0: chiming in on how her specialty relates with all the different diagnoses that Dr. Politi talks about. Ellie?
1: Yep. My name's Ellie. I work at UP Rehab with Tessa as well at the clinic by Target. We see a wide variety of different diagnoses. I'm an occupational therapist that works in the outpatient setting, so we get a lot of different things that come through the door. A lot of people who have had strokes, head injuries, spinal cord injuries, after surgery, just really anyone that has some sort of insult or injury that's looking to gain independence and get back to daily living through strength, coordination, home modification, safety awareness, things like that.
0: And I feel like there's a lack of awareness of what your specialty does in general.
1: Yes.
0: You know, sometimes I'm trying to refer to you and my patients are saying, I'm retired.
1: Yes.
0: I have an occupation. Why would I go there?
1: Yep.
0: Do you want to just speak to like how you, like what exactly you do, how that differs from, you know, physical therapy?
1: Yep. That's a question I get a lot. And that's something I get as well as a question of when I worked at the hospital as well. I'm an occupational therapist and same thing. I'm retired. I don't have an occupation. And I just explain, I mean, an occupation is really anything that occupies your time. So as an occupational therapist, we do overlap with physical therapy a lot. And when we're treating something like a stroke, we are working on a lot of the same things because we both have the goal of getting someone back to their baseline level of function as safely and as strong as possible. But with occupational therapy, our focus is mostly on the activities of daily living. So being able to do the things you want and need to do in life, like getting dressed, taking showers, going to the bathroom, I like to say the meat and the potatoes of living, the things you have to do. But in the outpatient setting where I work, we can, a lot of people, well, at that point, they're living at home. So a lot of the times they can do those basic things. And we can start working on the things that they really desire to do or have lost the ability. Like I'm working with somebody right now on getting the ability to play pickleball again, swing a golf club. So just really the desirable
0: driving.
1: Activities. Yeah, driving's a big one as well.
0: So
1: yeah.
0: Excellent. Thank you. To get us started, this is not a question from a caller, but can you just start by giving us like stroke 101, just kind of some basics about different types of strokes, stroke symptoms?
2: Yes, very common. Unfortunately, whether it happens to someone, a lot of families are going to have to deal with this. So the stroke is usually all of a sudden change in their function, often affecting their language, their ability to function independently. Often there's weakness. They may have slurred speech, they may have difficulty walking, but the presentation is that it should happen rapidly. It doesn't sneak up on you. It happens all of a sudden, and often people will hopefully present to the emergency room for further evaluation when that happens. So there's different types of strokes. Oftentimes, strokes are a blockage of a blood vessel, especially the small blood vessels, kind of the wear and tear of living on the brain. These tend to be smaller areas of injury to the brain and certainly have a good chance of having good long-term outcome. People can have larger areas of stroke in the brain that are often due to blood clots that break off from the heart or the carotid arteries in the neck and unfortunately damage a larger area of the brain and can have significant difficulty, especially on the opposite side of the body. And so those we may treat differently because they may need blood thinners if they have blood clots as their problem. And then the other type of stroke we worry about is bleeding strokes. Somebody may have a long history of high blood pressure or some other injury. They have bleeding in the brain, and those are people we definitely don't want to give blood thinners to, causing more bleeding. And so oftentimes when somebody comes to the emergency room, one of the first tests they're going to get is a picture of the brain, a CAT scan picture. And that helps us tell very quickly, especially whether there's bleeding in the brain. And if someone gets to the hospital quickly, within the first couple of hours afterward, and they don't have bleeding in the brain, there's medication we can give that hopefully can help break up the clot in the brain and restore that function, get the blood flowing again.
0: Drain
2: up. But unfortunately, it's a very short window that we can use that before the risk of the drug starts to outweigh the benefit.
0: And that's why stroke is an emergency.
2: Yes.
0: What are some basic signs that should make you think that you should be getting yourself or your loved one into the emergency department?
2: Yeah, so the key is all of a sudden change. Droopy face, a weakness of an arm, difficulty speaking, kind of gibberish words. All of a sudden, they're just not making sense. Trouble walking. But that all of a sudden change in their function. And without another explanation.
0: While you were chatting, we got our first question, which is a 76-year-old man from Ishpeming wants to know if there's a relationship between stroke and seizure. Specifically, you know, are people prone to who are having seizures prone to stroke, or are people who have had stroke potentially people who might have a seizure?
2: Yeah, so more typically, you're going to see somebody with a previous history of stroke, an injury to the brain, and then that leaves a scar on the brain that causes a little electrical storm in the brain, which is a seizure. Then they would have epilepsy or epileptic seizures. And so, especially the larger area of the brain, certain parts of the brain are more likely to lead to seizures. And so, luckily, we have lots of medication options typically to treat seizures and try to keep them under control so the person can live their life as independently as possible. People certainly can be born with seizures. Unfortunately, a lot of children may have injury to their brain at the time of birth or have some other condition that causes seizures, and that may be a major part of their medical condition. But again, we have a lot of medications we can use, and in people where medications aren't good enough, there's even further things we can do. There's actually devices now where we can give electrical shocks to the brain called vagal nerve stimulator that can help settle down seizures. So we have lots of good,
0: exciting stuff.
2: Interventions. Yes.
0: Ellie, this one is for you. We have a 60-year-old man from Marquette calling about his wife who recently had a stroke that affected her memory and her balance and some things on the left side of her body. She is new being in the home environment and just looking for some basic advice about kind of integrating her back into life now that she's had a stroke.
1: Yeah. Getting back in the home setting can be a big adjustment after being in the hospital. When you're in the hospital, you have someone with you all the time bringing you to the bathroom. You're not allowed to get up on your own, so you have kind of this safeguard in place, and the transition home can be a little bit tricky. When you're dealing with balance and memory as well, you might forget that you're supposed to use a walker, or you might forget that you're not supposed to get up and go to the bathroom on your own. So those two things can be a little bit tricky. So in the home environment, one of the first steps you can do is make it as safe as possible. One way to do that is trying to eliminate as many fall hazards in the home. If you have difficulty with balance, having things like rugs on the floor that you might trip over could be dangerous. Setting someone up for success in the bathroom is really important through adaptive equipment like grab bars by the toilet or by the shower. When you're, you know, when the water's running, you want something that's sturdy that you can hold on to if you don't have good balance, something good to reach for. And in terms of weakness, in the home environment, I do see a lot of progress when people get home from leaving the hospital just because, again, you don't have someone necessarily waiting on you all the time. You can get up and maybe get a little bit more ability, and you can get your own glass of water, things like that. So just integrating back into those activities of daily living is a great way to gain the strength and independence and balance, but while prioritizing safety. So we're not having falls or anything that would be a setback.
0: Any advice for this husband? Sounds like there's probably worry about his wife or maybe even frustration mm-hmm. with how she's changed.
1: Yeah. Yeah. And that can be really hard too. I always talk about something like a stroke or an amputation or just something traumatic being, it's a life-changing event, and there's grief associated with these things because life changes so much. Yeah. And not only for the patient who's experienced it, but their loved ones as well, because their wife, who they could just go out to dinner with and do all these things that seemed so easy and natural, are not that way anymore. So it can be really tough. In terms of frustration, it's important to know that you don't always have to do it on your own. Coming to see a therapist and telling us a little bit more about the specifics to get some specific recommendations can be helpful. Some memory aids, how can we help your wife who's forgetting things remember them? What aids can we do or implement throughout your day to make things a little bit easier for you to decrease that frustration? But just knowing that the frustration and these feelings of sadness are normal because, it's a grief period that you're going through with, you're losing a part of someone you love for a period of time. So,
0: For this patient, how about what might your role be, Tessa, as far as this person with memory loss trying to integrate back into her life?
3: Yeah, immediately in the home environment, some things her husband

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1: Evaluation. We'll do an interview with a patient, kind of get an idea of what they're experiencing at home, and then often look at their medical history, their brain imaging, and then typically we'll do a more standardized or comprehensive evaluation of memory just to kind of see what level they're at and what we're starting with and what areas are the most difficult for them at this time. And that way we can figure out which ways we can best help them rehabilitate their memory.
2: Awesome. Thank you. So tonight we have people that can talk about lots of things, but we're focusing a little bit more on stroke tonight, as well as other neurologic diagnoses. And if you would like to get your question answered, give us a call, 906-227-9668 or dtv13@nmu.edu. And we have our neurologist, Dr. Politi, our speech therapist, Tessa, and our occupational therapist, Ellie, who can answer questions about stroke rehab and other neurologic rehab, and I'm sure you guys can chat about any number of things, so just, you know, hit us up. Dr. Politi, this is a 65-year-old calling from Munising who wants to know, could a bad headache and dizziness be indicators of a stroke?
3: They actually can be. It's not a common, but a headache all of a sudden and unexplained, and somebody doesn't have a previous history of headaches, can be a concerning sign for bleeding in the brain. The term we often use is worst headache of life, where it's not your little tension headache. It's out of the ordinary. It's not right. The person may just have continuous pain. They may have pain with moving their head around, which is also concerning for blood irritating the coatings on the brain, and that would be a concern, and they would want to get assessed. Other things that would come on a little slower would be things like infection in the brain. Again, something that's just not right, out of the ordinary for them. And a lot of things can add to dizziness, unfortunately. So that's a pretty wide variety of topics there on dizziness. But strokes can cause dizziness, yes.
2: Yeah. Ellie, do you want to comment on if you're dealing with a stroke patient with dizziness, you know, post-stroke, how you might help people accommodate for that as they're doing their daily tasks?
4: Yeah, I would say this kind of goes back to the safety thing as well. If you're dealing with dizziness, that of course puts you at an increased fall risk. So what can you do to modify your home to be as safe as possible? Again, going back to making sure that there's no rugs you might trip on or things that just like clearing clutter, things out of the way. But if you're having serious dizzy episodes where you might be at risk of falling, having a loved one near you and maybe wearing a gait belt or taking some other precautions to prevent a fall moving forward, I would certainly recommend.
2: Awesome. Tessa, I'm going to direct this one to you. This is, again, someone calling about their spouse who's actually currently admitted to a hospital after a stroke. And she is wondering why it was recommended to be evaluated by a speech pathologist with regards to swallow before they fed her husband.
1: That's a great question. That's a very common question, just because our title doesn't really lend itself to the fact that we evaluate, diagnose, and treat swallowing disorders. So after a stroke, it can be a very common thing to have some difficulty swallowing, and the term is called dysphagia. And difficulty swallowing after a stroke can look like food or liquid spilling out of the mouth when they go to swallow, food getting stuck in their mouth, difficulty initiating a swallow, coughing or choking when eating or drinking, sneezing a lot when eating and drinking, or the sensation of food sticking in their throat. And this can be a very serious diagnosis that can happen after a stroke, because it can lead to respiratory complications such as something called aspiration pneumonia. So just like how the muscles of an arm can become weak after swallowing, after a stroke, the same thing can happen with the muscles for swallowing. And so this can lead food and liquid to go down the wrong pipe, which is called aspiration, and then can lead to pneumonia. So oftentimes the speech therapist is the first one getting in there after a stroke to evaluate right away.

0: to make sure there are no signs and symptoms of swallowing difficulty, to make sure that they're able to rehabilitate well, and we're catching it early in case there are signs of swallow difficulty.
1: So how do you actually do it?
0: Yeah, that's a good question, too. So typically, in an inpatient setting, we'll receive an order from a doctor. We'll review the medical chart. We'll look at brain imaging, labs, and we'll kind of piece together what this person's risk factors for determining or for ending up with swallow difficulty, sure. Maybe. And so then after we do that, we'll go in a room. We'll often look at the muscles for speech and swallowing to start. And we will give the patient different things to eat and drink, and look for any of these signs or symptoms of difficulty swallowing. And if we're noticing any of those, oftentimes we'll recommend what's called a modified barium swallow study, which is an x-ray of somebody's swallow, like a video x-ray. And this really confirms the presence or absence of dysphagia, because we can only see so much at the bedside. We don't have x-ray vision. So we're really just looking for those signs and symptoms. And if we think that might be something that's happening, we'll do that x-ray, and then that allows us to see exactly where the food and liquid is going when they swallow, if anything isn't going into their lungs, which muscles aren't working well. And then from there, we can determine if you might need to start on a modified diet. Sometimes we'll recommend softer foods or thicker liquids to start. Sometimes we'll recommend different compensatory strategies, like a head turn when they swallow, tucking their chin down to their chest when they swallow to keep things away from the airway. And also we can determine which exercises will be best to rehabilitate their swallow.
1: And if you see somebody with trouble right away in that, you know, post-stroke setting, do you then follow them as an outpatient, or someone does, and you're doing therapy to help make improvements?
0: Yes, oftentimes they may end up seeing an outpatient speech therapist for continued swallow therapy, to continue working towards eating a more regular diet and swallowing safely.
1: Excellent. Thank you. Getting some good questions here now. This is great. Dr. Politi, this is someone calling from Marquette who wants to know, could you have had a stroke and not know it?
2: Yes. the medical term for this is the eloquent portions of the brain, the parts you're thinking parts of the brain, so parts that you would injure, that you would notice. It would affect your language, affect your strength, cause your perception of sensation. Do you have numbness? But there's other areas of the brain that can be damaged, which you may not be aware that you're missing until you try to use that function. But again, you may not be aware of it. It also depends if you've had tiny strokes. People can have little strokes over time, often from the wear and tear things of life, high blood pressure, smoking, all the things we worry about, heart disease, cholesterol. And those little blood vessel strokes can cause trouble because, again, one of them or two of them don't cause trouble. But untreated, and you keep adding them on top of each other, now you have lots of the brain is damaged. So it can be almost the equivalent of a single large stroke. And those patients can also then present with dementia because enough of their thinking is now involved that their memory isn't working, their thinking isn't working, even though it wasn't any one stroke that did it. But you could have lots of little strokes.
1: This is kind of related, more like kind of stroke terminology. 77-year-old woman from Houghton. The caller was at the store when suddenly she felt like she was in the different part of the store, kind of like a little dissociative type event. She said it was very disorienting. She was concerned. She's wondering if it could be a TIA. Could you explain what that is?
2: Yeah, so a TIA is a commonly used medical abbreviation. People often say mini stroke. So a transient ischemic attack, or a brief episode of trouble with blood flow. It's basically a near-miss stroke where a blood vessel was blocked but then popped back open and flow was restored. Typically, symptoms lasting less than an hour, and where the brain recovers very quickly because it hasn't had time to have that long-term damage. And from a medical standpoint, we end up really treating it as if it was a stroke because it's basically a warning shot across the bow. You're at risk. Something happened. So there's some way we can intervene to prevent a bigger stroke that may be coming down the line. So it's important to evaluate it and not just ignore it.
1: Very good. Thank you. Ellie, we're going to go back to you. We have a person calling about themselves. They have had a stroke that has resulted in an impairment of the use of her right arm. And it sounds like it was maybe a couple weeks ago. She's wanting to know more about like the time course of typical recovery. And I guess you could just kind of speak to that in generalities too, as to like the pace at which a person might recover some like a loss of function like that.
3: Yeah, absolutely. So it's a common answer, but it really is different for everybody. But when it comes to stroke recovery, as soon as the patient is stable and cleared from the doctor to start rehab, the better. And the first few months of the year are the most critical time period where we typically do see the most gains in terms of gaining coordination back, strength back. But there are a number of different factors that come to play. So if someone has weakness in their arm from a stroke, did it affect them cognitively? Meaning, do they know how it's impacting them? Do they have the ability to follow directions, integrate it back into their life, or are we starting to see them just compensate with their left hand? So how much are you incorporating that affected side into your daily life? 2 weeks out, I mean, I've seen people 2 weeks out that have no movement in their arm, or some people who have almost full return, so it really does depend. But my number one tip is to just try to incorporate that arm back into your life as much as possible. So there's a term called neuroplasticity, where our brain has the ability to make these connections again, and we do that by integrating it into our daily life and just teaching our brain that, you know, this arm is here. It's just has to, like I said, be integrated. A lot of the times people, I mean, if their stroke is affecting one side or the other, sometimes I almost see it as a benefit when it is their dominant arm. So for example, if someone's stroke has affected their right arm, it's inconvenient because like, well, I'm not good with my left hand, but they're more likely to think about their right hand. Like they go to brush their teeth. They've brushed their teeth with their right hand for 70 years. So they're more likely to try it. So this awareness is coming back and coming back and coming back. And if it's affected your arm, maybe you don't have the ability to hold your toothbrush at the moment, but you can maybe put a washcloth in your hand and squeeze soap with that and then wash with the left. You can maybe hold a yogurt cup and eat it with your left hand. So just little things, even though you might not be able to get back to doing every single thing that you were doing with your right hand, just integrating it throughout your daily life and just continue trying each and every day. We, as humans, I find we'd like to just try to take the most easy and efficient way possible. Life's busy. We try to do things quickly. So, okay, your right arm isn't working that well. You might start trying to use your left hand for everything. And I really try to discourage that, trying to, again, not forget about that right arm, because there's something that you might not be able to do yesterday. You might have been able to squeeze that tube of toothpaste yesterday, but you might today. The gains do come. Sometimes breakthroughs at days, weeks, even months out. So I'd encourage her to just keep trying to use that arm as much as possible throughout her daily activities.
1: There's a question in one of my piles here about learned non-use. Mm-hmm. Does that relate to what you're talking about?
3: Yeah, absolutely. And going back to just kind of doing the most efficient way possible. I see people who have had stroke months out, and again, they find ways to just do things with the one hand, even though in therapy we've made a lot of progress over the past couple of months. So I had someone recently in this situation, and I challenged them. I'm like, okay, I'll see you next week, but over the weekend, I want you to be very mindful of what activities have you started doing with just your left hand? Because back then your right arm wasn't able to help, but now it is. So what can we do to adapt and challenge those patterns and habits to get it back on board again? Yeah, learned non-use is essentially just because your arm wasn't helpful before, you've learned to do things to compensate and just continue with that. One way to compensate that is you make recovery or gains and can start using your hand again. One method is called constraint-induced movement therapy. It's essentially putting your strong or non-affected arm in a sling or an oven mitt or something to just force you to use your affected side all day.
1: Sounds brutal.
3: And that's not something people ever really like, but it's incredibly effective because so many times throughout the day you're being mindful and challenging yourself to use something that's a little bit more difficult.
1: I imagine you're constantly having to revamp your treatment plans.
3: Yes, constantly.
1: Because it seems like even, you know, advice that you give sometimes can probably go haywire between appointments, and all of a sudden people come back and they're doing something kind of bizarre that you need to get them back on track, or they made a gain that now you need to kind of jump ahead.
3: Yeah, so I used to work at the hospital, an inpatient rehab unit, where I was treating people 5 days a week. So the progress you didn't always see as quickly because you're seeing them so frequently. And now in the outpatient setting, I'm seeing them 1 to 2 times a week. And I have a couple people that come in and I'm like, what Christmas present do you have for me today? Like, what can you do today that you couldn't do last time I've seen you? And that's been happening pretty frequently, which is really exciting. Of like, I had a patient this week and she's like, I got my hand to move for the first time today. Aww. And her stroke was a little over a month ago. So that was, it was super exciting. So things change very frequently, but a lot of times for the good.
1: Pretty exciting. Mm-hmm. So with that, we've reached the halfway point of the show. We will get back to your questions in a few minutes, but right now we're going to pause for an important message about the program. Stay tuned and we'll be right back.
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1: Welcome back to Ask the Doctors, and our focus tonight is on stroke prevention, treatment, and recovery. 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And our guests tonight include Dr. Roman Politi, a neurologist with Marchfield Clinic in Marquette. And from UP Rehab Services in Marquette, we have Tessa Jazik, a speech-language pathologist, and Ellie Jane, an occupational therapist. We have a question for you, Tessa. This is a 70-year-old calling about her grandson that had a stroke and now has aphasia. She wants to know what that is, how it's treated.
0: Yeah, so aphasia can be common after a stroke. Aphasia is essentially a change to the language center of the brain or a loss of language. So aphasia can look like difficulty with verbal expression. So somebody may know what they want to say but can't find the right words to say it. Or they might be able to speak fairly fluently, but the words that they're saying don't make a lot of sense, or they might use the wrong sounds, or a word that's close to the right word, but not quite in a similar category or something along those lines. So that's how the expressive side can be affected, but people also might have trouble comprehending language as well. So they might not quite understand what's fully being said to them. And aphasia can also affect reading and writing as well. So with aphasia, speech therapists, you know, play a big role in rehabilitation. And oftentimes we do a comprehensive evaluation to look exactly at what type of aphasia that person may have, because there are many different subtypes of aphasia. And depending on the type of aphasia that person has, is going to play a role in how we treat that aphasia. Every aphasia we're going to treat differently, and what might work for one person might not work for another person. And it really just depends how someone is going to recover from aphasia, because everybody recovers so differently. Some things we look for when, you know, trying to determine how somebody might recover is, you know, time since onset, how recent was the stroke causing the aphasia, how young is the person, how severe was the stroke, levels of motivation and family support.
1: Sure. Can you give us a little bit of a sense of what the treatment looks like? Like, how do you do it?
0: Yes. Mm-hmm. And it really varies by the type of aphasia and for the person. But if somebody is really understanding most things that are being said to them, they just can't get the words out. They might look at a cup and know that this is a cup, but they might call it a spoon or not be able to find the word at all for it. So sometimes we will practice giving them a cue to help their brain get to the right word. So we might say, you drink from a, and then try to see if they can fill in the blank. We might give them a sound cue. We might give them a couple choices. Sometimes for people that are really having difficulty with any verbal output, we might start with the basics like automatic speech, so counting, days of the week, singing songs. And then for people who are having a lot of difficulty communicating in the early stages of a stroke and not able to speak at all, we might use alternative forms of communication. So if the person can write, we might have them try that, or we might use something called a communication device or a communication board, where there are words or pictures on a page and they point to what they're trying to express. We have low-tech options and high-tech options. High-tech allows the person to say more because it's like an iPad or a tablet, and they can flip through multiple pages of words and vocabulary.
1: That was great. Lots of information. Yeah, thank you. We're getting lots of good questions now. I'm going to throw this out to the group. Someone from Scandia wants to know, are there any resources or local support groups to help caregivers of stroke patients?
2: That's a good question. I'm not aware that there is.
0: Where?
1: Yeah, that's what I was wondering. Okay.
3: Yeah, I would be curious if it was like social support, like caregivers getting together to support each other, or what? Like, are there in-home services that can be helpful?
1: Yeah, because as a generality, entities like UPCAP help people stay independent in the home. Mm-hmm. So availing yourself of things like that can be a support for caregivers. Mm-hmm. You know, the senior centers in the different communities have lots of different things going on that can be supportive to all people. Calling 211 is kind of a storehouse of community resources that could be a way to kind of locate that information.
2: One thing I'll throw in separate from that question, but just I think for a lot of people, stroke can often affect speaking. And sometimes it's not clear, but to the doctors and the speech pathologists, you know, is it slurred speech? Are they having trouble with the mechanics of the moving their mouth? More of a weakness control versus understanding and picking the right words. Those are two different skills.
1: Yeah.
2: So we want to call one dysarthria, articulation, and one is the aphasia or dysphasia, the language part. And different parts of the brain are affected.
1: Yeah. Mm-hmm. And I do have a question in my pile somewhere, Tessa, that someone had a stroke several years ago and they still have slurred speech and it's frustrating. And they want to know if it would be worthwhile even a few years out to see a speech pathologist and then what types of things you might do with them.
0: Yeah, that's a great question. I would say it's definitely worthwhile. It's never too late to make some progress or try to learn some compensatory strategies that might help with the clarity of your speech. Yeah, it's definitely not too late at this point.
2: Especially if they're motivated.
0: Yes, especially if they're motivated.
3: And I will say that goes for anyone who's had a stroke and has any deficits. It's never too late to come to therapy. There's typically some gains that can be made, or some compensatory strategies or things, lifestyle changes that can make your day-to-day a little bit easier.
1: Yeah, even if you did therapy previously, you know, you're at a different place now.
0: Yes.
1: So, you know, there may be different things that can be done. And like the knowledge of the techniques and probably adaptive technologies change so fast that you probably have more to offer all the time.
3: Yep, for sure.
1: Dr. Politi, we're going to shift gears for a minute here, because this was something that you mentioned before the show, so I want to bring it up. This is a 70-year-old woman who wants to know if about new Alzheimer's medications.
2: Yeah. So, you know, Alzheimer's, just briefly, is the most common type of dementia, progressive memory and thinking difficulty that we deal with. tends to occur at older age. It can run in families. And, you know, it gets worse over time to the point where people often can't make decisions or function independently. And, you know, it's scary. And up until really the last couple of years, the only interventions we've really had are medications that can treat the symptoms a little bit, but they didn't affect the underlying progression of the disease itself. We now have medications. They're not a cure, but they can actually pull back. They can slow it down, but they only work if we catch it very early. So we need to catch it at the mild or early stage, or even the pre-Alzheimer's stage, medically called the mild cognitive impairment, where somebody's just starting to slip a little bit, but they're still functioning fine. But they're noticing, their family's noticing, they're just not quite remembering the way they should. They're starting to repeat themselves. They might miss an appointment, out of character for them. So now there's a reason to kind of come in and get assessed earlier, because we have medication that may be appropriate for them if we catch it early. So
1: how about some advice for me and other primary care providers in the community? You know, what couldn't we be doing to help identify these folks?
2: Yeah, I think it is a little bit of a switch, because before there wasn't as much of a need to come in early because we didn't have much to intervene, where now we need to catch these people before it progresses. And So I guess evaluating them, there's some simple tests that, you know, the primary care is doing in their office, you know, checking memory, clock draw testing, and word recall, might be doing a therapy evaluation for memory assessment. But really it's that, just the heads up. I mean, primary care is checking a lot of things in a visit, but just
1: maybe more emphasis there,
2: paying attention, and just that there's an awareness. I think hopefully getting like a program like this, getting awareness out, that there really is an interest in getting evaluated earlier rather than later.
1: Excellent. Thank you. This is a memory-related question, Ellie, someone calling from the Copper Country, who wants to know, are there any resources, brain activities, or aids with memory and cognitive, basically helping people that have mild cognitive impairment to adapt to normal daily living?
3: Oh, yeah, very good question.
1: Memory aids brain activities.
3: Mm-hmm. Yeah, and this is something that Tessa and I collaborate on as well.
1: Chime in.
3: Yeah, now this is something our worlds kind of collide a lot. We work very closely in these types of patients. Different focuses or goals, but of course the goal of someone being as independent and as safe as possible in the home. So like Tessa touched on earlier, visual aids within the home are great. Just external reminders. So something that you don't have to remember to do every day, like a visual schedule on the refrigerator. You're going to the refrigerator every day. Like, what is your morning routine? Are you forgetting to take your meds? Are you forgetting? A lot of people are forgetting to eat. So a morning routine where you're taking your meds, you're eating your breakfast, you're feeding your dog, and like that's your morning. And just same with a calendar, crossing off days so you know what day of the week it is, when your appointments are. So the external aids are very good for that. In terms of like cognitive activities, brain puzzles, I mean, just any sort of stimulation is great. Challenging your memory through different, I mean, sometimes in therapy, like we're playing games. We're just doing things to get the gears turning, challenge your memory, stimulating. But then there does come a point where with some of these progressive diseases, we have to start adapting and compensating. So what can we implement in the home for support?
0: Anything you can do to stimulate your brain, learn new things. Social stimulation is really good for our brain.
2: I was just going to emphasize that. I think it's natural if people are starting to have memory trouble, they may be embarrassed and start to withdraw and not interact. But it's important that they continue to have that social interaction, get out of the house.
1: Excellent. Anything more? Ellie said that you two work together with some of these folks. Anything else that you can think to add on this one, Tessa?
0: I think she touched on most of it.
1: I was going to say,
3: a lot of the times, though, because like, I feel like she is like the expert. A lot of times I am like coming like, what, do you have any ideas for this? Or like medication management is an important activity of daily living. So what strategies have you found to be helpful, or activities or like resources or things to provide for a patient? We collaborate on that pretty often.
2: Yeah, one downer thing to add to that, though, is the question may be implying a little bit, are there particular brain games they should be playing? And that really hasn't been shown to affect their long-term benefit. For a while there was thought about, you know, basically you should do crossword puzzles for an hour every day, and there really isn't any evidence that
1: that. Go down to the senior center for an hour every day and visit with other people.
2: Visiting.
1: Or do an exercise class.
2: Or learning something new, staying engaged. Mm-hmm. But exercise doing a particular puzzle because you feel obliged to do it doesn't really add much.
1: Yeah. Aside from the setting of, like, rehab when you're, like, relearning some of those skills, it sounds like it plays a role there. Dr. Plitty, would you like to talk about aneurysms?
2: Okay.
1: I have some questions here. Some of them are like, what is an aneurysm? What people might be at risk for having an aneurysm? How does aneurysm relate to stroke?
2: Luckily, I do mostly outpatient clinic work now, so I don't see this as often. You know, aneurysm is a defect in an artery in the brain, and often will bulge, the artery will bulge out. And if it bulges a little bit, we're not too worried, but if it bulges more, it gets to a point where the wall can actually break and cause bleeding in the brain, and that can cause strokes and lots of impairment. And we certainly would like to catch things ahead of time. Oftentimes, as aneurysms grow, the person may or may not have a lot of symptoms with it, and their first symptom may be the worst headache of life, and all of a sudden, they're having pain. They may have a stiff neck and a painful neck, and it can be just even a tiny amount of blood that leaks out of that aneurysm can be a big heads up. And it's important they get evaluated because we want to catch it before it it bleeds significantly. So we can hopefully catch it early. There's different ways to intervene procedurally, not things I'm directly involved with. But depending on sort of how big it is and where it is, they can actually go in and put little metal coils inside that little balloon and have it clot and keep it from growing. Sometimes to the point where you actually have brain surgery, where they'll go in and basically put a little clip around it to cut off that blood supply, which are both pretty significant interventions, but we want to get intervene before there can be, can be a tragic outcome.
1: Yeah, thank you. Let's roll back and talk about dementia.
2: Okay.
1: Oh, sorry, I'm just going to pick on you just a little bit more here, Dr. Plitty. But this is somebody calling from Gwynn about their mother who has dementia, and was told it was from vascular disease.
2: Okay.
1: Wanting to know if that's like a legitimate thing, and then just maybe you could talk about, and now that there are these medications for Alzheimer's, like how you're distinguishing that from some of these other dementia.
2: That's a good
1: entities.
2: Point. So, I guess one question we always get is, you know, what's the difference between Alzheimer's and dementia? Dementia is the category, and a type of dementia is Alzheimer's, more specifically. And there's a particular injury that's happening in the brain that's causing injury in Alzheimer's. And the new medications that are available now target a particular component of that injury in the brain, a particular sticky protein called beta amyloid, that sticks together and causes clumps in the brain, and that causes injury. And there are now antibody medications that we can give that go in and essentially take that bad protein out of the brain and slow down the injury. And right now, there are medications that are predominantly available as intravenous IV medications. What else to say about them? In terms of evaluating the person, clinically, there has to be some suspicion that they have memory loss or dementia. And then there's evaluation we do, physical examination, thinking testing, often a picture of the brain. There's certain blood tests that we check. And in the right setting, there's additional testing we may do, possibly a spinal tap test, or now even a blood test that can help support a diagnosis of Alzheimer's in a person where we're already worried that that's a concern. To make sure we're treating what we think we're treating, to see if they're appropriate for these new medications.
1: Excellent. Thank you. I'm not certain that this is a stroke-related question, but there's someone calling about wanting to know what you can offer Tessa for someone who needs to strengthen the vocal cords.
3: Okay.
1: I don't have a lot of information here, so I don't know if it's somebody that's had a vocal cord paralysis from something.
3: Okay, yeah, it kind of depends what the cause of the vocal cord
0: weaknesses or if their voice is sounding weak or what exactly is going on. But sometimes one thing we'll do is work on breath support with people because the basis of our voice is our breath. So sometimes if breath support is a little bit reduced, then their power for voice and their volume might be a little bit lower. So sometimes we'll do respiratory muscle strengthening exercises to help with vocal volume. Sometimes we'll do vocal function exercises to help strengthen the vocal cords. It really just kind of depends exactly what's causing it.
1: Sure. Mm-hmm. Thank you. Ellie, this is someone who is interested in knowing how exactly can a person get dressed with only one usable arm?
3: Oh, that's a good question. It certainly makes it a lot harder when you only have one usable arm.
1: Walk us through it.
3: Okay. So with one usable arm, when you're getting a shirt on, you put your affected side or your weaker side in the sleeve first.
1: Okay.
3: So your less strong side is this one. It's probably resting on your lap. But you take the sleeve of your shirt, you would essentially bunch it up and slide it over your hand like this. So it gets to this hand first and then pulling over your head this way. When you're taking it off, it's the opposite. So you would take your affected arm out of the sleeve last. So this is something that takes a lot of practice. I remember in OT school, like this is something that, okay, show us how you would do it, one-handed techniques, and it is so hard to do it without using your arm. It's something that takes repetition and practice, but I do a visual aids available, like step-by-step pictures, but essentially what you do is you use your strong arm to guide the shirt over your arm, starting with the weaker one, working it through and pulling it over.
1: So you basically have tricks for everything.
3: That's pretty much what OT does, yeah.
1: And then
3: adapting,
1: it's a matter of getting people to remember what those things are and to practice those things.
3: Yep. And sometimes speech comes in to work on memory, working on those
1: things. But to not use the affected limb, because then you could get learned non-use.
3: Correct, yep. Yep, and
1: so
3: sometimes,
1: So then you need an oven mitt on the good arm.
3: Yeah, and then we do all sorts of crazy things in OT, really. And one thing that's interesting, too, is like left neglect or spatial neglect of just the being completely unaware of one side of the body. And this is another thing where I learned about in school, and it's kind of bizarre until you see it in person. I've had someone, like, when I'm evaluating at the hospital, I say, okay, get dressed. So I just kind of see how they're orienting their clothing, what are they making sense of it, what type of physical ability they have. And they have a stroke that's affecting their left side of their body. And then they put their shirt on, and they say, okay, I'm done. And the shirt's only on their neck and their arm. Their left arm's completely out of their shirt. And in their mind, they think their shirt's on their whole body.
1: Oh.
3: So that's something we definitely need to work on as well.
1: Ouch. Yeah, interesting work. I'm sure you have every day. So this one of the topics we meant to talk about tonight was stroke prevention. We actually didn't get any questions that asked about that, but maybe we could take these last few minutes of the show if you want to talk about stroke prevention.
2: Yeah, so again, I'll use my same term, wear and tear issues that happen on the brain. A lot of the issues that affect stroke risk are the things that affect heart health. So anything that would be good for your heart and arteries is going to be good for your brain. So recommending a good diet, person hopefully getting good exercise. If they have high blood pressure, we definitely want to treat that because that can lead to either blood vessel clotting strokes or bleeding strokes if it's untreated for long enough. A concern can be a heart rhythm issue called atrial fibrillation.
1: Sure.
2: That's unfortunately more common than used to be recognized. Mm-hmm. That can cause the blood clots and is often treated by blood thinners, which have their own risks, but we definitely want to know if they have that. They may be somebody where they have high cholesterol, that they might need medication to help with that in addition to just dietary changes. Certainly anybody smoking, we're going to yell at them to stop smoking. That's just kind of a given. And then, other things we look for, something called sleep apnea or obstructive sleep apnea is often unrecognized. Mm-hmm. So somebody who's snoring to the point where they're stopped breathing in their sleep puts a huge strain on the body and sets a person up for heart attacks and strokes. So anybody who's got that, we definitely want to assess for it and then see there's different ways to treat it, but we definitely need to see if they have it first. Those are probably some of the bigger things we look for.
1: Any advice for the young people out there? So people in their 20s, 30s, how do you get on a pathway to never be trying to prevent a second stroke?
2: And anything, unfortunately, some risks of younger age strokes can be, unfortunately, certain drugs like cocaine. So that's a whole different set of issues than somebody having strokes at a young age. But yeah, just hopefully getting into good habits of if especially if they have a family history of heart disease, artery disease, they may need to be even more aware to catch it early.
1: And getting on a good path as far as exercise in order to try to prevent things like diabetes and heart disease, high blood pressure.
2: I didn't mention diabetes. Well, that's also an important one to be aware of.
1: Yeah. So, all right. Now we covered a little bit of stroke prevention.
2: Yes.
1: So I feel like the show is complete. And that's all the time we have this evening. Again, I'd like to thank our guests for coming tonight. Dr. Roman Politi, veteran of the show, did an amazing job. Thank you. And our new guests, Tessa Jazik and Ellie Jane, you guys did an amazing job. You will be asked again. Hopefully it wasn't horrible. Next week in this time slot, Mike Settles will be hosting Ask the Veterinarians. And then I will be back on June 11th for our final and our perhaps most popular Ask the Doctors of the season, focusing on summer health. For now, I'm Dr. Jennifer DeLynn. Have a great night.
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Welcome to American Landscapes, bringing you the best of American classical music, past and present. I'm Michael Campion. We're going to begin the program this week with music by David Maslanka. He has this to say about his Procession of the Academics. Being neither an Illinoisan nor an official member of the ISU family, I was honored and a bit daunted to be asked to write a new academic processional march for the sesquicentennial celebration of Illinois State University. And so, with trepidation and with Elgar's pomp and circumstance looming large in the rearview mirror, I offered this small musical work in honor of the students, faculty, administration, and staff of this great university. Here is Procession of the Academics by David Maslanka. The Illinois State University Wind Symphony is conducted by Stephen Steele.

Procession of the Academics by David Maslanka. It was performed by the Illinois State University Wind Symphony. The conductor was Stephen K. Steele. I'm Michael Campion. You're listening to American Landscapes. I appreciate your company. In the 1930s, Ruth Crawford Seeger became very interested in American folk music. She was very much of the opinion that folk music was an art form and worked very hard to have it preserved. Of course, the Seeger family is pretty well known today for its work in folk music, especially Ruth's stepson, Pete Seeger. By 1938, she had arranged 22 American folk tunes, of which 19 still survive today. The folk tunes were intended for beginning pianists, although some of them are pretty complex. Her goal in writing these pieces is to acquaint the piano student with at least a small part of the traditional folk music of his own country. It is the belief of this composer that just as the child becomes acquainted with his own home environment before experiencing the more varied contacts of school and community, so should the music student be given the rich musical heritage of his own country as a basis upon which to build his experience of the folk and music of other countries. Here are selections from the American Folk Songs for Piano by Ruth Crawford Seeger, performed by Virginia Eskin.

Were some of those tunes familiar? That was selections from the American Folk Songs for Piano by Ruth Crawford Seeger, performed by Virginia Eskin. I'm Michael Campion. This is American Landscapes. I'm really glad you're here. The composer and author Paul Bowles was born in 1910, and he's impossible to categorize. He wrote music for Broadway shows, films, and concert works. As a composer of incidental music for the stage, he collaborated with Orson Welles, John Houseman, William Saroyan, and Tennessee Williams. He was

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0: the Chicago Pro Musica, performing selections from Music for a Farce by Paul Bowles. You're listening to American Landscapes. I'm Michael Campion. I really hope you're enjoying it.
1: 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Teresa Carreño was a Venezuelan woman from the 19th century, exceptional pianist, composer, and she was nicknamed the Valkyrie of the piano. 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
0: You're listening to American Landscapes. I'm Michael Campion. The Symphony No. 3 by Kimberly K. Archer was inspired by the composer David Maslanka, whose music we heard to open the program. It was in the summer of 2006, while she and Christopher Werner were staying for a week at David's home to study with him. And as Chris was the conductor of the Central Wind Ensemble in La Crosse, Wisconsin, he put together a consortium to commission the Third Symphony. Since their time with David Maslanka meant so much to them, Kimberly decided to dedicate the piece to him. The second movement, which we'll hear now, is actually called Song for David. This is the Illinois State University Wind Symphony, conducted by Stephen K. Steele.

The second movement, titled Song for David by Kimberly K. Archer from her Symphony No. 3. That was the Illinois State University Wind Symphony conducted by Stephen K. Steele on American Landscapes. I'm Michael Campion. I'm really glad you're here. Thanks for joining me. Robert Javier Rodriguez wrote his Music for a Time in 2008. He translated the title from its original English into Spanish, Música por un Tiempo. A ground bass is a repeating bass line over which other instruments play other parts. The composer said, "Hear the ground bass from the song Music for a While by the 17th century English composer Henry Purcell meets the traditional Latin dance rhythm of the rumba, hence the translation of Purcell's English title into Spanish." I included the word time in the title in homage to Olivier Messiaen's monumental Quartet for the End of Time for the same combination of instruments. While Messiaen's quartet evokes a transcendent eternal state when there shall be time no longer, my work, following Dryden's text for Purcell's song, instead celebrates individual moments of our fleeting earthly time as those moments are intensified through music. Music for a while doth all our cares beguile, wondering how your pains were eased and disdaining to be pleased. Here is the second movement from Música por un Tiempo, or Music for a Time, by Robert Javier Rodriguez. It's performed by the Soli Chamber Ensemble.

the second movement from Musica por un Tiempo, or Music for a While, for clarinet, cello, violin, and piano by Robert Javier Rodriguez. It was performed by the Soli Chamber Ensemble on American Landscapes. I'm Michael Campion. I really hope you're enjoying it. Henry Cowell's Old American Country Set was written between 1937 and 1939. The composer wrote, "It was written in nostalgic memory of the period during my childhood spent with relatives in western Kansas, Oklahoma, and southern Iowa." The composer goes on to describe each of the movements. In Blarneying Lilt, he says, "My cousin fiddled for the dance, and when he started a reel and changed the time unexpectedly, he called it blarneying." For the second movement, Meeting House, he wrote, "On Sunday, at the meeting house, chorale-like hymns were often sung." The third movement is called Come All Ye. The composer said, "A come all ye, come all ye good people and hear what I say, is a form which is usually in 3/4 time, but the come all ye's heard in the Midwest follow their own pattern." The next movement is called Charivari, and the composer wrote, "The charivari is usually an improvised din by a group of merry noisemakers outside the home of newlyweds on their wedding night." And about the final movement, Cornhuskin Hornpipe, the composer wrote, "It was with another cousin that I went corn husking in Iowa, and I found that the secret to his astonishing rapidity was that he sang himself a rapid hornpipe rhythm tune as he husked, keeping his work to the fast pulse." Here is Old American Country Set by Henry Cowell. It's performed by the Manhattan Chamber Orchestra, conducted by Richard Alden Clark.

0: Old American Country Set by Henry Cowell, Richard Alden Clark conducted the Manhattan Chamber Orchestra. I'm Michael Campion. You've been listening to American Landscapes, and I really hope you've enjoyed the show this week. Thanks so much for being here. Please join me again next time for more of the best of American classical music, past and present. American Landscapes is a production of KCME in Olympic City, USA, Colorado Springs.
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0: From Michigan Public, this is Stateside. I'm April Baer. Today, another executive exit at Michigan State. What's going on with the Board of Trustees?
1: He complained in the letter rather forcefully that those board members were undercutting him, that they were using confidential information to leak to the media, to the press, to advance their own purposes.
0: We're also taking a quick tour of a survey of Midwestern women contemporary artists and talking with the curator about her work.
2: How do we create that access point that's not just for one set of people or a certain type of person, that it's for everybody?
0: Plus, our podcast series, The Dish, is back. Hope you're ready for something off the usual menu.
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4: The time is now 10 p.m. Eastern, 9 Central. For Public Radio 19 News, I'm Anna Towsley. A Michigan summer arts camp and boarding school where Jeffrey Epstein has been accused of meeting at least two of his victims will tear down a lodge that once bore his name. The Interlochen Center for the Arts said this week that its Board of Trustees has approved a plan to demolish the Green Lake Lodge, which had been known as the Jeffrey E. Epstein Scholarship Lodge, until the school cut ties and scrubbed references to the late millionaire sex offender after his first conviction in 2008. Epstein attended the Interlochen Arts Camp as a teenager in 1967 and donated more than $400,000 to the school between 1990 to 2003, including $200,000 for the construction of the lodge. The Michigan Department of Natural Resources has announced that Marquette and six other communities in the state will share in the Waterways Grant and Aid Program funding to improve public access to recreational boating. Marquette will receive $1,694,000 of the just over $4 million in grant funding for pier replacement and utility work at the Cinder Pond. Projects in Benzie, Emmett, Mackinac, Ottawa, and Sanilac counties include marina dredging, an engineering study, and various site improvements. With each community's matching funds, the projects represent a collective investment of more than $6.5 million. The grants are funded through the Michigan State Waterways Fund, a restricted fund derived primarily from boat registration fees and a portion of Michigan's gas tax. These funds support the construction, operation, and maintenance of public recreational boating facilities. The Michigan Veterans Affairs Agency has launched a State of Michigan Veteran Benefits webpage. The webpage was created as a one-stop resource for veterans and their dependents to navigate benefits and services available within the state of Michigan. Information on available state benefits and resources include financial and legal assistance, education, employment and entrepreneurship, housing, transportation, and more. Veterans and their families can also download the My Veteran MI Veteran app to access additional resources and information directly from their mobile devices. For more information about specific benefits that may be available to you, find an accredited VSO in your area at michigan.gov/VSO. The University of Michigan survey finds that Americans' economic outlook has never been worse in the seven-decade history of the research. The Consumer Sentiment Index from the U of M surveys of consumers dipped to a record low this month. Consumer sentiment measures how people feel about their personal finances and the broader community. The U.S. military campaign in Iran has caused supply disruptions in the Strait of Hormuz. The strait is vital for oil and natural gas shipping. Survey director Joanne Hsu says nearly 40% of people interviewed for the survey mentioned gas prices when asked about their personal finances.
5: What happens in the Middle East will really primarily move the needle on consumers' feel about the economy via its effect on gas prices.
4: The state of Michigan ranked among the 10 states with the most expensive gas last week, according to AAA. A campaign to stop public utilities and large government contractors from donating to political causes turned in signatures yesterday to get on the November ballot. Supporters of the measure argue those groups have given money to lawmakers on both sides of the aisle to buy political influence and avoid accountability. Sean McBrady is with the Michiganders for Money Out of Politics campaign. He says the proposal will also tighten Michigan's laws against so-called dark money spending where donors to political groups can remain anonymous.
6: This is going to require a broader definition of electioneering that includes any mention of a candidate or ballot initiative within 100 days of a general or 30 days of a primary election, and it's going to require disclosure of funders to those. So it will dramatically change the political system that we see across Michigan right now.
4: Some of Michigan's largest utilities say their political giving only comes from voluntary donations, and that measure would shift power to well-funded interest groups. Now, former Michigan State University President Kevin Guskewitz was a no-show at a business conference this week on Mackinac Island, where he was going to be a featured speaker. We have more from the Michigan Public Radio Network's Rick Pluta.
7: Guskewitz was scheduled to participate on panels on workforce development and technology in healthcare at the annual Detroit Regional Chamber Policy Conference, which attracts hundreds of business, political, and not-for-profit leaders. Budgeting and education policy are big topics here, and the conference is typically used as an opportunity for fundraisers to connect with donors and potential donors. The news of Guskewitz's sudden departure and speculation about what might be next for MSU joined the chatter, along with upcoming statewide political races and the effects of inflation on business plans. I'm Rick Pluta on Mackinac Island.
4: For Public Radio 19 News, I'm Anna Towsley. In the forecast from the National Weather Service Office Marquette, tonight mostly clear with lows 42 to 48 degrees. For tomorrow, mostly sunny, warmer with highs 78 to 90. And looking ahead to Saturday, mostly sunny with highs 66 to 78 degrees. 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

0: One-fifth of all fatal police shootings over the last decade involved a person with a mental illness. Instead of sending armed officers, what if a new generation of specialists responded to mental health emergencies?
1: We have no arrest power. We have no weapons. We are trying to help somebody get their needs met.
0: We go to Durham, North Carolina, a city that's reimagined crisis response. 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
3: Welcome to Stateside. I'm April Baer. Today, the next stage of nutrition. It's something that folks in different parts of the world have known of and benefited from for centuries.
4: The exoskeleton of the cricket has something called chitin, and this is something that it's really beneficial for your gut health.
3: That's coming up on our latest episode of The Dish in just a bit. But first, we're going to return to a story in East Lansing. Kevin Guskowitz, president of Michigan State University for just over 2 years, is leaving. He informed the campus community in a letter Wednesday that he'll be departing in a few weeks to take a new job heading Clemson University in South Carolina. Over the past decade, MSU has endured several leadership transitions, and it's no secret that administrators have been clashing with the Board of Trustees, the 8-member committee that's elected by statewide popular vote. David Jesse is senior writer at the Chronicle for Higher Education. David, welcome back to Stateside.
5: Always good to be here. Thanks for having me.
3: So help me out here. Like, how many presidents has MSU had in the past 5 or 6 years?
5: I think it's like 7 in the last 8 or something like that. It depends on how you count interims and acting and one day and 3 weeks and all those.
3: Now, I just want to say, like, higher education leadership is an unstable space at the moment. There have been so many changes within funding and federal support, and Michigan has been going through its own problems, you know, with an executive search. But was Kevin Guskowitz's letter to the community a surprise announcement?
5: Yes, it was. You know, he was very well respected. He was very well known. Everybody, I think all the rank and file at the university generally liked him. There was some squabbling about some budget cuts he had to make. But, you know, that's part of life in higher education these days. And I think people really thought he was turning kind of the place around from all those different ones that we talked about at the beginning of this interview. So in that case, it was a surprise. In other ways, it wasn't. Obviously, something was going on. The board had that special Sunday night meeting a couple of weeks ago where they put in the new code of ethics and then tried to double Guskowitz's salary, you know. And so obviously they knew something was in the wind and were trying to pay him to stay. So in that regard, I think people weren't necessarily surprised, although – you know, I mean, $1 million is a lot of money to turn down. Obviously, it's something bad's going on.
3: I mean, I think also money isn't everything is something that maybe other recruiters for similar positions might might want to think about. In his open letter, Guskowitz talked about some of the challenges of just, you know, what it's like being a university president today. And he mentioned MSU's legacy, reckoning with sexual abuse, which he said he feels the university is continuing to take appropriate steps toward acknowledging and dealing with. And then he talked about collaboration. Can you summarize how he cast his relationship with the oversight that the Board of Regents provides?
5: So he obviously felt that he and at least 2 or 3 or 4, he wasn't specific, members of the board were not in the same step that he and the majority of the board were. He complained in the letter rather forcefully that those board members were undercutting him, that they were using confidential information to leak to the media, to the press, to advance their own purposes. And so there obviously was stuff going on behind the scenes that he didn't like. And he, you know, was pretty blunt that he just felt like, I think he called it an untenable position to stay as the president and to work with this board, which, you know, has happened at Michigan State before. Remember Sam Stanley, who's a couple presidents ago? I mean, he wrote, I went back and read his letter yesterday. He wrote pretty much the exact same letter that Guskowitz did. Said, hey, look, at the, I can't work with the board. There's just too much infighting. There's too much leaking. There's too much pursuing your own agenda. And so I just can't do it. And it was the same thing that was going on, you know, up till yesterday at Michigan State.
3: One line that really stood out to me, Guskowitz was speaking of the trustees, and he says, quoting here, at times too much energy has been spent revisiting past conflicts and internal disagreements rather than focusing collectively on the opportunities and aspirations ahead of us. Ouch.
5: Yeah, I mean, right? They, in lots of ways, Michigan State has yet to get over all of the fallout of the Larry Nassar problem, including governance issues. And they are stuck in that. And every time you think they have made some sort of progress, something else pops up that calls that governance into issue.
3: Yeah. David, have any of the trustees commented?
5: Couple have, you know, the most notable is Rima Vassar has said publicly that she, you know, disagrees with Guskowitz, that she didn't not feel that her allegiance as a board member was to him and his plans, but rather to the voters who elected her to serve on the board, and that it is her right to question the university's administration even after votes have been taken, which was part of that code of ethics that they passed that said, hey, look, once the board has spoken by vote, you know, you're going to have to live with it and not comment on it, not talk about it publicly, not trash it.
3: I feel like the boards that oversee our colleges and universities, our public colleges and universities, have got to be one of the most challenging places to get a culture change. We can, you know, by as an analogy, you can talk about electing a different president, a different executive of the United States, but it takes a lot more to change the composition of Congress, the House, or the Senate. And at the same time, like these elections and their place on the Michigan ballot, maybe a little bit below what a lot of people are paying attention to. What might a change look like for the board at MSU?
5: I mean, you're seeing right now a big push to turn them to an appointed board. You know, the three boards, the University of Michigan, Michigan State, and Wayne State are directly elected. And that means that the people who sit on those boards are statewide politicians, just like the AG, the governor, the lieutenant governor, in lots of ways, more so than, you know, the member of the state senate or the state rep who just has to worry about their one district. And so they're reflecting whatever that party that nominated them wants them to do. And it's a very, in that way, it's very explicitly political. If you change it to appointed, you know, I mean, you're not going to, you can still have problems. You can still, I mean, just look around the country. You can still have a number of places where a politically minded governor, hello, Florida, hello, Texas, hello, North Carolina, hello, where Guskowitz came from. I mean, the reason he left North Carolina, University of North Carolina, Chapel Hill is because he felt he couldn't work with the board there that was a super conservative board that had been appointed by the governor, you know, and so I, is that a

0: Support for Public Radio 90's streaming services comes from the Marquette Food Co-op, a community-owned natural and organic grocery store with fresh baked goods from Marquette Baking Company in Marquette.
1: You know, he's going to have a more conservative board than he might have had here. He's going to be in a place where they're appointed by a governor. And so in that way, it's going to depend on who is sitting in that office. I think he sees it as a more stable situation, that at least politically, that he can work with. You know, it's a step down probably in prestige for Michigan State, you know, and he's kind of been on this weird opposite trajectory, University of North Carolina to Michigan State, not a Clemson. He's very obviously searching for some stability and boards that will work with him and allow him to do the type of work he wants to do. The question, I think, for him and for higher ed at large is, does that board exist in 2026? And if so, how long? And I'm not sure that it does. I spent a lot of time writing about boards all across the country that cause problems for presidents. It's why the tenure of presidents is so short. It's like 3.5 years, 4 years, the average tenure, because boards change, boards get in fights with their president, and out they go.
2: We have about a minute left. How is the hiring pool looking these days? MSU has been back to this well several times. But surely there are still some people out there who are interested in leading a major research state-funded university.
1: I think they'll probably have a relatively decent pool. I think the bigger question is what happens with the pool for both of them. And remember, the University of Michigan is also looking for a president right now. And so the two big universities in Michigan are both looking for leaders. I don't know that there is crossover in the pools for the presidencies of both places, but definitely interesting to see who ends up.
2: David Jesse reports for the Chronicle of Higher Education. You can read his coverage about MSU and many, many other schools all over the U.S. at the Chronicle's website. David, thank you.
1: Thanks, April.
2: Let's break for just a moment now. After that, a museum in West Michigan offers space for a group show of women working in contemporary craft traditions in surprising ways.
3: For instance, Anne Mondro is using wire to crochet anatomy. You know, I mean, you had a full heart made out of wire.
2: That's next up. We'll be right back.
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0: Next time on Gyno, it's DJ and producer Greg Benali of the band Neon Natives. We'll hear from his 2022 album, Resilience. 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
2: This is Stateside. I'm April Baer. The Muskegon Museum of Art has long been a place where craft and contemporary art meet up. The museum's new exhibition, Material World, 10 Women, brings together artists who use fiber, metal, bark, and found objects to tell stories about identity, memory, and the natural world. Joining us now to talk a bit more about it is Assistant Director and Curator Catherine Mott. Kathy, welcome to Stateside.
3: Thank you. It's wonderful to be here.
2: The museum's been around for over a century now. Can you talk a little bit about its mission and how you see it fitting into the broader arts landscape?
3: You know, we have been around for 114 years now, so a long tenure for sure. And in the beginning, really had started with a wonderful collection of late 19th, early 20th century American, really is our kind of bread and butter. But thankfully,

0: with the vision of some board and patrons, have really expanded. We have a really wonderful collection of African-American art, studio glass, phenomenal print collection, and thanks to the Bennetts, some really fabulous women artists that we otherwise probably would not have been able to acquire. So just really fortunate to have a collection, I think, that I feel reflects our community and reflects our guests that come in. And this past year in 2025, we doubled in size and really are able to kind of to highlight that collection better, but then also to highlight contemporary living artists like with the Material World.
1: You mentioned the Bennetts. Obviously, collectors have an important role to play in every museum's operation, but can you talk a little bit about the Bennetts and this particular group of work?
0: Yeah, so the Bennetts, Stephen Bennett and Elaine Melotti Schmidt, they started collecting women, contemporary women artists that painted figuratively, and in their collecting really were attracted to that, but then also the historical canon of women painting in that same fashion. And so they wanted to elevate women artists and started the prize, the Bennett Prize that we've hosted. We're now working on our fifth iteration of that. And then they also just personally started to collect, again, in that historical canon, and realized when we started talking about our expansion that they thought this would be a great place to house that collection. So I say it's dual-sided. It's the prize that keeps women artists that are living and still doing this great work supported. And then they also are working to fill in a historical canon that somewhat feels missed. And really, we are the beneficiaries of that. So we feel very fortunate to have built that relationship with them that we continue today.
1: What's the narrative thread that connects the artists in this exhibition?
0: Fibers. So we really try to think about holistically representing mediums. And we as a staff have always really been drawn to fibers. And we had been working with a couple of the artists talking about exhibitions with them. One kind of got caught up in the 2020 mix and a health problem. So as we looked at it, we were like, what if we brought in a group of women that we felt really strongly represented the fibers and just interest, fascinating work, somewhat quirky, somewhat, you know, intellectual, political. I mean, there's just some really great pieces in the ways in which each of these 10 artists are bringing their work and this whatever medium they're choosing to light.
1: There's a real range of artists represented here. Many of them either have roots in Michigan or are still living in the state, but they come from a lot of different traditions. Could you talk, maybe choose one or two pieces that you especially, you were really thrilled to include and maybe tell us a little bit about them?
0: I think when I think about like the traditions and just representing culturally who they are, one of them that comes to mind is Boisili Biswas. She was born and raised in India, and we were introduced to her work through the contemporary exhibition that we host every year. And we're all really drawn to the way in which she weaves these tapestries, and some of them very small but really intricately done. And then the work in this exhibition, she has expanded it. One piece is like 10 feet tall. And then another collection of pieces are actually woven around sticks that she has found. So just really kind of expanding what you might think is a traditional methodology from her culture and making it into her own form and her own representation of who she is as an artist and living in Michigan. So that's one of them that kind of comes to mind.
1: Can you talk a little bit about the genesis of this larger piece that is in the show? Was this something like, did you do a studio visit and just tell her to go big?
0: Yeah. So that was the impetus of that was, hey, we have tall ceilings. You could go tall, you could go big. And she was like, that was one that she had really been working on for obviously an extended period of time. It's 10 and a, I think it's 10 and a half feet long. Oof. So yeah, she really utilized the space to its fullest potential. And then the 10 pieces that I were talking about with the sticks, those actually, we have this alcove in one of the galleries that the artwork is in that sits, it's recessed. And she, her vision for that was that it would be painted this terracotta color, and then those 10 pieces would be installed on the wall. So really very beautiful pieces, but yes, very much intentional to the exhibition space.
1: You mentioned also Hattie Lee Mendoza as someone you were excited to work with for this. She has a strong tradition of drawing from native basketry. Can you tell us about what she contributed for the show?
0: Yeah, so Hattie was actually one of my colleagues. She had worked in Peoria and had mentioned her. And so we all were excited to incorporate Hattie as she uses her weaving. You know, you see the traditional style of weaving, but in one of them, she's using like zippers and tape measures. And, you know, so she's really taking some contemporary materials and then incorporating it in that very traditional style and patterning on the stretcher. So it's this juxtaposition of two worlds, right? It's her heritage, but it's also where she's at today as an artist, or what she's doing, how she's been influenced by ancestors, but also by just everyday her work. Another one she has is on, I would say, 7 embroidery hoops that she's taken and she's woven in them. But then she's also added like beading, but it might not be seed beads. It might be like pony beads, right? So it's, again, that kind of that play of contemporary and heritage, right? And so she's really weaving her two worlds together in her work. So you see how she represents herself and her connection to her culture, but also bringing it into present day.
1: Traditional technique, contemporary lived experience.
0: Yep.
1: Yeah. Can you talk to us, Kathy, a little bit about the lineage of fiber and craft arts in Michigan?
0: You know, I have to say, I am not as well-versed in that, but I do know, especially in my tenure here at the museum, I think we're pretty lucky with Cranbrook. You know, Cranbrook has really given Michigan a leg up on fiber artists. They have worked, you know, whether they have gone to school there and left or gone to school, stayed, things like that. We worked with Tiff Massey a couple years ago, who's also a Cranbrook grad.
1: Detroit artist and yeah. who's worked in a whole bunch of including fiber.
0: Yeah, yeah. And she just had a huge show at the DIA, you know, last year. So I think that tradition, I have to give credit, I think, to Cranbrook. Really, you can see how that has played a part in what has been represented in Michigan institutions and even just with Michigan artists and their exposure to that.
1: As a collective, what would you say that the artists in material world are inviting us to think about at this moment in time?
0: I think that's what the beauty of this show is that they want you to think about each artist, I think, is pushing you in a different direction. So you're looking at culture, you're looking at identity, you're looking at nature, you're looking at anatomy, history, politics, and fine craft. I think these are artists that are really at the top of their game, working in a very distinguished skill set. You know, they're using a medium that might not be, I mean, for instance, Anne Mondro is using wire to crochet anatomy. You know, I mean, you got a full heart made out of wire. You know what I mean? It's mind blowing what they're able to do with their chosen materials.
1: Kathy, you mentioned the huge impact that COVID and lockdown had on the lives of artists, both in terms of practice and in terms of jobs. I wonder, are there ways in which your curation has evolved or changed as a result of the past 5 or 6 years and all the things that everything from our interest in issues and subject to our habits and whether or not people are, you know, are interested in getting out and having a physical experience in a museum.
0: So I definitely think COVID played a role in a lot of various things in the arts. And I'm going to put my educator hat on for this one. I was in education prior to administration or curating, and I really feel going to museums or galleries or studios and seeing art in person is imperative to just really being able to appreciate and to experience that. You know, we are inundated with screens. So many times we let that screen run our lives instead of really experiencing things that people are creating, right? These are things that are thoughts, their ideas, and they're expressed through their artwork. And I, for us as a museum, it's our job to bring that to visitors and to have them have that experience to see what artists are creating. And for me too, I think it's making sure that people realize they're living, breathing artists all around us and giving access, making access, right? So it's our late Thursday nights that we're open till 8 and free. So how do we create that access point that's not just for one set of people or a certain type of person, that it's for everybody? You know, we want the 3-year-olds in here playing with clay and coloring with markers. And then we want the, you know, 80-year-olds being able to just mosey around and sit down and enjoy. And maybe it's 30 minutes, maybe it's not an hour, but it's that experience to really see art in person. And I think that's so important. I know we all missed that with COVID. I think COVID pushed us to slow down and hopefully to reflect, but sometimes it feels like we're right back to where we were and we're speeding back up. You know, I know AI is a huge thing, but you cannot remove the human form, the human creation of art. And I think it's so important to be able to see it in person and experience it and enjoy those things.
1: Catherine Mott is an assistant director at Muskegon Museum of Art. Kathy, thank you so much for telling us about this show. We appreciate it.
0: Yeah, thank you for having me.
1: You can go see the exhibition Material World, 10 Women at the Muskegon Museum of Art now through August. Michigan and the rest of the United States needs more farmers. But people looking to get into the field face many challenges like high costs or access to land. Tucked onto farmland at the southern edge of Traverse City, one program wants to solve some of these problems by letting aspiring farmers learn through doing. Interlochen Public Radio's Climate Solutions reporter Vivian Law explains.
2: Students come from all over the country to the Great Lakes Incubator Farm to learn how to be a farmer. They plant in the field or water seedlings in the greenhouse.
3: So we seeded some zucchini here, there's cucumbers, there's melons.
2: Shania Holmes from Atlanta already has some farming experience, but she wants to learn how to keep better records of what's been planted, what soil was used, or how much money was spent on equipment.
3: It's a kind of a challenge to switch that button off to come inside and do bookwork, bookwork, bookwork when you're so used to outside, outside, outside.
2: Beginning farmers also face challenges like paying for land or equipment or a shifting climate. Rachel Greenberg from Indianapolis says training programs like this one give her the tools and experience she'll need.
4: Nobody gets into farming for sane reasons other than the sanity of knowing where your food comes from and just general health. But other than that, the challenges are pretty never-ending.
2: She's excited about the program's focus on regenerative farming practices, which could fight climate change by improving ecosystems and soil health.
4: We're not just trying to feed humans. We're also thinking about, are we feeding our four-legged friends that are in the area? You know, and just getting back to the ecological mindset that the original stewards of this continent lived by.
5: This is where the majority of the vegetable production happens, and then also
2: farm manager Adam Brown says the farmer training program is meant to be a stepping stone.
5: It's really built for anybody who can then filter out and work anywhere in the food system, either manage a farm, start their own business, or any rung of that ladder where people can just help out in the food system.
2: Brown says he wouldn't have pursued farming himself if it wasn't for a similar training program he did 15 years ago on the West Coast.
5: I can pay it forward, my lessons and all the wisdom that I learned throughout my years of farming, and be a mentor to these other people, and I feel like it's super important.
2: The training program at the Great Lakes Incubator Farm, which started last year, is the only program of its kind in northern Michigan. Still, it can be hard to maintain training programs like this. The Traverse City farm relies mostly on a federal grant, which is up for renewal this year. Experts say lack of consistent funding is the biggest reason we don't see more of these training programs.
6: It's almost like a double-edged sword. They're trying to help people get started, but then they've got the same struggles of staying sustainable themselves.
2: John Laporte works for Michigan State University's Extension Office, trying to help new farmers improve their business practices. He says the share of young people in farming is growing, but sustaining that growth is a challenge.
6: Because of those hurdles, they don't all stay in. And what we want to see is more of those people being able to stay in, having more farms, that more diversity of farms, more people involved in agriculture at that level is really, really important.
4: Here, let me show you what it looks like when they get frost.
2: Back on the farm, Greenberg is kneeling by some frost-damaged strawberries in the field. She says the farm training program has fewer economic pressures than running a farm business.
4: The whole incubator idea is something you see a lot in the world of entrepreneurship. And it's beautiful that somebody saw that and was like, why don't we just do that with farming?
2: Brown, the farm manager, says students learn that frost damage often comes with the job and that the growing season doesn't always go smoothly.
7: This is a great space for failure too, right? Because there's not a whole lot of risk here. It's a perfect experimental type of atmosphere.
2: Students will work on the farm until October, planting, harvesting, and growing with experience. I'm Vivian Law.
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8: This is Stateside. I'm April Baer. Today we have a new episode for you of The Dish, our spinoff podcast all about the stories of Michigan's culinary creatives. And today we're heading to a teeny tiny farm in Grand Rapids. Dish host Mercedes Mejia will take it from here.
13: Protein is having a moment. At the grocery store, I'm seeing food companies slap high protein on everything, from yogurt to pasta and everything in between. And then there's the powders. I've seen them in every variety, right? Whey, peas, hemp, soy. But recently I learned about one protein powder base that I hadn't seriously considered until now.
9: So this used to be like an office base. It's just racks full of moving boxes.

0: culinary creatives through one signature dish. I'm Mercedes Mejia. Today we head to a cricket farm and then to the kitchen to make cricket powder energy bites with the Green Leap. We'll learn about the environmental and nutritional benefits of insect consumption and what it takes to get a community to open their minds to an unfamiliar dish. Ronia Kabansag is here with me today. She headed out to West Michigan to learn about the Green Leap. Hey, Ronia.
1: Hi, Mercedes.
0: Okay, so outside of the show, have you ever had insects before, like crickets or grasshoppers?
1: No, I've tried just once. You were there with me, actually. We recently traveled to Mexico City together, and we did this mezcal tasting while we were there. And the palate cleanser was these orange slices seasoned with this savory, spiced worm salt.
0: Yeah, I remember that. It was like ground roasted agave worms, sea salt, and chilies. It was so refreshing.
1: Yeah, it was surprisingly good. It was like a little spicy and savory. It was tasty. And so the woman behind the Green Leap also grew up in Mexico herself, not Mexico City, but elsewhere in Mexico. Her name is Montse Rosales Osoria. And she told me she did not grow up eating insects, but folks around her did, and it was totally normal. You know, in so many parts of the world, it's just food, right? It's very common.
0: So did you try some?
1: I did, and it was actually really cool to be able to walk through the entire process of where my food was coming from. And I think that actually made it less scary to eat.
0: Well, thanks for doing this one, Ronia. Take us to the farm.
2: So here's our barn where we raise crickets for human consumption. It's a small place, but that's exactly what we need. We don't need a lot of land, so we are using vertical farming.
1: The Green Leap Farm is in Howard City, so about 30 minutes north of Grand Rapids. Montse moved into the space last year, but before that, she and her husband were raising crickets in their basement.
0: Are you worried there are still crickets anywhere in your basement?
2: No, I mean, their life cycle is very short. So it's 49, 52 days.
0: Oh, wow.
2: So, yeah. That's so, quick. Yeah, it is quick. So, yes.
1: Here in the barn, there are several shelves with these big blue plastic storage tubs. And each one has food, water, several paper egg cartons to serve as hiding places, and thousands of crickets.
2: So they normally eat oats.

And all these plastic tubs, by the way, are fully open. No lid. On my way to the farm, I was really nervous that I would be flicking crickets off my arms and brushing them out of my hair. But they just hang out in their tubs, peaceful. Because Monse gives them

0: I follow Monse back to Grand Rapids to the Downtown Market Incubator Kitchen. This is a shared space that she rents to do her roasting, grinding, and packing.
1: Where did you learn how to do the process properly and humanely and efficiently?
2: There's a lot of information out there. So we watch, we read, we took some books. We also contacted the library here in Grand Rapids. They provided some resources as well. And, I mean, experience as well. Every cycle, we learn more and more about how to do it. This is not something that I came up one day and say that this is going to be an idea that I brought it and that I want to introduce to the community. No, it's something that has been consumed for centuries. So I'm from Mexico, and we're there. Edible insects are part of our culture, and so when we moved here around 4-5 years ago, we couldn't find any products consuming and using edible insects. So we were looking online, trying to find the easiest way to get these products. And when we were searching the web, we found an article of the Food and Agricultural Organization of the United Nations, explaining all the benefits for the insects, nutritional and environmental benefits, cultural, also how it's benefit to have this diversity. I mean, all the good parts. So I was reading that and I was thinking, this is something new to me. And even though that I was exposed very early in my childhood to edible insects, I didn't know. I mean, I was eating because I thought they were delicious, but not because of the other benefits. So we were joking, my husband and I, like, yeah, wow, that's amazing. Okay, and we went to bed, and the next day we were keep talking about this, and yeah, it was more than a joke. I mean, we were just talking, and we say, hey, I mean, wouldn't it be cool, like, other people grow tomatoes in their backyard? How about we just try to have some crickets here in our basement? It was at the beginning for our own consumption, for our family, and that's how we started. I mean, we bought 500 crickets, and now we are up to 300,000 crickets. So that's how it all started.
0: Can you talk about some of the nutritional benefits that you've learned about?
2: Yes, I mean, the content of the protein, it's 10 grams of protein per 2 tablespoons. So it's very close to what you got with whey protein. Obviously, as we talk, with less of the resources that is used to raise that. But also it's really high in vitamin B12 especially. But there's also, it has magnesium, it has potassium, it has some other minerals as well. Also an important part, it's the fiber part. The exoskeleton of the cricket has something called chitin. And this is something that it's really beneficial for your gut health. So, I mean, it has a lot of nutritional benefits with just 2 tablespoons.
0: Monse pulls out a bag of roasted crickets that haven't been ground yet and pours them across this cookie sheet. And honestly, I feel less squeamish than I expected to be. I think it helps that from a distance, it kind of just looks like a tray of roasted nuts. And they've shrunk after roasting, so the product is really small, smaller than my thumbnail. And to me, it smells a bit like dried fried anchovies, a dish that my grandfather used to make.
2: Crickets and shrimps are cousins. Mm. So they belong to the same family, the same division. Mm. So, yeah, I mean, I read that for Native Americans, shrimps were called cricket of the sea.
0: At this point, I'm sold. Monse picks up a smaller cricket for me to try, and she removes the legs since apparently those are a little tougher to chew.
1: Yeah, it's really nutty.
0: It's nutty. I can see how that's an appealing snack.
1: It kind of does remind me of seaweed, like dried nori seaweed. Maybe just because I had some yesterday, but
3: I mean,
1: it's good.
2: I ask people all the time, and they say that it tastes like sunflower seed. Some others say that tahini.
1: And you do you just roast in a regular oven? How?
2: Yes, a convection oven. Mm-hmm. Yes, it's a regular oven. I can show you. And yeah, just that's the whole process. We don't add anything. It's just one ingredient, and everything that you are getting, the vitamins, the protein, the fiber, the minerals, especially calcium, iron, potassium, it's coming from the crickets.
0: The final powder looks pretty similar to cocoa powder, both in consistency and color. And it doesn't smell or taste so seafood-like in this form.
1: What does it smell like? How would you describe it?
2: I mean, you can smell it. It's nutty, earthy.
1: Smoky, maybe?
2: Yes, yes, like smoky. And it, I mean, you can definitely smell smoky because of the roasting process.
1: And so what are you preparing for us?
2: This is a no-bake energy bite. Just basically oats, some butter seed, sunflower seed butter, maple syrup, cricket powder, a little bit of vanilla, and chocolate chips. The cricket powder, just take it from here.
1: And how much will you add here?
2: Like for this recipe, I will put like a third of a cup. And I'm using maple syrup. And I like this recipe because it's no bake. Mm-hmm. So it's pretty simple. Something that I explain to our customers or the people who try it at the farmer's market. Honestly, in 10 minutes, you will have this. So it's just starting to get the consistency of a cookie dough. And that's just how I know I like it, but you can always add either more oats or more maple syrup if you wanted a different consistency.
0: We let them sit in the fridge for a while before my co-producer April and I each tried one.
1: It kind of tastes like pistachio.
4: Yeah, weirdly.
1: Like exactly like pistachio, to me at least.
4: That's
5: great. It tastes a little like cookie dough, like a peanut butter cookie dough. Mm-hmm. It's nice.
1: That was good.
2: I normally, for the farmer's market, I try to go there with samples so people can try the product, how it can be incorporated in a more daily meal or food that they are familiar with. So we are trying to meet our community where they are.
0: That's also the reason why the farmer's market is the perfect place for Monse to sell cricket powder. That way, she can literally meet people where they are and answer questions, provide samples, and talk with people about their reservations.
2: I can see parents, like, really trying to encourage their kids. And the kids, really, and feeling nervous, but they do it. And then the parents are like, ah, I'm glad you like it, and then move on, right? I mean, they don't even want it to try. So.
1: Oh, they gave up.
2: Yes. So, I mean, it's amazing also to see how, as kids, we don't have that bias. If you are used to it or you are also more willing to try new things sometimes. I mean, I'm trying to be very clear that we have cricket powder in it, but they will go for it. And then we'll come back and, can I try it more? And I was like, yeah, if your parents are okay with that, yeah, for sure. So it's amazing.
0: Maybe that's because for kids, everything is new and different and interesting, and they're open to all of it. And I think kids just love bugs. But for us adults, we think we know everything we need to know about bugs. And we think bugs do not belong in our mouths. But these energy bites Monse makes challenge people to think otherwise.
2: I think it's more difficult because of our upbringing and everything that we think about insects that are not related to food. So it's kind of hard for adults, I think, to really sometimes try it. But once I talk with them and explain facts, right? I mean, nutritious benefits, environmental benefits, that's when people, it's willing to pass that barrier and give it a try.
6: 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The Dish is hosted and edited by Mercedes Mejia, who's also our show's senior producer. That's all for Stateside for today. I'm April Baer. Thank you for being here. See you tomorrow.

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1: And I would stand you right next to me and I would say, follow my lead, do whatever I do, okay? And smile the whole time. And I would start with a side-to-side step clap, right? And you side-to-side step clap with me.
0: I'm Peter Sagal. I don't actually do any of that, but you should still join us for this week's Wait, Wait, Don't Tell Me, the news quiz from NPR.
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We are back with another Brazilian Hour. I'm Sergio Melnichenko, and we have a very special show ahead. Don't miss coming up very soon, a whole set with songs related to Brazilian food. Don't miss it. But now let's have Flora Puni, Beth Carvalho, João Bosco, Joyce, and Toquinho.

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Then we had Toquinho, composer, singer, guitarist with Regra 3, Joyce with Menino das Laranjas, João Bosco with his Mano, Que Zoeira, title track of his album. Beth Carvalho brought us Não Sou Mais Disso. Flora Purim opened with Tamanco no Samba. You are listening to the Brazilian Hour. I'm Sergio Mionischenko, always bringing to you some of the best in Brazilian music. Up next is a very special set. We invite you to pull up a chair and savor the rich flavors of Brazil, where music and cuisine go hand in hand, and every song tells the story of a dish, a place, and a tradition. We begin with Chico Buarque de Holanda with his deliciously vivid Feijoada Completa, a musical recipe for Brazil's most iconic dish, slow-cooked, full-bodied, and meant to be shared among friends. From there, we go to Silvia Nicolato. She brings us Almoço na Casa do Dino, Lunch at Dino's House, a warm and intimate portrait of a homemade meal where conversation flows as easily as the food. Then, the elegant Eliane Elias serves us No Tabuleiro da Baiana, a tribute to the vibrant street food culture of Bahia, alive with rhythm, spice, and Afro-Brazilian tradition. We continue with the legendary Dorival Caymmi and Vatapá, evoking the flavors of the sea and the soul of Bahia in a song as rich as the dish itself. Javan adds his poetic touch with Farinha, a staple of Brazilian table transformed into a metaphor through his unmistakable style and groove. And to close, Mariana Aidar takes us to the bustling marketplace with Feira de Mangaio, where colors, aromas, and sounds blend into celebration of Brazil's cultural and culinary diversity. So sit back and enjoy.

And then we had songs related to Brazilian food. We heard Mariana Aidar with Feira de Mangaio, Djavan with Farinha, Dorival Caymmi with Vatapá, Eliane Elias with No Tabuleiro da Baiana, Silvia Nicolato with Almoço na Casa do Dino, and we opened with Chico Buarque de Holanda with his Feijoada Completa. Yes, we are listening to the Brazilian Hour. I'm Sergio Mialyushenko, always bringing to you some of the best in Brazilian music. We continue with Gilberto Gil, Lô Borges, and Tim Maia.

That was Tim Maia with Amigo Verdadeiro. Lo Borges with his Vento de Maio. Gilberto Gil with A Rita. This is the Brazilian Hour. 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Once again, this is Brazilian Hour Z460. 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I'll leave you with drummer Robertinho Silva with Exit and Flags, or Saídas e Bandeiras, from his album Shot on Go. For the Brazilian Hour, I'm Sergio Mialyshenko. Thanks for listening e até a próxima.

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0: It's Latin Jazz this week on Live at Green Lady Lounge when we hear from Stanley Sheldon's Rhythm Republic. 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
4: Live from NPR News in Washington, I'm Dan Ronan. The Trump administration had some unusually tough words for Russia, calling its latest attacks on Kyiv unacceptable. NPR's Michelle Kellerman reports the comments came during a UN Security Council meeting.
5: Russia recently urged the U.S. and European countries to evacuate embassies in Ukraine ahead of a planned Russian assault. The deputy U.S. ambassador to the UN, Tammy Bruce, had a message to her Russian counterpart about that, reminding Russia of its legal obligations to protect diplomatic facilities.
6: We caution Russia not to mount so-called systematic strikes against Kyiv, which risk further civilian casualties and setting back the prospect of peace.
5: And she calls recent strikes on Kyiv, quote, an inexplicable, dangerous, and barbaric escalation. Michelle Kellerman, NPR News, the State Department.
4: The Postal Service has received approval to raise the price for mailing a letter in the United States again. As NPR's Hansi Luong reports, the price hike comes as the self-funded mailing agency says it's only months away from running out of money.
7: The price of a first-class forever stamp is going up to 82 cents starting July 12th. That's a 5% increase and the eighth price hike over the past 5 years by the U.S. Postal Service, which is a financial supporter of NPR. USPS still has one of the world's lowest prices for mailing a letter domestically, but compared to decades ago, fewer people are using first-class mail, and that's destabilizing the Postal Service, which generally receives no tax dollars to keep it running. Instead, USPS sells stamps and charges service fees to deliver mail 6 days a week to just about every address in the country. In March, Postmaster General David Steiner told Congress USPS is on track to be out of cash within a year. Steiner has called for lawmakers to change laws to let the agency borrow more money and reform its retirement plans. Hansi Luong, NPR News.
4: The Ebola outbreak in the Democratic Republic of Congo is spreading and health workers are struggling to contain the virus. The latest government figures show there are more than 1,000 suspected cases and 246 people have died. The Director General of the World Health Organization, General Tedros Adhanom Ghebreyesus, said when he arrived in the country, he wants citizens to know they're not alone.
8: I'm here to support. We have colleagues on the ground now in Bunia, and they're working. So came to give high-level support as well.
4: In a social media post, the WHO said the disease is outpacing the response of health officials. The U.S. Treasury Department says it's considering issuing a new $250 bill featuring President Trump's image on the currency. The Treasury Secretary Scott Bessent acknowledges federal law would need to be changed to produce such a bill, but Democrats say they are opposed to that idea. You're listening to NPR News. Days before a scheduled civil trial was set to begin in Baltimore, the families of several workers killed when the Francis Scott Key Bridge was struck by a cargo ship and the bridge collapsed. They have settled their cases against the owner and the operator of the ship. Details of the settlement were not included in the federal court filings. Six construction workers died on the morning of March the 26, 2024, when the cargo ship, the Dolly, lost power and struck a support beam of the bridge, setting it crashing into the Patapsco River. CNN has sued the AI company Perplexity, alleging it violates copyright laws. NPR's David Folkenfrick reports CNN alleges the company uses AI to scoop up and repackage its reporting, undermining the economic model.
9: The list of outfits suing Perplexity is distinguished and getting longer. CNN joins the New York Post and the Wall Street Journal's parent company, the New York Times, Encyclopedia Britannica, and Merriam-Webster. All say that Perplexity is scooping up content as CNN's lawsuit puts it, to act as, quote, an intelligence research assistant delivering precise knowledge without extra steps and clicks. CNN alleges that erodes the need for people to subscribe to CNN content. The cable news giant also alleges Perplexity presents inaccurate and fabricated information as though it is from CNN. Perplexity's chief communications officer, Jesse Dwyer, told NPR that, quote, you can't copyright facts. David Folkenflik, NPR News.
4: Crews in Longview, Washington have recovered the bodies of six of the nine missing workers killed this week in a chemical explosion at a paper mill. This is NPR.
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That's trumpeter Dizzy Rees from a CD called Coming on Blue Note, recorded back in 1960. The tune there, a tune he wrote called Ahmet, featured an opening with Art Blakey on drums and Dizzy Rees taking a turn at the congas. Opening up our night studio program for this evening, I'm Hans Ahlstrom. Also on our show, we'll hear from Art Blakey from his Drums Along the Corner, Around the Corner album, and Tad Dameron, revisiting some classic Blue Note recordings in this hour of night studio. Vibraphonist Bobby Hutcherson is up next. This is from his recording on Blue Note from 1963 called The Kicker, featuring Joe Henderson on tenor sax, also Duke Pearson at the piano. The tune here is called Mirrors.

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A laid-back set there from Bobby Hutcherson and Jimmy Smith. The last tune was from Jimmy Smith. The album Six Views of the Blues and Blues Number 3, featuring Cecil Payne on baritone sax, Kenny Burrell on guitar, and Donald Bailey drums on that track, shares drumming duties with Art Blakey. Before that, Bobby Hutcherson gave us Mirrors from the album The Kicker, and that featured Joe Henderson on tenor. Also in the band, Duke Pearson, Bob Cranshaw, and Al Harewood. Grant Green played guitar on a couple of other tracks. You're listening to Night Studio here on Public Radio 90, playing some classic Blue Note releases in this hour of the program. Up next, an extended piece from Art Blakey. The CD's called Drums Around the Corner. Here's Moose the Mooch.

Bart Blakey and Moose the Mooch from a 1958 recording on Blue Note called Drums Around the Corner, which also featured drummers Philly Joe Jones and Roy Haynes with Ray Beretta on congas. Also in the band, Lee Morgan, Bobby Timmons, and Jaime Merritt. This is Night Studio on Public Radio 90. I'm Hans Ahlstrom. In a moment, we'll continue with Donald Byrd and Tad Dameron. But first, here's Lou Donaldson. A Man with a Horn is the name of the Blue Note CD. Here's his rendition of Errol Garner's Misty.

0: Tad Dameron with Lament for the Living from a collection on Blue Note called Blue Note Records Presents the Lost Sessions, also featuring the likes of Charlie Rouse, Duke Pearson, Ike Quebec, Fred Jackson, and Herbie Hancock, among many other outstanding Blue Note artists. We also heard from Lou Donaldson, who gave us Misty from the Blue Note release A Man with a Horn, recorded in the early 60s. Wrapping up this hour of Night Studio, I'm Hans Ahlstrom. 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
2: Craig Hella Johnson, Clarice Assad, Meg Rohrer, and Andrew Yee are all accomplished musicians and composers, but they share another unique bond. 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
3: Live from NPR News in Washington, I'm Dan Ronan. There were more attacks around the Persian Gulf Thursday. It comes as President Trump says any deal with Iran will include reopening the Strait of Hormuz. NPR's Ava Petrani reports.
4: U.S. forces shot down Iranian drones around the Strait of Hormuz and struck a launch site for those drones along Iran's coast overnight. That's according to a U.S. official who spoke to NPR. This is the second incident of violence in the Persian Gulf this week. Both times, the U.S. military called these defensive acts intended to maintain the current ceasefire. Iran's Revolutionary Guard says it responded to the overnight U.S. attack on Bandar Abbas by targeting, quote, the American base from which that attack originated. It didn't say what its target was, but Kuwait says it intercepted drones Thursday morning. The Revolutionary Guard also says it fired at an American vessel trying to transit the strait undetected with its radar turned off Wednesday, forcing it to turn around. Aya Beltraoui, NPR News, Dubai.
3: A federal judge in Washington is rejecting an attempt to stop an executive order from President Trump calling for restrictions on voting by mail. NPR's Hansi Lo Wang reports that another judge in Massachusetts is preparing to rule on that same order in the coming weeks.
5: U.S. District Judge Carl Nichols found it's too early for an emergency ruling that would block key parts of an order that the Trump administration has not carried out yet. Rob Weiner of the Lawyers Committee for Civil Rights Under Law is representing some of the challengers.
6: It was predominantly an issue of timing, and we live to continue fighting through the coming days.
5: Trump's order calls for the federal government to create lists of adult U.S. citizens in each state. It also calls for banning the U.S. Postal Service from delivering mail-in ballots to anyone not on those lists. USPS is a financial supporter of NPR. Separately, a federal judge in Boston is preparing to rule on claims that the president's directives violate the Constitution, which gives power to state legislatures and Congress, not the president, to set federal election rules. Hansi Lo Wang, NPR News.
3: A 14-year-old from Rancho Cucamonga, California, Shrey Parikh, is the winner of the 2026 Scripps National Spelling Bee. In the final round, the two finalists went head-to-head in a spell-off, the Spelling Bee version of overtime. This is how the announcement was made.
7: Shrey, during the spell-off, you correctly spelled a total of 32 words. You correctly spelled a total of 25 words, and that means that Shrey, you are the 2000.
3: The three-day competition in Washington, D.C. began with nearly 250 students. Nine advanced to the finals. Winning the championship includes a $50,000 prize, a commemorative medal, a reference library, and a trip to Universal Orlando Resort. All three stock market indexes finished in positive territory. The Dow added 24 points. And you're listening to NPR News. A Blue Origin Glenn rocket exploded during the test launch Thursday night on the launch pad at Cape Canaveral, Florida. The rocket was undergoing an engine hot fire test in preparation for an upcoming satellite launch. The blast sent a huge fireball into the sky. Advisors to the Food and Drug Administration Thursday recommended the next COVID-19 vaccines that they target the latest variant to become dominant in the United States. NPR's Rob Stein reports.
8: The FDA advisors are recommending that the new COVID boosters for this fall and winter target a variant known as XFG, which is now causing more than half of all new COVID cases in the U.S. The recommendation came despite concerns that the government is gathering less data about which new variants are emerging. The World Health Organization recently recommended the next vaccines target a different variant, known as LP.8.1, but said shots targeting XFG could also be used. The FDA will now make a final decision about the next COVID booster formulation. Rob Stein, NPR News.
3: There's no word yet from the White House if President Trump will approve a tentative agreement with Iran to extend the current ceasefire for another 60 days while negotiators start a new round of talks. Vice President J.D. Vance confirmed there was an agreement Thursday, and it comes at a time when it appears the current ceasefire has been wavering. There have been several instances where the U.S. has taken what it calls defensive action. If negotiations do resume, Iran's nuclear power promises to be front and center. This is NPR.
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guitarist Tom Rotella with a tune called Roy's Groove, an original track off his 2024 release Side Hustle on High Note Records. Tom Rotella opening things up in this hour of our night studio program. I'm your host, Hans Ahlstrom. Stick around, we've also got the Hot Club of Los Angeles, Avishai Cohen, Emmett Cohen, and Ken Poplawski, all coming your way in this hour of the show. By the way, Tom Rotella's trio included Bobby Floyd on organ and Roy McCurdy on drums. Coming up next, we'll hear from Eric Alexander and Mike LaDon in just a moment. We're going to hear a couple of Thelonious Monk tunes, starting with Four in One from vibraphonist Brandon Sanders. His album is called The Tables Will Turn on Savant Records. His band includes Keith Brown at the piano, Chris Lewis, tenor sax, Warren Wolf on vibes. That's right, Brandon Sanders plays drums. I mentioned he played vibes. It's Warren Wolf on vibes. David Wong, bass, and Christy Dashiel takes part on vocals on a couple of tracks. So, as promised, a couple of Thelonious Monk tunes. First, Four in One from Brandon Sanders. We'll follow that with Round Midnight from Eric Alexander and Mike LaDon.

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The music of the great Thelonious Monk in this hour of our night studio program. That was Round Midnight, probably one of his most recognizable tunes, even outside of jazz, jazz fans. Eric Alexander and Mike LaDon, their album is called Together, and it's available on Cellar Music. And before that, we heard 4-in-1 from drummer Brandon Sanders on his Savant release, The Tables Will Turn. Here's one from Etienne Charles. The album is called Creole Orchestra, featuring Renee Marie. She sits this one out. This is an original tune called Holy City. Etienne Charles.

Etienne Charles with an original tune called Holy City. That's on his Culture Shock release, Creole Orchestra, featuring Rene Marie. This is Night Studio on Public Radio 90. I'm your host, Hans Ahlstrom. In a moment, Avishai Cohen, but first, the Hot Club of Los Angeles. This is a tune written by the accordionist, pianist, organist, etc. In the band, his name's Carl Byron. It's called Pompadale. The Hot Club of Los Angeles.

Bassist Avishai Cohen off of his 2024 release Bright Light. We heard Drabkin. And before that, the Hot Club of Los Angeles gave us Pompadale, a tune written by band member Carl Byron. That on their album Nova, a self-released album from the Hot Club of Los Angeles. By the way, the band includes Josh Workman on guitar, Jake Blue Note guitar, mandolin, and banjo. Carl Byron, who wrote that track, plays accordion, piano, organ, panpipe, ocarina, and helps out on vocals. Paul Ekman plays upright bass, and Jim Doyle on drums, percussion, and backing vocals. You're tuned to Night Studio, Public Radio 90's own jazz program. Here on Public Radio 90, I'm Hans Ahlstrom, your host. Jeremy Ledbetter and his trio's up next.

Tenor saxophonist J.D. Allen, a tune called No Thorn, from the album The Dark, The Light, The Gray, and The Colorful, that available on Savant Records. The band includes Greg August on bass, Ian Kensler also on bass, and Nick Cacioppo on drums. Jeremy Ledbetter and his trio before that gave us Two Cousins from the album Gravity on Cane Fire Records. Jeremy Ledbetter at the piano with Rich Brown on bass and Larnell Lewis on drums. Time for one more set in this hour of our night studio program. We'll take things out in a moment with Ken Poplawski. First, though, it's Emmett Cohen. This is called Hinai Matov.

0: Ken Poplawski taking us out in this hour of our night studio program. That was Here's to Life from Live at Mesro on Cellar Music. He's joined by Ted Rosenthal at the piano, Martin Wind on bass, and Willie Jones III on drums. And before that, Emmett Cohen gave us Hanai Matov, a traditional Jewish melody from the album Vibe Provider on Mack Avenue Records. Emmett Cohen at the piano, Philip Norris bass, and Joe Farnsworth on drums. Wrapping up this hour of our night studio program, I'm your host, Hans Ahlstrom. Thanks again for tuning in. 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
2: One-fifth of all fatal police shootings over the last decade involved a person with a mental illness. Instead of sending armed officers, what if a new generation of specialists responded to mental health emergencies?
3: We have no arrest power. We have no weapons. We are trying to help somebody get their needs met.
2: We go to Durham, North Carolina, a city that's reimagined crisis response. 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
4: NPR News in Washington, I'm Dan Ronan. AAA says the price of unleaded gasoline now averages $4.42 nationally, down 14 cents in the last week. Costco is getting lots of first-time visitors to its gas stations. Thanks to the higher gas prices, the chain says it's selling records amount of fuel, and shoppers are visiting and also hunting for deals. NPR's Eleni Saluki reports.
5: Costco says between April and mid-May, it had the best five-week period on record for gas sales. Executives say high gas prices driven by the war in Iran are sending more drivers to its fuel stations for the first time, as people are looking for cheaper options. Costco's gas sales by volume set record after record in the last quarter. The company's overall sales grew 12%, with gas being a big factor, both higher sales and higher prices. AAA says regular gas now costs on average $1.20 more than it did a year ago. At the same time, Costco says shoppers are splurging when they find deals they like. Sales of massage chairs jumped in the latest quarter. Alina Seluch, NPR News.
4: Authorities in Dallas say three people died, including a child, and several others were injured when a natural gas explosion destroyed a residential apartment complex in the city's Oak Cliff neighborhood Thursday. Officials say they're in the recovery phase, and the fire department spokesman Jason Evans said crews are using drones and digging through the rubble by hand to see if there are additional victims.
6: We have joined that with an excavation phase of the operation, and the hope with doing those simultaneously is to not have us out here as long as we would be otherwise.
4: Thursday night, the National Transportation Safety Board, which has the authorization to investigate pipeline accidents, said it was sending a team of investigators to Dallas. The natural gas provider will also have its crews at the scene. Louisiana's House has passed a new congressional map with one less Democratic district on Thursday. Brooke Thorington from member station WKRF in Baton Rouge reports.
7: Several individuals had to be removed from the Capitol after the Louisiana House passed a 5-1 congressional map in favor of Republicans.
8: History will never forget. History will never forget.
7: Black lawmakers like Democratic Representative Denise Marcel say the new map is a disappointment.
9: It's frustrating to be here during this time. It's like we're going backwards, and I'm really frustrated.
7: The vote comes 1 month after the U.S. Supreme Court struck down the state's prior map, which had two majority black districts, and it weakened the Voting Rights Act. Louisiana's new map keeps a single majority black district in place. For NPR News, I'm Brooke Thorington in Baton Rouge.
4: And that map now goes to the state Senate. You're listening to NPR News. The Justice Department has opened a criminal investigation into writer E. Jean Carroll. Carroll is the woman who won an $83 million civil judgment against President Trump after she accused him of sexually assaulting and defaming her. The Associated Press is reporting the investigation is focusing on the possibility that Carroll may have committed perjury. Trump has also asked the Supreme Court to overturn one of the judgments. However, the U.S. Attorney's Office in Chicago is denying it opened an investigation. Since returning to the White House, the Justice Department has opened several investigations against perceived enemies and political opponents of the president. The Supreme Court ruled that a Mississippi death row inmate had been denied a fair trial 20 years ago. Justices said the courts failed to explore charges of racial discrimination. NPR's Nina Totenberg reports.
10: Terry Pitchford was 18 when he and a 16-year-old pal were charged with killing a storekeeper in Mississippi. Though the 16-year-old fired the fatal shot, prosecutors cut a deal with him for a 20-year sentence and then obtained a conviction and death sentence against Pitchford. But today, the Supreme Court threw out the conviction because the trial judge allowed the prosecutor to remove four of five black members from the jury pool, leaving just one black person on the jury in a county that's 40% black. Conservative Justice Brett Kavanaugh wrote the court's opinion, joined by Chief Justice Roberts and the court's three liberals. Nina Totenberg, NPR News, Washington.
4: All three stock indexes were up. This is NPR.
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Brazilian guitarist Diego Figueiredo with an original tune there, Samba pra Bonfá, or Samba in tribute to Bonfá, for João Gilberto Bonfá, the great Brazilian composer. That's from the album I Love Samba from Diego Figueiredo. That's available on Arbor's Jazz. Diego Figueiredo opening up this hour of our night studio program. I'm your host, Hans Ahlstrom. Also on our show, we'll be hearing from Mike Stern, Emmett Cohen, and Steve Turay. Coming up next, James O'Donnell, who's a member of the and co-founder of the Detroit-based band Planet D9Net. He has a solo album out here in 2024 called Tough Talk. And we're going to check out a tune here by Claire Fisher. It's called Morning. Here's James O'Donnell.

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Drummer Lewis Hayes from his album Art Form Revisited with the Billy Strayhorn tune A Flower is a Lovesome Thing. Art Form Revisited is available on Savant Records. Joining Lewis Hayes on the track, Abraham Burton on tenor sax, Steve Nelson vibes, David Hazeltine piano, and Desron Douglas on bass. Before that, James O'Donnell gave us Morning, a Claire Fisher tune from his album Tough Talk on East Lawn Records. The quintet is made up of James O'Donnell with Alvin Page, Michael Zaporsky, Kurt Kranke, and Jalo Jakate, with special guests R.J.

Spangler helping out there, R.J. Spangler, one of the co-founders, along with James O'Donnell, of the Planet D-Nonet. You're listening to Night Studio on Public Radio 90, WNMU. Anthony Branker and Imagine is up next.

guitarist Mike Stern with I Hope So from his Mack Avenue release Echoes and Other Songs. Before that, Anthony Branker and Imagine gave us The Holy Innocent for KB and the Children of Gaza. That's on the album Songs My Mom Liked on Origin Records. Anthony Branker is the composer and musical director on the date. The musicians include Donnie McCaslin on tenor and soprano saxophones, Philip Dizak on trumpet, Fabian Almazan at the piano, Linda Mahan O plays bass, Rudy Royston on drums, Peter McCann guitar, and Aubrey Johnson on vocals. You're listening to Night Studio on Public Radio 90. I'm your host, Hans Ahlstrom. We've got Emmett Cohen up next.

drummer Brandon Sanders, with a tune written by another drummer, Tony Williams. That one's called Sister Cheryl, on Brandon Sanders' album The Tables Will Turn on Savant Records. His band includes Keith Brown at the piano. Chris Lewis plays tenor sax and soprano sax. Warren Wolf on vibes. David Wong bass. And Christy Dashiell joins in on vocals on a couple of tracks. Before that, it was Emmett Cohen with Vibe Provider, the title track from his Mac Avenue release. Time for one more in this hour of our night studio program. Let's take things out with Steve Turay. This one's called Wishful Thinking.

0: Steve Turre and Wishful Thinking off the album Sanyas on Smoke Sessions Records. Closing things out in this hour of our night studio program, I'm your host Hans Ahlstrom. Thanks for listening.
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are back with another Brazilian Hour. I'm Sergio Melnichenko, and we have a very special show ahead. Don't miss coming up very soon, a whole set with songs related to Brazilian food. Don't miss it. But now let's have Flora Punin, Beth Carvalho, João Bosco, Joyce, and Toquinho.

Then we had Toquinho, composer, singer, guitarist, with Regra 3, Joyce with Menino das Laranjas, João Bosco with his Mano Que Zoeira, title track of his album. Beth Carvalho brought us Não Sou Mais Disso, Flora Purim opened with Tamanco no Samba. You are listening to the Brazilian Hour. I'm Sergio Mionischenko, always bringing to you some of the best in Brazilian music. Up next is a very special set. We invite you to pull up a chair and savor the rich flavors of Brazil, where music and cuisine go hand in hand, and every song tells the story of a dish, a place, and a tradition.

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1: Rival Caymmi and Vatapá evoking the flavors of the sea and the soul of Bahia in a song as rich as the dish itself. Javan adds his poetic touch with farinha, a staple of Brazilian table transformed into a metaphor through his unmistakable style and groove. And to close, Mariana Aidar takes us to the bustling marketplace with Feira de Imangaio, where colors, aromas, and sounds blend into celebration of Brazil's cultural and culinary diversity. So sit back and enjoy.

And then we had songs related to Brazilian food. We heard Mariana Aydar with Feira de Mangaio, Djavan with Farinha, Dorival Caymmi with Vatapá, Eliane Elias with No Tabuleiro da Baiana, Silvia Nicolato with Almoço na Casa do Dino, and we opened with Chico Buarque de Holanda with his Feijoada Completa. Yes, we are listening to the Brazilian Hour. I'm Sergio Mialyushenko, always bringing to you some of the best in Brazilian music. We continue with Gilberto Gil, Lô Borges, and Tim Maia.

That was Tim Maia with Amigo Verdadeiro. Lo Borges with his Vento de Maio. Gilberto Gil with a Rita. 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Once again, this is Brazilian Hour Z460. 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I'll leave you with drummer Robertinho Silva with Exit and Flags, or Saídas e Bandeiras, from his album Shot on Go. For the Brazilian Hour, I'm Sergio Mialyshenko. Thanks for listening e até a próxima.

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5: I'm Christopher Kimball. This is Milk Street Radio. For over a decade, Hannah Selinger was a server and sommelier at some of New York's finest restaurants. She experienced it all, like the time Vogue food critic Jeffrey Steingarten quizzed her about ice cream. Did the vanilla come from Madagascar, were the strawberries local, or sourced from California?
6: I would expect a server to know some level of detail about things prepared in a restaurant, but I was so panicked, and he kept asking me question after question.
5: She had better moments with other critics, such as Frank Bruni from the New York Times. He praised her in his 3-star review, how she paired the soft-shell crab with a Budweiser.
6: Yeah, that was one of my finer moments. That was my idea to put it on there, and I poured it tableside into, like, this little sake glass.
5: Hannah Selinger's Restaurant Confidential, that's coming up next on Milk Street Radio from PRX after the news.
7: Live from NPR News in Washington, I'm Dan Ronan. A federal judge in Washington is refusing to temporarily block an executive order from President Trump. It calls for restrictions on voting by mail. NPR's Hansi Lo Wang reports that another judge in Massachusetts is preparing to rule on the same order in the coming weeks.
8: U.S. District Judge Carl Nichols found it's too early for an emergency ruling that would block Trump's order because the order's main directives have not been carried out yet. This leaves in place, at least for now, Trump's latest executive order that tests the limits of the president's power under the Constitution. The order calls for the federal government to create lists of adult U.S. citizens in each state. It also calls for banning the U.S. Postal Service, which is a financial supporter of NPR, from delivering mail-in ballots to anyone not on those lists. Democrats and voting rights groups argued in court the Constitution gives power to state legislatures and Congress, not the president, to set federal election rules. Since Trump signed the order in March, it's been unclear whether and how it would actually affect voting by mail, which has continued for this year's midterm primary elections. Anzi Luong, NPR News.
7: Inflation jumped last month. NPR's Scott Horsley reports on the latest economic data.
9: The Commerce Department's inflation measure, which is closely watched by the Federal Reserve, shows prices in April were up 3.8% from a year ago. That's the biggest annual increase in almost 3 years. Prices rose 0.4% between March and April, fueled in part by the spike in energy prices triggered by the war with Iran. A separate report from the Commerce Department shows consumer spending and inventory investment were not as strong in the first 3 months of the year as initially reported. Revised figures show the economy grew at an annual pace of just 1.6% during January, February, and March. That's down from an earlier estimate of 2%. Scott Horsley, NPR News, Washington.
7: A 14-year-old from Rancho Cucamonga, California, Sheree Parikh, is the winner of the 2026 Scripps National Spelling Bee. In the final round, the two finalists went head-to-head in a spell-off, the Spelling Bee version of overtime. This is how he won the intense competition.
10: Tara Glynn.
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7: The 3-day competition in Washington, D.C. began with nearly 250 students and 9 advanced to the finals. The winner gets a $50,000 prize. The top leaders in Romania are set to hold an emergency meeting today to discuss the Russian drone that struck an apartment building in Galati, a city along the Ukraine-Romanian border. 2 people are reported injured. Romania's president, Nicu Cursardan, blamed Russia for the strike and said it was a direct consequence of Russia's war of aggression. He also says NATO has been notified. You're listening to NPR News from Washington. For the first time in more than three decades, Major League Baseball is proposing a salary cap. NPR's Becky Sullivan reports it's part of labor negotiations that are widely expected to lead to a lockout when this year's baseball season is over.
12: The last time Major League Baseball proposed a salary cap, negotiations got so contentious that players went on strike and ended the 1994 season. The World Series was canceled. Now the league says it's once again time to consider it. The richest teams, like the Los Angeles Dodgers, now have payrolls five times the size of bottom spenders like Miami and Cleveland. The league's proposal would institute a cap of about $245 million with a salary floor of $171 million. Eight teams would have to cut their payroll to meet the proposed cap, and a dozen would have to spend more to meet the floor. The Players Union has long opposed a cap. In a statement, the union's interim head said it would, quote, harm players at all levels and suffocate competition. Becky Sullivan, NPR News.
7: Authorities in Dallas say three people died, including a young child, and several others were injured when a natural gas explosion destroyed a residential apartment complex in the city's historic Oak Cliff neighborhood on Thursday. Officials say they are still in the recovery phase. Fire officials say they are using drones and digging through the rubble by hand to see if there are additional victims. Thursday, the National Transportation Safety Board, which has the authorization to investigate pipeline accidents, says it's sending a team there, and the energy provider says crews are cooperating with investigators. This is NPR.
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5: This is Mill Street Radio from PRX, and I'm your host, Christopher Kimball. For over a decade, Hannah Selinger was a server and sommelier in New York's finest restaurants. Today, she tells all, like the time Vogue food critic Jeffrey Steingarten quizzed her, about ice cream.
6: He kept asking me question after question.
5: She also shares signs of a good tipper versus a bad one.
6: Sometimes people are what we call verbal tippers. You've been so amazing. Oh my God, we're going to request you every time.
5: 10%.
6: 10%.
5: And she reveals the stuffiest restaurant in New York.
6: You were meant to be quiet both in the dining room, like as a diner, and also in the dining room as a server.
5: Hannah Selinger's Restaurant Confidential, that's coming up later in the show. But first, we travel to Istanbul with Turkish chef and cookbook author Özlem Warren. Özlem, it's so great to have you back on Mill Street.
16: It's so lovely to be back, Chris. Thank you so much for having me.
5: I think since I last spoke to you, I went to Istanbul, as you know.
16: Yes.
5: I hadn't been there since 1971. And I was just amazed how big it is. I mean, I remember it as being this sort of old, ancient, cool city, which it still is. But it's really big.
16: Oh, it's huge. Really is huge.
5: Well, it's huge, but then I was in a taxi and the streets are two-way, but they're only really one way in terms of the width. So we got to a place where there were cars coming from the other direction and everybody stopped. People got out, they had a cigarette. Someone had a cup of coffee.
16: Oh, yeah.
5: Everybody talked for a few minutes. And then finally, one of the cars started backing up and we got out. But that was so charming to me that people got out. There was no fist fight. Everyone had a cigarette and a coffee.
16: No. I think this is a reality of the city that everyone sort of accepts that, you know, that's what it is. You know, you might as well have a little chai break or you'll see Simit guy in his hand tray between the cars.
5: Yeah.
16: The food is so much into the DNA of the city that there is no wrong moment really to indulge in something.
5: So why don't you give us, just to begin, a little bit of history. and just give us like a couple minutes to bring us up to the modern time.
16: Yes, it is a fascinating city. So many ancient civilizations made it home, from Eastern Romans, Byzantines, the Ottomans, the Seljuks. Venetians were there at some point.
5: So the Ottomans were like 1450-something, right?
16: 1453 was the time when Mehmed II conquered the city, which literally ended the Byzantine Empire and then really the start of Ottoman Empire. So it is this incredible mosaic, and all these communities did bring their food with them.
5: Well, one of the details is that Topkapi at the palace, they had many, many dozens and dozens of chefs.
16: Yes.
5: Each of which had a specialty. Like what one person would do eggs, and someone would do one kind of phyllo, and someone would do something else.
16: And indeed.
5: I read somewhere that one of the tests at one time to get hired was you had to make an egg dish, a very simple dish, but you had to do it just right, which really appealed to me as being the perfect exam, right, to get hired at Topkapi was to make an egg dish.
16: I think that was a dish, wasn't it? Soğanlı yumurta. Like they caramelized the onion for almost hours, and then the egg goes in, and it's actually a real delicacy. And food has taken very seriously. You know, it was also a statement of power for the Ottomans, you know, making all that great big banquets, serving 5,000 people a day average. That's why one of my favorite places in Topkapi Palace is the mutfak, the kitchen section. Each pot so big that it's as big as a room. And there are plates that change colors because the Sultan had to make sure his life is not threatened by food poisoning. So he recruited this guy called Çeşnici, which means food taster, whose sole job really is to taste the food prepared for the Sultan before he eats. And if he's still functioning and alive, it would proceed to the Sultan. You know, it's a fascinating, fascinating place. Well worth seeing.
5: I didn't know this. You write that at their peak in the 16th and 17th centuries, there were more than 1,500 vegetable gardens dotted around Istanbul.
16: Oh,
5: and I guess a few of them still exist. But could you talk about that? Because I love that idea.
16: Oh, the Bostan, that's the term for the historic market gardens, that dates back to the Byzantium, the Theodosian walls. But the Ottomans took it on another level. So Mehmed wanted to repopulate and really wanted to provide food provision was very important. So every house almost had their own garden, but they also had this beautiful bostans all through the city. And each region would know for a specific produce. For instance, Bayrampaşa region would be known for their enginar, the artichokes. Marul, Yedikule, still known for this romaine lettuce, very special lettuce. And they not only ate fresh produce, but also all those incredible fruit and veg would turn into pickles, turşu, or jams, or, you know, would be dried to be used out of season.
5: So let's start at breakfast, which is phenomenal. You get like 20 things. I mean, it's this massive meze. So what are the kinds of things you would expect at breakfast?
16: Oh, it's honestly, Chris, it's my favorite meal of the day. I could literally eat Turkish breakfast. We call it kahvaltı. All through the day. But you're right. It's eggs done different ways, perhaps with sucuk, the dried cured beef, perhaps as in menemen, scrambled with tomatoes and juicy sivribiber, that pointy pepper. And then you move to covered flatbreads, perhaps a bit of gözleme or a börek. And there's always some kaymak situation. They are thick clotted cream made from the milk from the water buffalo. Is so thick, you could actually slice with a knife and a fork and eat it with some honey on. And they're all washed down with glasses of chai, Turkish tea, in that tulip-shaped glass. What I love about it, though, you know, for us Turks, it is slow. It is unrushed. People take time. It's just a feast that keeps on giving. But more than that, it really is a moment of connection.
5: One of the most interesting things I saw on the street food was the grilled mackerel sandwich.
16: Oh, lovely, lovely. Bolo cake making.
5: Describe that.
16: Beautiful. So Bosphorus being the water strait that divides the city into two, it's very fertile. And the fish has always been a huge part of the city. I mean, they literally get the freshly caught mackerel and they either slightly fried or grill it and then add in salmon bread, which is sort of like fat baguette, I suppose. And in goes the sumac onions, a little bit of tomatoes, perhaps. I like to put a bit of pickles into mine. It is one of the, I think, most special street foods that you could have.
5: Are there a couple of things I've not mentioned that are absolute musts, you know, if you go to Istanbul or if you want to cook out of your cookbook?
16: Well, I mean, I would love folks to really please go and find the farmers markets. You know, every neighborhood have these markets. And for me, they are really one of the heartbeats of the community. It's a fantastic way to see local life. Definitely Bosphorus tour. Definitely take the ferry. I love doing that. And you could actually do zigzag between both sides of Bosphorus. It's a really wonderful way to see city from the sea angle and see how incredibly vast and incredibly diverse. I would really love folks not to try to do everything. Istanbul is huge. You could spend weeks, still you won't be covering more than a fraction of it. Soak the atmosphere, pause, enjoy it, and really try to see multidimensional Istanbul.
5: Awesome. Thanks so much. It's been a real pleasure.
16: Thank you so much for having me, Chris. It was a pleasure to talk to you.
5: That was Özlem Warren, author of Istanbul, Delicious Recipes from the Heart of the City. Now it's time to answer your cooking questions with my co-host, Sarah Moulton. Sarah is, of course, the star of Sarah's Weeknight Meals on Public Television, also author of Home Cooking 101.
17: So, Chris, what's your least favorite chore, meaning in terms of food prep, to do in the kitchen?
5: Well, I would say, let me think about that for a second. I don't do anymore. But when people...
17: What do you mean you don't do any food prep? You make dinner.
5: No. I mean, this particular thing.
17: Oh.
5: Mincing garlic or grating ginger is just, okay, I'm not doing that recipe. Then I realized that I could slice garlic or crush the clove, as they do in Italy, and cook it for a while, let's say in oil, and remove it. So this whole idea of mincing garlic or chopping garlic, I just never do anymore. Because you get better garlic flavor, it's not overpowering, and it's less work. The only thing I've not figured out how to get around is the ginger, because there are some recipes where you can't just cut it into rounds.
17: Slices, yeah.
5: You have to grate it. And grating ginger is just like not one of my, especially it calls for 2 or 3 tablespoons of grated ginger. But that's about it. I just don't like fussiness. I mean, I think restaurant cooking has infected home cooking because we're not restaurant chefs, so we don't need to be perfect like that. So I think you just have to relax and stop being so precise in the knife work, because most of the time, you know, it just does not matter. It does occasionally, but most of the time it doesn't. So I assume you have a long laundry list of things that annoy you in the kitchen?
17: I have three. The first one I'm sort of getting over because there's been an instant solution, and that was washing and drying lettuce. I hated that. But now they have the pre-washed lettuce, and I believe them that it's been triple washed. So I don't worry about it anymore. I buy the triple washed, and I look the other way. Two, squeezing cooked spinach, which is not something I do very often. You know, usually I saute it and then just use it.
5: You mean in the kitchen towel deal?
17: Yes.
5: Yeah.
17: Now I use the ricer to get the liquid out. But even so, sometimes I squeeze a little more. And the trouble with cooked spinach is it has oxalic acid in it, and I have a reaction on my hands. My hands hate that. And then the thing that I hate making the most is chicken or turkey, because there's the salmonella issue, and it's hard to keep those juices from getting all over the place, and they just seem to multiply. So it's just, you have to be more cautious, and it gets in the way of getting dinner on the table.
5: Two people, very different lists.
17: Yeah, there you go.
5: Let's take a call.
17: Welcome to Milk Street. Who's calling?
18: This is Greg Hewitt.
17: Hi, Greg. Where are you calling from?
18: I'm calling from outside of Philadelphia.
17: And what is your question today?
18: All right, this is something that probably lots of people battle with. I have a couple dishes the family loves. I like putting them on the table at the same time, but they call for very different temperatures. And I've tried a few things to try to make this all work, but ultimately I always feel like I'm compromising both dishes.

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1: I'm a little confused. If you'd said sautéed first, then I would see keeping the low temperature on the chicken. I generally don't bake chicken at that low a temperature. If I'm trying to get it crispy, I would do higher. 400, 425, yeah. But I also would sauté. You'll have more of a chance of getting an even crispiness on both sides. And then I would pop it in the oven at a lower temperature to finish it. But let me say something about roasted vegetables, because I do this all the time. Here's what I do. I set them up all by themselves, chicken not on the same sheet pan, chicken elsewhere. And before I do anything else, I coat them with olive oil or whatever spice mix. I throw them in the oven at a high temperature, 425, 450, and I cook them till they're almost done. And then I take them out and I park them on the counter. And then I finish the chicken, whatever else I'm cooking, using the oven. And then for the last 5 minutes, you know, get the chicken, let it rest because it could. Why not? And pop them back in to reheat. So I always pre-cook them and reheat them, always. That's a strategy right there. But Chris.
2: Two things. I do panko chicken, but I always fry it. If I was going to roast chicken, I would roast it at 450 with vegetables without the panko. Because with a 450, you can get the skin pretty crispy.
3: There you go.
2: And the panko, I love panko, but that's when I shallow fry. I use panko for that.
3: Right, right. I'm just trying to save a few calories, keep the heart healthy.
2: Well, that's fine, but then I would just leave the panko off and let the skin crisp up in the hot oven.
1: Or sauté it on top of the stove, not in a lot of fat. If you use a nonstick pan or a well-seasoned cast iron, you can use a very little bit of oil and get it crispy and then finish it in the oven, I think.
3: All right. I'll try that out.
2: All right. Thanks for calling.
3: Thank you for those tips.
2: Pleasure. Take care.
3: Take care. Thank you. Bye-bye.
1: Bye-bye.
2: 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Welcome to Milk Street. Who's calling?
4: Hi, this is Joe Buchter from Newark, Delaware.
2: How are you?
4: I'm doing just fine. How are you doing today?
2: I've just got to ask you, do you have your own radio show?
4: I don't. Because why do you have?
1: He's got an amazing voice.
2: You definitely could have a radio show. You have a great voice. I'm just saying.
4: Oh, best thing I've heard all day.
2: Well, okay. How can we help you?
4: Well, I've been thinking about seasoning salt, but not just sort of what's readily available in the grocery stores, but using dried mushrooms blended with salt as a condiment for soups, or maybe I've used it maybe like rice dishes.
2: Mm-hmm.
4: And I'm trying to figure out what a good ratio would be between salt and whatever the flavoring agent would be.
2: Well, we make our own mushroom powder all the time. You can buy it, too. Just throw in a food processor and then maybe put it through a filter of some kind. But it's umami, right? Mushrooms, parmesan, tomatoes. So it's going to just give you a foundational flavor, like with rice or whatever, soups, stews, whatever. I don't know if I'd add salt because it would depend on the dish. If you're adding it to rice versus a soup versus a beef stew, you probably wouldn't need a beef stew, but you might have a different need for salt. I would just have powdered mushrooms around as a foundational flavor-enhancing ingredient and leave the salt out of it because some dishes may need more salt than others.
4: Yeah, well, I did actually try to make a batch of this, and I tried a rough proportion of 20 grams of dried shiitake, 10 grams of salt, and 5 grams of MSG.
2: And
4: so far, so good. The dishes that I've tried it on are basically a ramen-style soup where it's an unsalted broth that's then flavored with tare or something else.
2: Right.
4: So it worked pretty well there. But I think your point about, you know, not risking over-salting a dish is actually kind of like that idea.
2: Let's just take a moment to bask in the glory of this idea. Salt, MSG, and powdered mushrooms. I think your idea is really interesting. It's sort of all-purpose, more complex salt, MSG, umami agent. You could do two things. You could have your mix and then you could just have some dried mushroom powder, but maybe just take the salt down.
4: Yeah.
2: You said 20 grams of mushroom powder, 10 grams of salt, and 5 grams of MSG or something.
4: Yeah.
2: Take the salt down to 5, and then you're not going to oversalt anything. I think you're onto something.
1: Yeah, I like this idea too. But if you're going to use it the way you just described in those proportions or even slightly less salt, it's a finishing salt, I would say. The point being that a lot of recipes, you don't really want to wait till the end to add the salt.

0: salt, they won't develop as much flavor.
1: That's true.
0: You need to add the salt at the beginning or as you go. So I can see applications for it, including to rice, or say you're roasting some vegetables.
2: Mm, that's a good idea.
0: I would just toss them up with it. But let's say you've made a stew. You don't want to wait till the end to add salt to that stew at all.
1: No, that's true.
0: So there might be times where, you know, you might want to have two little jars of it sitting on the counter, one with salt and one not with salt. It depends on what you're making. It sounds like you're a pretty sophisticated cook, so you would know.
2: Well, if he takes the salt down to 5 grams, he's probably okay.
0: Yeah, well, that too. This
2: is
0: all purpose.
2: Idea.
1: Yeah, and I haven't tried it yet, but I also thought this could be compelling with deviled eggs as well.
0: Oh, yeah. Yes.
2: Absolutely.
1: Dried aging would be.
0: Yeah.
2: Yeah, this is good.
0: Yeah, we like this.
2: So now you need a radio show.
0: Yeah, I see a future here.
2: Yeah.
1: Jar it off and sell it.
2: We love it. Yeah.
0: Okay. And shiitake was an excellent choice.
1: Yeah, it was a good place to start. And that was just dumb luck because I had it.
0: Well, yay.
2: There's no such thing as dumb luck. There's just luck.
0: No, you're a genius.
2: Yeah. It's smart luck. Yeah. Anyway, Joe, we love the idea.
0: Yes.
2: Thanks.
1: All right, great. I'll try the variations. I appreciate the advice.
2: Good luck with the radio show.
0: Yes.
1: Thanks.
2: Take care. Bye.
1: You guys take care.
0: Okay. Bye-bye.
1: Bye-bye.
2: Welcome to Milk Street. Who's calling?
3: Hi, this is Becca.
2: Hi, Becca. How are you?
3: I'm doing great.
2: Where are you calling from?
3: I'm calling from Papua on the island of New Guinea in Indonesia.
2: That's a first.
3: I thought it might be.
2: How can we help you?
3: I'm an avid baker, and I have lots of types of flours. And what I always do when I get home, I open the sack of flour. I pour the flour into a glass container.
2: Right.
3: Then I cut the label off the front and slide it into the flour so I'll know what it is. So the other day I was going through the refrigerator, and lo and behold, there's a jar of flour that I have no idea I forgot to put the label in. So what I'm trying to figure out is it's just a white flour. I'm pretty sure it's not. I have tasted it. It's not a self-rising. It's not an almond meal or something. But how do I know? Is it red flour? Is it all-purpose? Is there a way to test flour?
2: Yeah, there is. It's not ideal. You can kind of tell between AP and bread. Bread flour is going to weigh a little more per cup than all-purpose. So the problem is, depends where you go, because everyone has a different idea. But in general, a cup of all-purpose is about 120 grams, and a cup of bread flour is 130 to 140 grams. But the problem is you'd have to measure each cup exactly the same way, exactly the same method. I use lots of different flours. I get white plastic containers, and I write in magic marker on the top, AP, bread, cake, whole wheat.
3: Yeah.
2: You know, I don't use the same container for different flours, but that you could weigh it. The problem is the cake flour and all purpose are going to be about the same, around 120.
3: Yeah.
2: The other way to do it is to make a yeasted recipe with a flour, and you can tell pretty quickly whether you've got bread flour is going to rise better, et cetera. I would try weighing. That would be my guess. Sarah?
0: I think that's a good idea, but I have a question for you, Becca. You say there's one that's not labeled, right? Just one.
3: Right.
2: Just one.
3: Yeah.
0: Everyone else is labeled. So by the process of elimination, shouldn't you be able to figure it out?
3: See, now how did I not think of this? So both of those ideas are great, because I was trying to think, is there a way to add like something to it so it reacts in a certain way? But no, the weighing or, by process of elimination, what do I not have?
0: Yeah, because I doubt you would have two containers of the same kind of flour.
3: This is why I had to call you. Yeah,
0: well, I'm glad you called all the way from Indonesia to ask us this question.
3: I did, yes.
0: Yeah.
3: And I'm just glad, you gave me two good solutions that I'll try.
0: Wonderful.
3: And that's great.
2: But next time, permanently label your canisters.
3: I hadn't even thought about that either, I will do that. And I do keep them in the refrigerator. This is the bottom shelf
2: good
3: of
2: for
3: my
2: you.
3: Refrigerator.
0: Yes, very good.
3: Yeah, you know that.
2: Well, Becca, you get the award for the longest distance.
0: Yeah.
2: And a good question, too.
0: Yeah.
3: All right. Well, thank you so much.
2: Thanks for calling.
3: Bye-bye.
0: Bye-bye.
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2: This is Mill Street Radio. I'm your host, Christopher Kimball. Next up is my interview with Hannah Selinger about her tell-all memoir, Cellarat. She worked in restaurants for over a decade, first as a server and then as sommelier. Hannah, welcome to Milk Street.
6: Thank you so much for having me.
2: This is a great story, Cellarat, but I have a question to start. The restaurant industry is known for the rough part of the job, right? It's kind of abusive. The drugs, there's alcohol. You fell in love with this business, you said, because it was beautiful and glossy. But then you discover the dark underbelly. Was that a surprise to you? Or did you sort of half expect that it was going to be this way?
6: I think it's sort of that case of, I didn't think the leopard was going to eat my face.
2: Good answer.
6: I certainly knew the leopards were out there, but the leopard eating your face is sort of, it's a very distant, far-off problem. And then when it starts happening to you, it's sort of like, oh, aha, I see why so many people find this problematic.
2: So you start off with simple restaurants, and then you get to more sophisticated restaurants. You say entire orders were taken at once, appetizers assigned to guests by position. Female diners were distinguished with an L, an archaic reference to ladies, because in fine dining, women were always served first. So some of the first restaurants you worked at was pretty simple from a server point of view, but in a more sophisticated environment, there was a lot going on you had to remember.
6: Yeah, I found it very intimidating, which is funny because I had grown up in a family that had some money and I had dined at a lot of these restaurants, but I had never seen it sort of behind the scenes.
2: Right.
6: And then suddenly I was in this environment where everything was extremely formal and we were, you know, taking away the silverware in between courses and we were crumbing and we manually fired things, telling the chef when things were ready to come out through the kitchen. I found that so intimidating and I had to learn very fast and on my feet.
2: My favorite bit is the Jeffrey Steingarten moment. I've met him a couple times. He's an amazing food writer. But you're serving his table and you say, Steingarten actually had more questions. Did the vanilla come from Madagascar? Were the strawberries local or seasonal? Were they sourced from somewhere else like California? And you think, dear God, please do not make me go back and talk to the pastry chef again. And you just, you know, you realize you were just not up to the task of dealing with someone like Jeffrey Steingarten.
6: Yeah, I sort of couldn't believe that they had put him in my section. That was my first foray into serving that level of media. It's funny because now I am media. And I would expect a server to know if the ice cream was made in-house. I would expect a server to know some level of detail about things prepared in a restaurant. But I was so panicked, and he kept asking me question after question.
2: I think he was baiting you. I mean,
6: for sure.
2: Who would ask whether the vanilla comes from Madagascar?
6: No, yeah. I think he knew that I was sort of a weakling and he was messing around with me a little bit. And I deserved it.
2: Well, he probably got a good column out of it. So working at a restaurant, you know, it's well known that the hours are brutal. So how do you maintain a relationship, you know, or a family when you're spending most of your life at the restaurant? Is that doable or do most people fail at that?
6: Yeah, it's really hard. I found that I saw my family, like my parents, really infrequently. Like I would encourage them to like come into the restaurant and dine to see me. I used to call my parents from the bathroom at BLT all the time, which they would tell me to stop doing. Stop calling us from the bathroom at work. And when I was working at BLT, a friend of mine died and I needed to get to his funeral. And trying to get the day off to go to his funeral, which was scheduled on a weekend, was a battle. He was Jewish, which means I'm also Jewish, but there's a very strict timeline for when the Jewish funeral is planned. And so it was immediate and there wasn't like a window where I could be like, oh, I can get my shifts covered. And there was just sort of like no empathy for that. I was 20... 27. My friend had been 28. And it was sort of like, well, you know, you can't really take the night off. And it was like, well, my friend was really young. And we're all honoring his death. Like, you know, this is the kind of thing that I need the night off for. So that was one of the first moments where I was like, in the real world, like, you would just go to a funeral. You know, you would just go.
2: So did you end up going?
6: I did, yeah.
2: Did you have a job when you came back the next day?
6: I didn't.
2: Oh.
6: Yeah.
2: Tell me about what happened with that. You sort of get blackmailed for some issue about liquor.
6: Yeah. I made a stupid mistake, which I take full ownership of. We were having a cost control issue, which I had noticed because I had been promoted from server to sommelier, then like de facto beverage director. And I noticed that there was like one specific item that was like just flying out the door, but we weren't selling it. And it was a certain kind of tequila, and it was the kind of tequila that the general manager drank all the time. So, I mean, I knew where it was going. And in order to make up for the loss, because there was no way to report the general manager who was actually above me, I had been basically taking cheap alcohol that we had left over from a party that had been thrown and topping off bottles on the well. So like if you thought you were ordering a Tanqueray, for instance, I was filling it up with like the cheapest stuff that we had on hand called Crystal Palace gin. It's illegal. And obviously it's also immoral. And I did it knowing that it was wrong, but also I was like sort of helpless. I was 27 years old. I didn't really know how to handle taking the reins in this liquor program that was failing. And there were cameras behind the bar. And when I went to the funeral that I had been denied, the general manager went through the cameras and reported me to the owners of the company and had me fired.
2: So today, now you're older and wiser, what would you have done?
6: None of that.
2: Well, okay. Good. That's a first step. Yes. So Jean-Georges, right? So years and years ago when he was sort of new in New York, I went to a couple of his restaurants. And I love your description. You say there's no pleasure in a 4-star dining room, no joviality. You can't be jocular with your fellow servers. There's no room for error. And that just really struck a chord with me because I remember the food being outstanding, but everything was gray.
6: Yes.
2: Everything was quiet. I just felt like you could hear a pin drop.
6: Yeah.
2: So you did not enjoy that experience?
6: I think that that was such a tight-lipped experience. You know, it was a very hard place to work. Even at BLT, which was a 2-star New York Times restaurant, it had been awarded 2 stars by Bruni. Had such a different feel to it. The music was loud. People came to have fun. And even though we took service very seriously and we took the food very seriously, you know, there was room to move around and to, you know, to be, you know, you were in a restaurant. And Jean-Georges was really staid. You were meant to be quiet both in the dining room, like as a diner, and also in the dining room as a server. It just had a very sort of balletic feel to it, which is not how I prefer to dine or to execute service. I think, you know, there's sort of a tricky balance in 4-star restaurants where, yes, it's formal, yes, it's expensive, but like you should still be able to feel like you're going out and having this special thing where you can sort of have fun and
2: you can be yourself.
6: Yeah, you can be yourself. You're still eating dinner. It is still a time to enjoy yourself. And if you don't feel like right. that, I guess you have to question what the intent is.
2: So Johnny Uzzini, pastry chef, Jean-Georges pastry chef, this is a case where you come across another major problem in the restaurant world, right?
6: Yes. I had, before I wrote this book, I actually went on the record in 2017 as one of the people who accused Uzzini of misconduct in the restaurant industry. And I was sort of the reason, well, I don't want to say I was the only reason, but I was one of the reasons that he was sort of ousted from, you know, he was on Top Chef Desserts and he was more of a position player, and he is sort of no longer really in the world in the way that he used to. And I was one of the people who had come forward against him. But there were other people as well.
2: Well, you write, it wasn't just me.
6: Right.
2: It was any girl. And then you say every girl.
6: Right. And I don't mean just Johnny. I mean, there's a catalog of incidences that I could recount. And even after this book came out, so many people came to me. And, you know, and then I had to sort of... I live in Massachusetts. I had to sort of sit through watching Mario Batali walk out of a Boston courtroom, you know, acquitted of everything after having known people who suffered, you know, the consequences of his behavior. So, yes, I've known many people who have suffered experiences like this in the restaurant industry with people who are well-known, with people who are unknown. You know, people talk about these things, but then they sort of give people a slap on the wrist and let them go back to doing what they do.
2: Yeah, I was going to ask. I mean, Batali's not come back, but he tried.
6: Yeah.
2: But do you think that the restaurant industry, has it cleaned up its act a lot, or it's only slightly reformed?
6: I would say that it is not reformed. I would say that there's more recognition for the behaviors that used to exist, and there are now HR departments, which we certainly didn't have before, but those HR departments more or less serve the restaurant owners or the chefs, and they don't really serve the people beneath them. They're sort of like legal defense teams, if you will. And I don't know that, you know, the essay that I had written that started this book was the piece that I wrote for Eater, which was nominated for a James Beard Award about my time working for David Chang. And the reason that I started writing that essay in the first place was because I had seen that Peter Meehan had stepped down as the editor for the food section of the Los Angeles Times. And that enraged me because it occurred to me that he had been held accountable for behaviors while Dave Chang, who worked with him at the time and whom I had worked with at the time, had not been accountable for any of his behaviors, which were not necessarily sexual in nature, but just abusive in nature. And it really made me think that, you know, there were all of these things that happened that people really hadn't taken accountability for. All of these years later, I got so many thank yous for that piece. I got so much critical acclaim for that piece. I got a book deal out of that piece. And Dave Chang is still making millions of dollars off of Amex deals and television deals.
2: So where's the line in your point of view? Where do you think that abusive starts and just being a tough boss ends?
6: It's hard to say. I mean, I think, like, you know, there's like tough bosses, and then there's like screaming at somebody that, like, you're going to murder their family, which, like,
2: that's okay. That's over the line.
6: Right. Yeah. And I experienced Dave doing that. Look, do I think that everybody needs to be canceled? Like, no. But do I think that, like, Johnny Uzzini needs to be back, like, selling his chocolates? Yeah. Probably not. Like, it wasn't just me that suffered under these people. Right. So I think, you know, if it's an isolated incident, or if it's, you know, someone being temporarily unkind or difficult as an employer, I don't think that that's necessarily cause for, you know, ending their life or career. I think that if it's systemic, I think that if they're abusive to the point where people can't show up for work and live their lives, then yeah, like, maybe those people don't belong in this industry.
2: That would be definitely across the line. The Sea Grill, I just love how you describe this. You work in a sommelier at the Sea Grill in Rockefeller Center, and you said after this experience, the Sea Grill didn't need a sommelier. They needed a maid to clean up after the atrocity of tourist dinner service. So could you give us a little background on the atrocity of tourist dinner service? What do you mean?
6: Oh, my gosh. I just took my kids to Rockefeller Center in January, and I was like, Mommy used to work there. I feel like I'm going to have PTSD describing this. It was like the same bottle of Chardonnay sold over and over again to, like, Australians in Christmas sweaters who tipped 10%, like, on Christmas Day. You know, the job of a sommelier is sort of like the job of a mind reader. That's how I describe it. When you're on the floor, like you have like just a couple of minutes with somebody and you have to like assess like who they are, what they want, what their personality type is, how much they want to spend, but you can't really ask them specifically. Like there's so much you need to do in such a short period of time. That is not what this job was. This job was like just being a merchant. It was like, you know, oh, like you need me to get you a cold one. And by a cold one, I mean not very nice Chardonnay, like on repeat. And also like, you know, bust your table and like get you out so that I can have another one of the same version of you in another terrible Christmas sweater, like over and over again. For that particular position, you don't need somebody with any like refined skill set. You just need somebody to walk back and forth to a Eurocov where you keep the same bottle of Chardonnay stocked up over and over again.
2: You did not feel appreciated for your skill.
6: I think that's fair to say, right?
2: Can you tell pretty quickly whether someone's going to be a good tipper or not?
6: You can never tell.
2: Really?
6: You can never tell. Sometimes people are what we call verbal tippers. You've been so amazing. You're the best. You're the best server we've ever had. Oh my God, we're going to request you every time.
2: 10%.
6: 10%.
2: Oh, thanks a lot. And what about the opposite? The people who give you an amazing tip and you didn't think they would do that?
6: Yeah, that happens too. Those are people who are like, you know, they don't make eye contact with you. Right. They like, you know, you think that you're sure they're going to stiff you. And then they leave you like some weird, incredible tip.
2: So Frank Bruni goes to dine at Co, gives it 3 stars.
6: Yeah.
2: And you paired Budweiser with soft shell crab. And he writes, it brought out a sense of mischief. So that must be nice to have Frank Bruni say something nice.
6: Yeah, that was one of my finer moments. That was my idea to put it on there. And I poured it tableside into like this little sake glass so that it looked like I was pouring it out of a wine bottle. that was fun. I had fun with him. And I thought, you know, I like to think of wine pairings as like, what would I want to be drinking? And I thought no one wants anything fussy here. You know, you just want a cold beer.
2: You're right. It's an industry that doesn't love you back. They don't love you back. Is that sort of your benediction or the last thought you have about the restaurant industry?
6: When I think about this book in general, you know, despite everything, it was still a love letter to the restaurant industry. And also it was a feminist perspective on restaurants and the restaurant industry. You know, I love restaurants. My deepest hope is that restaurants mend themselves and figure out the things that are broken within them so that they can be better, because I want restaurants to survive. I want restaurant owners to survive. I want people who work in restaurants as career restaurant people to be able to work sustainably in restaurants. I want them to improve, and I want restaurants to love the people who work in them back. The fact that it didn't work out for me doesn't mean that it can't work out for other people. But I want also the restaurant industry to recognize the things in the industry that are broken.
2: Hannah, thanks so much. It's an amazing book. And you also have a great sense of humor, which is great. Thanks.
6: Well, thank you so much. This was a pleasure.
2: That was Hannah Selinger, author of Cellarat. She has a new novel coming out in June called Valley of the Moms. And you can find an extended cut of our interview on Tuesday, June 2nd at milkstreetradio.com or wherever you find your podcasts. 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
2: I'm Christopher Kimball. 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Now here's the latest in food news with Kim Severson. Hey, Kim, what's going on?
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2: 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Party time.
10: Right, let's go. But it's actually an interest, like for 100 years, right, the calorie has just had a hold on how Americans eat, right? So calories in, calories out, Weight Watchers, you know, the 100-calorie pack Hostess cupcake. This whole notion of we've got to reduce our calories. But now it's turning out that that is a simple formula that just isn't working. So we're really entering a more sophisticated understanding of the physiology of hunger and the idea that we're all going to survive on cabbage soup diets. It's over.
2: And the grapefruit diet's gone?
10: I know. I'm sorry. I didn't want to just tell you like that. I was trying to make it easier on you. But I remember my mother with the grapefruit diet, and you know, there was just that whole era that if we just had the right thing to fill our bellies, we would lose weight.
2: Are all calories created equal? That is, if you expend more calories than you take in, is that a formula for weight loss, or is that just part of the formula?
10: Well, theoretically, yes. If you ate nothing but 2,000 calories of Little Debbie bars, for example, or 2,000 calories of fruits and vegetables, you'd still lose weight, but you'd be a much less healthy person. It's a much more complex idea, right? So calories count, but it's which calories that really matter. But all of this has brought a new kind of thinking that losing weight is about much more than just that calorie in, calorie out formula. There's a whole physiology that we're seeing from the GLP-1s that are triggering certain hormones. I mean, right now, I think the numbers, Chris, are that maybe about 20% of Americans are on GLP-1 medications, which is really giving researchers a key into what makes us overeat.
2: Well, it's sort of like from the stomach to the head.
10: Right, right. But I thought you, in fact, Chris, I thought you might particularly be interested in how we became so calorie obsessed to begin with.
2: Calorie counting is not something I remember from my early youth. So is this come in the 60s and 70s? When did this come in?
10: Well, it's actually World War I really inspired most calorie counting. The government had asked people to eat less calorie-dense foods, like less flour, less sugar, less red meat, because the American soldiers and their allies needed the calories. So restaurants actually added calorie count to their menus, so diners could monitor their consumption. And the idea was to be reassured that they were getting plenty of calories, even if they were eating in a patriotic way, these substitute foods. But calories also at that time became a weight loss measurement, or something that became something people would aspire to, you know, to maintain weight in popular culture. And you can trace this back to Dr. Lulu Hunt Peters, who was a pathologist from California. And she picked up the patriotic message of calorie restriction and really ran with it. She started a newspaper column in the LA Times. She developed a prototype of the modern weight loss support group, and she called it Watch Your Weight Anti-Kaiser Classes. So 1918, she wrote a book called Diet and Health with the Key to Calories, and it was a bestseller. So that's really where the modern calorie counting culture began. And then, you know, this kind of coincided with the flappers in the 1920s, right? So, you know, it used to be if you were thin, it was a sign you were too poor to eat well. But then, you know, the flappers, it was all about being thin, right? And that just unleashed decades of diner diet plates and all of the low-cal marketing campaigns. But I think you're right. It did. The 60s and the 70s in particular, I think, were the height of those, like the cottage cheese and a slice of pineapple. Also, side note, that was one of Richard Nixon's favorite lunches.
2: Oh, another thing to love about Richard Nixon.
10: There you go. This love of that.
2: There you go.
10: And then, of course, you know, that brought us into, you know, we had the low-carb, low-fat Atkins era. Well, the South Beach diet. We're all searching for this magic formula, right? But it was really about calorie restriction, but just in all these different forms. And, you know, America's favorite dieter, Oprah Winfrey, you know, she was an investor in Weight Watchers, a big fan of it. Oprah gave up Weight Watchers and announced a couple of years ago that she was taking GLP-1s, resigned from the Weight Watchers board, company stock tumbled, and now she has aligned herself with doctors and researchers who really see managing weight and treating obesity as a more nuanced pursuit It's biology, it's hormones, it's the food environment. And so this idea that the calorie, the simple calorie, eating more, eating less of it, is going to work is kind of out the window now.
2: What's really interesting to me is the whole idea of food came down to losing weight.
10: Right.
2: And losing weight was defined as calorie intake. So we've taken something which should be integral to our happiness, you know, as a society, mm-hmm. and turned it into something that is dangerous and you have to limit. Right. Isn't that what it is? It's like
10: right.
2: Most cultures celebrate food. They love food. And here we think food is our enemy.
10: Right. And it's that phrase, like guilty pleasure. I hate
2: that
10: phrase.
2: I hate that.
10: Or like, you know, chocolate sin cake. This whole connection of, you know, a punitive spin on food is just beyond me.
2: So the calorie is now out of favor. Is there something else other than medication, taking that pill, that is going to replace the calorie?
10: Well, I think people are getting smarter about what is actually in their food. And I think there's a real populist understanding of nutrients. I mean, you just need to look at the protein craze to see that people are counting protein grams. People are fiber maxing. I know you are, Chris, I'm sure. Entered your fiber maxing years.
2: I've never heard that term before.
10: Fiber maxing. It's all about like
2: colon cleansers, you know, for dinner.
10: Right. Yes. But fiber maxing sounds so much better. Yes. I think colon cleansing got a good marketing team. Okay. So I think those kinds of small changes to the diet is really what's happening. And certainly if you talk to younger people, younger than us, they really are aware of the kind of nutrients that are in their food. And they look for it as opposed to just 100-calorie pack of Oreo Thins or whatever.
2: So what you're saying is Gen Z's got this all under control?
10: Well,
2: Chris,
10: it's all we've got. So we're going to have to believe in the fiber-maxing youth of America to save us, I think.
2: Kim, thank you very much. Say goodbye to calories. Say hello to protein. Thank you.
10: There you go. Good luck with that, Chris.
2: That was Kim Severson, food correspondent at the New York Times. That's it for today. 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And I'm on Substack. 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You can also find us on Facebook at Christopher Kimball's Milk Street, on Instagram at 177 Milk Street. 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
11: 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Assistant producer, Mari Orozco. 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
2: From Michigan Public, this is Stateside. I'm April Baer. Today, another executive exit at Michigan State. What's going on with the Board of Trustees?
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2: 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Hope you're ready for something off the usual menu.
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6: Live from NPR News in Washington, I'm Dave Mattingly. Vice President Vance says negotiators are still going back and forth in talks to extend the ceasefire between the U.S. and Iran. President Trump has yet to comment on whether negotiations are near a point where he could sign a deal. Vance says a lot of progress has been made on an agreement to extend the ceasefire by 60 days. At present, the U.S. naval blockade of Iranian ports continues. The Trump administration is denouncing Russia's latest attacks on the capital of Ukraine as unacceptable. NPR's Michelle Kellerman reports the condemnation came at yesterday's meeting of the U.N. Security Council.
7: Russia recently urged the U.S. and European countries to evacuate embassies in Ukraine ahead of a planned Russian assault. The deputy U.S. ambassador to the U.N., Tammy Bruce, had a message to her Russian counterpart about that, reminding Russia of its legal obligations to protect diplomatic facilities.
8: We caution Russia not to mount so-called systematic strikes against Kyiv, which risk further civilian casualties and setting back the prospect of peace.
7: And she calls recent strikes on Kyiv, quote, an inexplicable, dangerous, and barbaric escalation. Michelle Kellerman, NPR News, the State Department.
6: Louisiana is a step closer to redrawing the state's congressional map. Lawmakers in the Republican-led State House have approved a redistricting proposal that could help the GOP flip several congressional seats in the November midterm elections. The state Senate could finalize the plan later today and send it to Governor Jeff Landry, who's also a Republican. More than a half dozen GOP-led states have changed their congressional maps in recent months at the urging of President Trump. California voters approved lawmakers doing the same in that state, led by Democrats, in response. A new report looks at America's aging voting machines, with the congressional midterms less than 6 months away. As NPR's Miles Parks reports, the Bipartisan Policy Center estimates it would cost billions of dollars to replace the equipment.
9: The report found that when Americans vote in the next presidential race, the average age of the equipment they'll use will be close to 10 years old. In Louisiana, for instance, some voters under 30 will use machines this year that are older than they are. Will Adler of the Bipartisan Policy Center says voting equipment is like any technology, where there are usability and security benefits to replacing it regularly. Local officials just don't have room in their budgets.
10: The number one obstacle that we heard officials cite when talking about why have you not upgraded to new equipment is cost.
9: The report estimates it would cost more than $2.7 billion to get all the voting equipment in the U.S. up to the latest federal standards. Miles Parks, NPR News, Washington.
6: This is NPR News. Authorities in Longview, Washington say they've recovered the remains of six of the nine people listed as missing following this week's explosion at a paper mill. Two others were confirmed dead previously. Those killed were employees at the Nippon Dynaway facility where a chemical tank imploded on Tuesday. The cause is under investigation. Secretary of State Marco Rubio says the U.S. will designate Brazil's two largest criminal factions as terrorist organizations. Julia Carneiro has more from Rio de Janeiro.
11: In a statement, Marco Rubio said the Red Command, or CV, and the First Command of the Capital, or PCC, were, quote, two of the most violent criminal organizations in Brazil, and that their influence and illicit networks extended into the U.S. The gangs are now considered specially designated global terrorists, and Rubio says the label

0: both terrorist organizations is to apply from June 5th onward. Brazil had been trying to avoid the change, fearing it could be used as a pretext for undue interference from the U.S. But this comes a day after Rubio met with Flávio Bolsonaro, former President Jair Bolsonaro's son, who advocated for the change and plans to run for president. For NPR News, I'm Julia Carneiro in Rio de Janeiro.
1: Advisors to the Food and Drug Administration are recommending the next COVID-19 vaccine boosters target the latest variant to become dominant in the U.S. That variant is known as XFG, and health experts say it's causing more than half of all new COVID cases nationwide. I'm Dave Mattingly, NPR News, in Washington.
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3: 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The Roberta Henderson Estate, recognizing the importance of public media in a healthy society. And Linda Hamilton, in honor of Bill Hamilton on his birthday.
6: Welcome to Stateside. I'm April Baer. Today, the next stage of nutrition. It's something that folks in different parts of the world have known of and benefited from for centuries.
7: The exoskeleton of the cricket has something called chitin, and this is something that it's really beneficial for your gut health.
6: That's coming up on our latest episode of The Dish in just a bit. But first, we're going to return to a story in East Lansing. Kevin Guskowitz, president of Michigan State University for just over 2 years, is leaving. He informed the campus community in a letter Wednesday that he'll be departing in a few weeks to take a new job heading Clemson University in South Carolina. Over the past decade, MSU has endured several leadership transitions, and it's no secret that administrators have been clashing with the Board of Trustees, the 8-member committee that's elected by statewide popular vote. David Jesse is senior writer at the Chronicle for Higher Education. David, welcome back to Stateside.
8: Always good to be here. Thanks for having me.
6: So help me out here. Like, how many presidents has MSU had in the past 5 or 6 years?
8: I think it's like 7 in the last 8 or something like that. It depends on how you count interims and acting and one day and 3 weeks and all those.
6: Now, I just want to say, like, higher education leadership is an unstable space at the moment. There have been so many changes within funding and federal support, and Michigan has been going through its own problems, you know, with an executive search. But was Kevin Guskowitz's letter to the community a surprise announcement?
8: Yes, it was. You know, he was very well respected. He was very well known. Everybody, I think all the rank and file at the university generally liked him. There was some squabbling about some budget cuts he had to make. But, you know, that's part of life in higher education these days. And I think people really thought he was turning kind of the place around from all those different ones that we talked about at the beginning of this interview. So in that case, it was a surprise. In other ways, it wasn't. Obviously, something was going on. The board had that special Sunday night meeting a couple of weeks ago where they put in the new code of ethics and then tried to double Guskowitz's salary, you know, and so obviously they knew something was in the wind and were trying to pay him to stay. So in that regard, I think people weren't necessarily surprised, although, you know, I mean, $1 million is a lot of money to turn down. Obviously, it's something bad's going on.
6: I mean, I think also money isn't everything is something that maybe other recruiters for similar positions might want to think about. In his open letter, Guskowitz talked about some of the challenges of just, you know, what it's like being university president today. And he mentioned MSU's legacy, reckoning with sexual abuse, which he said he feels the university is continuing to take appropriate steps toward acknowledging and dealing with. And then he talked about collaboration. Can you summarize how he cast his relationship with the oversight that the Board of Regents provides?
8: So he obviously felt that he and at least two or three or four, he wasn't specific, members of the board were not in the same step that he and the majority of the board were. He complained in the letter rather forcefully that those board members were undercutting him, that they were using confidential information to leak to the media, to the press, to advance their own purposes. And so there obviously was stuff going on behind the scenes that he didn't like. And he, you know, was pretty blunt that he just felt like, I think he called it an untenable position to stay as the president and to work with this board, which, you know, has happened at Michigan State before. Remember Sam Stanley, who was a couple presidents ago? I mean, I went back and read his letter yesterday. He wrote pretty much the exact same letter that Guskowitz did, said, hey, look, I can't work with the board. There's just too much infighting. There's too much leaking. There's too much pursuing your own agenda. And so I just can't do it. And it was the same thing that was going on, you know, up till yesterday at Michigan State.
6: One line that really stood out to me, Guskowitz was speaking of the trustees, and he says, quoting here, at times too much energy has been spent revisiting past conflicts and internal disagreements rather than focusing collectively on the opportunities and aspirations ahead of us. Ouch.
8: Yeah, I mean, right? In lots of ways, Michigan State has yet to get over all of the fallout of the Larry Nassar problem, including governance issues. And they are stuck in that. And every time you think they have made some sort of progress, something else pops up that calls that governance into issue.
6: Yeah. David, have any of the trustees commented?
8: A couple have. You know, the most notable is Rima Vassar has said publicly that she, you know, disagrees with Guskowitz, that she didn't feel that her allegiance as a board member was to him and his plans, but rather to the voters who elected her to serve on the board, and that it is her right to question the university's administration even after votes have been taken, which was part of that code of ethics that they passed that said, hey, look, once the board has spoken by vote, you know, you're going to have to live with it and not comment on it, not talk about it publicly, not trash it.
6: I feel like the boards that oversee our colleges and universities, our public colleges and universities, have got to be one of the most challenging places to get a culture change. We can, you know, as an analogy, you can talk about electing a different president, a different executive of the United States, but it takes a lot more to change the composition of Congress, the House, or the Senate. And at the same time, like, these elections and their place on the Michigan ballot may be a little bit below what a lot of people are paying attention to. What might a change look like for the board at MSU?
8: I mean, you're seeing right now a big push to turn them to an appointed board. You know, the three boards, the University of Michigan, Michigan State, and Wayne State, are directly elected. And that means that the people who sit on those boards are statewide politicians, just like the AG, the governor, the lieutenant governor, in lots of ways more so than, you know, the member of the state senate or the state rep who just has to worry about their one district. And so they're reflecting whatever that party that nominated them wants them to do. And it's a very, in that way, it's very explicitly political. If you change it to appointed, you know, I mean, you're not going to, you can still have problems. You can still, I mean, just look around the country. You can still have a number of places where a politically minded governor, hello, Florida, hello, Texas, hello, North Carolina, hello, where Guskowitz came from. I mean, the reason he left North Carolina, University of North Carolina, Chapel Hill, is because he felt he couldn't work with the board there that was a super conservative board that had been appointed by the governor, you know. And so it's a mess. The governance of higher education, particularly to your point, who serves on these boards, is just a really tough question.
6: Just a quick question about the question, at least, of whether Michigan's academic boards should be appointed rather than elected. What kind of change would that be in Michigan's system? I mean, could the legislature enact that? Is it something the governor could do by executive order, or would it take something along the lines of a statewide vote?
8: It would take a constitutional amendment. The universities are constitutionally protected and set up and organized, and so the Michigan Constitution would have to be amended.
6: So on to Clemson for Kevin Guskowitz. Can you give us a sense of what in South Carolina he might be facing?
8: You know, he's going to have a more conservative board than he might have had here. He's going to be in a place where they're appointed by a governor. And so in that way, it's going to depend on who is sitting in that office. I think he sees it as a more stable situation, that at least politically, that he can work with. You know, it's a step down probably in prestige from Michigan State, you know, and he's kind of been on this weird opposite trajectory, University of North Carolina to Michigan State, not a Clemson. He's very obviously searching for some stability and boards that will work with him and allow him to do the type of work he wants to do. The question, I think, for him and for higher ed at large is, does that board exist in 2026? And if so, how long? And I'm not sure that it does. I spent a lot of time writing about boards all across the country that cause problems for presidents. It's why the tenure of presidents is so short. It's like 3.5 years, 4 years, the average tenure, because boards change, boards get in fights with their president, and out they go.
6: We have about a minute left. How is the hiring pool looking these days? MSU has been back to this well several times. But surely there are still some people out there who are interested in leading a major research state-funded university.
8: I think they'll probably have a relatively decent pool. I think the bigger question is what happens with the pool for both of them. And remember, the University of Michigan is also looking for a president right now. And so the two big universities in Michigan are both looking for leaders. I don't know that there is crossover in the pools for the presidencies of both places, but definitely interesting to see who ends up.
6: David Jesse reports for the Chronicle of Higher Education. You can read his coverage about MSU and many, many other schools all over the U.S. at the Chronicle's website. David, thank you.
8: Thanks, April.
6: Let's break for just a moment now. After that, a museum in West Michigan offers space for a group show of women working in contemporary craft traditions in surprising ways.
9: For instance, Anne Mondro is using wire to crochet anatomy. You know, I mean, you had a full heart made out of wire.
6: That's next up. We'll be right back.
10: Mm-hmm.
6: On This Old House, Radio Hour. 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
10: You end up with the noisy restaurant phenomenon. 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This is what happens in an open concept place.
6: Plus, hip-hop pioneer Fab Five Freddy's Harlem Brownstone. 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
1: Memory and the natural world. Joining us now to talk a bit more about it is Assistant Director and Curator Catherine Mott. Kathy, welcome to Stateside.
2: Thank you. It's wonderful to be here.
1: The museum's been around for over a century now. Can you talk a little bit about its mission and how you see it fitting into the broader arts landscape?
2: You know, we have been around for 114 years now, so a long tenure for sure. And in the beginning, really had started with a wonderful collection of late 19th, early 20th century American, really is our kind of bread and butter. But thankfully, with the vision of some board and patrons, have really expanded. We have a really wonderful collection of African-American art, studio glass, phenomenal print collection, and thanks to the Bennetts, some really fabulous women artists that we otherwise probably would not have been able to acquire. So just really fortunate to have a collection, I think, that I feel reflects our community and reflects our guests that come in. And this past year in 2025, we doubled in size and really are able to kind of to highlight that collection better, but then also to highlight contemporary living artists like with the material world.
1: You mentioned the Bennetts. Obviously, collectors have an important role to play in every museum's operation, but can you talk a little bit about the Bennetts and this particular group of work?
2: Yeah, so the Bennetts, Stephen Bennett and Elaine Malotti Schmidt, they started collecting women, contemporary women artists that painted figuratively, and in their collecting really were attracted to that, but then also the historical canon of women painting in that same fashion. And so they wanted to elevate women artists and started the prize, the Bennett Prize that we've hosted. We're now working on our fifth iteration of that. And then they also just personally started to collect, again, in that historical canon, and realized when we started talking about our expansion that they thought this would be a great place to house that collection. So I say it's dual-sided. It's the prize that keeps women artists that are living and still doing this great work supported. And then they also are working to fill in a historical canon that somewhat feels missed. And really, we are the beneficiaries of that. So we feel very fortunate to have built that relationship with them that we continue today.
1: What's the narrative thread that connects the artists in this exhibition?
2: Fibers. So we really try to think about holistically representing mediums. And we as a staff have always really been drawn to fibers. And we had been working with a couple of the artists talking about exhibitions with them. One kind of got caught up in the 2020 mix and a health problem. So as we looked at it, we were like, what if we brought in a group of women that we felt really strongly represented the fibers and just interest, fascinating work, somewhat quirky, somewhat, you know, intellectual, political. I mean, there's just some really great pieces in the ways in which each of these 10 artists are bringing their work and this whatever medium they're choosing to light.
1: There's a real range of artists represented here. Many of them either have roots in Michigan or are still living in the state, but they come from a lot of different traditions. Could you talk, maybe choose one or two pieces that you were really thrilled to include and maybe tell us a little bit about them?
2: I think when I think about like the traditions and just representing culturally who they are, one of them that comes to mind is Boisili Biswas. She was born and raised in India, and we were introduced to her work through the contemporary exhibition that we host every year. And we're all really drawn to the way in which she weaves these tapestries, and some of them very small, but really intricately done. And then the work in this exhibition, she has expanded it. One piece is like 10 feet tall. And then another collection of pieces are actually woven around sticks that she has found. So just

0: really kind of expanding what you might think is a traditional methodology from her culture and making it into her own form and her own representation of who she is as an artist and living in Michigan. So that's one of them that kind of comes to mind.
1: Can you talk a little bit about the genesis of this larger piece that is in the show? Was this something like, did you do a studio visit and just tell her to go big?
0: Yeah. So that was the impetus of that was, hey, we have tall ceilings. You could go tall, you could go big. And she was like, that was one that she had really been working on for obviously an extended period of time. It's 10 and a, I think it's 10 and a half feet long. Oof. So yeah, she really utilized the space to its fullest potential. And then the 10 pieces that I were talking about with the sticks, those actually, we have this alcove in one of the galleries that the artwork is in that sits, it's recessed. And her vision for that was that it would be painted this terracotta color. And then those 10 pieces would be installed on the wall. So really very beautiful pieces, but yes, very much intentional to the exhibition space.
1: You mentioned also Hattie Lee Mendoza as someone you were excited to work with for this. She has a strong tradition of drawing from native basketry. Can you tell us about what she contributed for the show?
0: Yeah. So Hattie was actually one of my colleagues. She had worked in Peoria and had mentioned her. And so we all were excited to incorporate Hattie, as she uses her weaving, you know, you see the traditional style of weaving, but in one of them, she's using like zippers and tape measures. And, you know, so she's really taking some contemporary materials and then incorporating it in that very traditional style and patterning on the stretcher. So it's this juxtaposition of two worlds, right? It's her heritage, but it's also where she's at today as an artist or what she's doing, how she's been influenced by ancestors, but also by just everyday her work. Another one she has is on, I would say, 7 embroidery hoops that she's taken and she's woven in them, but then she's also added like beading, but it might not be seed beads. It might be like pony beads, right? So it's again, that kind of that play of contemporary and heritage, right? And so she's really weaving her two worlds together in her work. So you see how she represents herself and her connection to her culture, but also bringing it into present day.
1: Traditional technique, contemporary lived experience.
0: Yep.
1: Yeah. Can you talk to us, Kathy, a little bit about the lineage of fiber and craft arts in Michigan?
0: You know, I have to say, I am not as well versed in that, but I do know, especially in my tenure here at the museum, I think we're pretty lucky with Cranbrook. You know, Cranbrook has really given Michigan a leg up on fiber artists. They have worked, you know, whether they have gone to school there and left or gone to school, stayed, things like that. We worked with Tiff Massey a couple years ago, who's also a Cranbrook grad.
1: Detroit artist and yeah. who's worked in a whole bunch of including fiber.
0: Yeah. Yeah. And she just had a huge show at the DIA, you know, last year. So, I think that tradition, I have to give credit, I think, to Cranbrook. Really, you can see how that has played a part in what has been represented in Michigan institutions and even just with Michigan artists and their exposure to that.
1: As a collective, what would you say that the artists in material world are inviting us to think about at this moment in time?
0: I think that's what the beauty of this show is that they want you to think about each artist, I think, is pushing you in a different direction. So you're looking at culture, you're looking at identity, you're looking at nature, you're looking at anatomy, history, politics, and fine craft. I think these are artists that are really at the top of their game working in and a very distinguished skill set. You know, they're using a medium that might not be, I mean, for instance, Anne Mondro is using wire to crochet anatomy. You know, I mean, you had a full heart made out of wire. You know what I mean? It's mind blowing what they're able to do with their chosen materials.
1: Kathy, you mentioned the huge impact that COVID and lockdown had on the lives of artists, both in terms of practice and in terms of jobs. I wonder, are there ways in which your curation has evolved or changed as a result of the past 5 or 6 years and all the things that everything from our interest in issues and subject to our habits and whether or not people are, you know, are interested in getting out and having a physical experience in a museum?
0: So I definitely think COVID played a role in a lot of various things in the arts. And I'm going to put my educator hat on for this one. I was in education prior to administration or curating, and I really feel going to museums or galleries or studios and seeing art in person is imperative to just really being able to appreciate and to experience that. You know, we are inundated with screens. So many times we let that screen run our lives instead of really experiencing things that people are creating, right? These are things that are thoughts, their ideas, and they're expressed through their artwork. And I, for us as a museum, it's our job to bring that to visitors and to have them have that experience to see what artists are creating. And for me too, I think it's making sure that people realize they're living, breathing artists all around us and giving access, making access, right? So it's our late Thursday nights that we're open till 8 and free. So how do we create that access point that's not just for one set of people or a certain type of person, that it's for everybody? You know, we want the 3-year-olds in here playing with clay and coloring with markers. And then we want the, you know, 80-year-olds being able to just mosey around and sit down and enjoy. And maybe it's 30 minutes, maybe it's not an hour, but it's that experience to really see art in person. And I think that's so important. I know we all missed that with COVID. I think COVID pushed us to slow down and hopefully to reflect, but sometimes it feels like we're right back to where we were and we're speeding back up. You know, I know AI is a huge thing, but you cannot remove the human form, the human creation of art. And I think it's so important to be able to see it in person and experience it and enjoy those things.
1: Catherine Mott is an assistant director at Muskegon Museum of Art. Kathy, thank you so much for telling us about this show. We appreciate it.
0: Yeah, thank you for having me.
1: You can go see the exhibition Material World, 10 Women at the Muskegon Museum of Art now through August. Michigan and the rest of the United States needs more farmers. But people looking to get into the field face many challenges like high costs or access to land. Tucked onto farmland at the southern edge of Traverse City, one program wants to solve some of these problems by letting aspiring farmers learn through doing. Interlochen Public Radio's climate solutions reporter Vivian Law explains.
2: Students come from all over the country to the Great Lakes Incubator Farm to learn how to be a farmer. They plant in the fields or water seedlings in the greenhouse.
3: So we seeded some zucchini here, there's cucumbers, there's melons.
2: Shania Holmes from Atlanta already has some farming experience, but she wants to learn how to keep better records of what's been planted, what soil was used, or how much money was spent on equipment.
3: It's a kind of a challenge to switch that button off to come inside and do bookwork when you're so used to outside.
2: Beginning farmers also face challenges like paying for land or equipment or a shifting climate. Rachel Greenberg from Indianapolis says training programs like this one give her the tools and experience she'll need.
4: Nobody gets into farming for sane reasons other than the sanity of knowing where your food comes from and just general health. But other than that, the challenges are pretty never-ending.
2: She's excited about the program's focus on regenerative farming practices, which could fight climate change by improving ecosystems and soil health.
4: We're not just trying to feed humans. We're also thinking about, are we feeding our four-legged friends that are in the area? You know, and just getting back to the ecological mindset that the original stewards of this continent lived by.
5: This is where the majority of the vegetable production happens, and then also
2: farm manager Adam Brown says the farmer training program is meant to be a stepping stone.
5: It's really built for anybody who can then filter out and work anywhere in the food system, either manage a farm, start their own business, or any rung of that ladder where people can just help out in the food system.
2: Brown says he wouldn't have pursued farming himself if it wasn't for a similar training program he did 15 years ago on the West Coast.
5: I can pay it forward, my lessons and all the wisdom that I learned throughout my years of farming, and be a mentor to these other people, and I feel like it's super important.
2: The training program at the Great Lakes Incubator Farm, which started last year, is the only program of its kind in northern Michigan. Still, it can be hard to maintain training programs like this. The Traverse City Farm relies mostly on a federal grant, which is up for renewal this year. Experts say lack of consistent funding is the biggest reason we don't see more of these training programs.
6: It's almost like a double-edged sword. They're trying to help people get started, but then they've got the same struggles of staying sustainable themselves.
2: John Laporte works for Michigan State University's Extension Office, trying to help new farmers improve their business practices. He says the share of young people in farming is growing, but sustaining that growth is a challenge.
6: Because of those hurdles, they don't all stay in. And what we want to see is more of those people being able to stay in, having more farms, that more diversity of farms, more people involved in agriculture at that level is really, really important.
4: Here, let me show you what it looks like when they get frost.
2: Back on the farm, Greenberg is kneeling by some frost-damaged strawberries in the field. She says the farm training program has fewer economic pressures than running a farm business.
4: The whole incubator idea is something you see a lot in the world of entrepreneurship. And it's beautiful that somebody saw that and was like, why don't we just do that with farming?
2: Brown, the farm manager, says students learn that frost damage often comes with the job and that the growing season doesn't always go smoothly.
7: This is a great space for failure too, right? Because there's not a whole lot of risk here. It's a perfect experimental type of atmosphere.
2: Students will work on the farm until October, planting, harvesting, and growing with experience. I'm Vivian Law.
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8: This is Stateside. I'm April Baer. Today we have a new episode for you of The Dish, our spinoff podcast all about the stories of Michigan's culinary creatives. And today we're heading to a teeny tiny farm in Grand Rapids. Dish host Mercedes Mejia will take it from here.
14: Protein is having a moment. At the grocery store, I'm seeing food companies slap high protein on everything, from yogurt to pasta and everything in between. And then there's the powders. I've seen them in every variety, right? Whey, peas, hemp, soy. But recently I learned about one protein powder base that I hadn't seriously considered until now.
9: So this used to be like an office base. It's just

0: It's culinary creatives through one signature dish. I'm Mercedes Mejia. Today we head to a cricket farm and then to the kitchen to make cricket powder energy bites with the Green Leap. We'll learn about the environmental and nutritional benefits of insect consumption and what it takes to get a community to open their minds to an unfamiliar dish. Ronia Kabansag is here with me today. She headed out to West Michigan to learn about the Green Leap. Hey, Ronia.
1: Hi, Mercedes.
0: Okay, so outside of the show, have you ever had insects before, like crickets or grasshoppers?
1: No, I've tried just once. You were there with me, actually. We recently traveled to Mexico City together, and we did this mezcal tasting while we were there. And the palate cleanser was these orange slices seasoned with this savory, spiced worm salt.
0: Yeah, I remember that. It was like ground, roasted agave worms, sea salt, and chilies. It was so refreshing.
1: Yeah, it was surprisingly good. It was like a little spicy and savory. It was tasty. And so the woman behind the Green Leap also grew up in Mexico herself, not Mexico City, but elsewhere in Mexico. Her name is Montse Rosales Osoria, and she told me she did not grow up eating insects, but folks around her did, and it was totally normal. You know, in so many parts of the world, it's just food, right? It's very common.
0: So did you try some?
1: I did, and it was actually really cool to be able to walk through the entire process of where my food was coming from, and I think that actually made it less scary to eat.
0: Well, thanks for doing this one, Ronia. Take us to the farm.
2: So here's our barn where we raise crickets for human consumption. It's a small place, but that's exactly what we need. We don't need a lot of land, so we are using vertical farming.
1: The Green Leap Farm is in Howard City, so about 30 minutes north of Grand Rapids. Montse moved into the space last year, but before that, she and her husband were raising crickets in their basement.
3: Are you worried there are still crickets anywhere in your basement?
2: No, I mean, their life cycle is very short. So it's 49, 52 days.
3: Oh, wow.
2: So, yeah. That's quick. So, yes.
1: Here in the barn, there are several shelves with these big blue plastic storage tubs. And each one has food, water, several paper egg cartons to serve as hiding places.

0: And all these plastic tubs, by the way, are fully open. No lid. On my way to the farm, I was really nervous that I would be flicking crickets off my arms and brushing them out of my hair. But they just hang out in their tubs, peaceful. Because Monse gives them everything they need. Food, water, friends, places to jump and burrow, the perfect weather every day. They live a pretty cushy life all the way to the end. And then when it's time to harvest for the actual roasting, what does that look like when you come here?
1: So harvest, it's

0: I follow Monse back to Grand Rapids to the Downtown Market Incubator Kitchen. This is a shared space that she rents to do her roasting, grinding, and packing.
1: Where did you learn how to do the process properly and humanely and efficiently?
2: There's a lot of information out there. So we watch, we read, we took some books. We also contacted the library here in Grand Rapids. They provided some resources as well. And, I mean, experience as well. Every cycle, we learn more and more about how to do it. This is not something that I came up one day and say that this is going to be an idea that I brought it and that I want to introduce to the community. No, it's something that has been consumed for centuries. So I'm from Mexico, and we're there. Edible insects are part of our culture, and so when we moved here around 4-5 years ago, we couldn't find any products consuming and using edible insects. So we were looking online, trying to find the easiest way to get these products. And when we were searching the web, we found an article of the Food and Agricultural Organization of the United Nations, explaining all the benefits for the insects, nutritional and environmental benefits, cultural, also how it's benefit to have this diversity. I mean, all the good parts. So I was reading that and I was thinking, this is something new to me. And even though that I was exposed very early in my childhood to edible insects, I didn't know. I mean, I was eating because I thought they were delicious, but not because of the other benefits. So we were joking, my husband and I, like, yeah, wow, that's amazing. Okay, and we went to bed, and the next day we were keep talking about this, and yeah, it was more than a joke. I mean, we were just talking, and we say, hey, I mean, wouldn't it be cool, like, other people grow tomatoes in their backyard? How about we just try to have some crickets here in our basement? It was at the beginning for our own consumption, for our family, and that's how we started. I mean, we bought 500 crickets, and now we are up to 300,000 crickets. So that's how it all started.
0: Can you talk about some of the nutritional benefits that you've learned about?
2: Yes, I mean, the content of the protein, it's 10 grams of protein per 2 tablespoons. So it's very close to what you got with whey protein. Obviously, as we talk, with less of the resources that is used to raise that. But also, it's really high in vitamin B12, especially. But there's also, it has magnesium, it has potassium, it has some other minerals as well. Also an important part is the fiber part. The exoskeleton of the cricket has something called chitin, and this is something that it's really beneficial for your gut health. So, I mean, it has a lot of nutritional benefits with just 2 tablespoons.
0: Monse pulls out a bag of roasted crickets that haven't been ground yet and pours them across this cookie sheet. And honestly, I feel less squeamish than I expected to be. I think it helps that from a distance, it kind of just looks like a tray of roasted nuts. And they've shrunk after roasting, so the product is really small, smaller than my thumbnail. And to me, it smells a bit like dried fried anchovies, a dish that my grandfather used to make.
2: Crickets and shrimps are cousins. Mm. So they belong to the same family, the same division. Mm-hmm. So, yeah, I mean, I read that for Native Americans, shrimps were called cricket of the sea.
0: At this point, I'm sold. Monse picks up a smaller cricket for me to try, and she removes the legs since apparently those are a little tougher to chew.
1: Yeah, it's really nutty.
0: It's nutty.
1: I can see how that's an appealing snack. It kind of does remind me of seaweed, like dried nori seaweed. Maybe just because I had some yesterday, but
2: yeah. I mean,
1: it's good.
2: I ask people all the time, and they say that it tastes like sunflower seed. Some others say that tahini.
1: And you do you just roast in a regular oven? How?
2: Yes, convection oven. Mm-hmm. Yes, it's a regular oven. I can show you. And yeah, just that's the whole process. We don't add anything. It's just one ingredient and everything that you are getting, the vitamins, the protein, the fiber, the minerals, especially calcium, iron, potassium, it's coming from the crickets.
0: The final powder looks pretty similar to cocoa powder, both in consistency and color. And it doesn't smell or taste so seafood-like in this form.
1: What does it smell like? How would you describe it?
2: I mean, you can smell it. It's nutty, earthy.
1: Smoky, maybe?
2: Yes, yes, like smoky. And it, I mean, you can definitely smell smoky because of the roasting process.
1: And so what are you preparing for us?
2: This is a no-bake energy bite. Just basically oats, some butter seed, sunflower seed butter, maple syrup, cricket powder, a little bit of vanilla, and chocolate chips. The cricket powder, just take it from here.
1: And how much will you add here?
2: Like for this recipe, I will put like a third of a cup. And I'm using maple syrup. And I like this recipe because it's no bake. Mm-hmm. So it's pretty simple, something that I explain to our customers or the people who try it at the farmer's market. Honestly, in 10 minutes, you will have this. So it's just starting to get the consistency of a cookie dough. And that's just how I know I like it, but you can always add either more oats or more maple syrup if you wanted a different consistency.
0: We let them sit in the fridge for a while before my co-producer April and I each tried one.
1: It kind of tastes like pistachio.
3: Yeah, weirdly.
1: Like exactly like pistachio, to me at least.
3: That's
4: great. It tastes a little like cookie dough, like a peanut butter cookie dough. Mm-hmm. It's nice.
1: That was good.
2: I normally, for the farmer's market, I try to go there with samples so people can try the product, how it can be incorporated in a more daily meal or food that they are familiar with. So we are trying to meet our community where they are.
0: That's also the reason why the farmer's market is the perfect place for Monse to sell cricket powder. That way she can literally meet people where they are and answer questions, provide samples, and talk with people about their reservations.
2: I can see parents like really trying to encourage their kids, and the kids really and feeling nervous, but they do it. And then the parents are like, "Ah, I'm glad you like it," and then move on, right? I mean, they don't even want it to try. So
1: oh, they gave up.
2: Yes. So, I mean, it's amazing also to see how, as kids, we don't have that bias. If you are used to it or you are also more willing to try new things sometimes. I mean, I'm trying to be very clear that we have cricket powder in it, but they will go for it. And then we'll come back and, "Can I try more?" And I was like, "Yeah, if your parents are okay with that, yeah, for sure." So it's amazing.
0: Maybe that's because for kids, everything is new and different and interesting, and they're open to all of it. And I think kids just love bugs. But for us adults, we think we know everything we need to know about bugs. And we think bugs do not belong in our mouths. But these energy bites Monse makes challenge people to think otherwise.
2: I think it's more difficult because of our upbringing and everything that we think about insects that are not related to food. So it's kind of hard for adults, I think, to really sometimes try it. But once I talk with them and explain facts, right? I mean, nutritious benefits, environmental benefits, that's when people, it's willing to pass that barrier and give it a try.
5: 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The Dish is hosted and edited by Mercedes Mejia, who's also our show's senior producer. That's all for Stateside for today. I'm April Baer. Thank you for being here. See you tomorrow.

0: One-fifth of all fatal police shootings over the last decade involved a person with a mental illness. Instead of sending armed officers, what if a new generation of specialists responded to mental health emergencies?
1: We have no arrest power. We have no weapons. We are trying to help somebody get their needs met.
0: We go to Durham, North Carolina, a city that's reimagined crisis response. 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
8: Good morning. It's 6 Eastern, 5 Central. I'm Liam Eulenjoy, and this is Morning Edition for this Friday, the 29th day of May. In the forecast for today, we'll have mostly sunny skies, warmer temperatures with highs 78 to 90 degrees. Tonight, mostly clear with lows 48 to 54. Tomorrow, sunny skies with highs 66 to 78 degrees. And tomorrow night, mostly clear skies and lows from 42 to 48 degrees. Right now in Menominee, it's 46 degrees and clear. Sault Ste. Marie is clear at 42 degrees. Negaunee is 53 degrees and clear. And in Marquette, it's 55 degrees and clear.

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1: Live from NPR News in Washington, I'm Korva Coleman. White House officials say the U.S. is moving closer to an agreement to end the war with Iran and reopen the Strait of Hormuz. NPR's Jane Arraf says this came even as both sides traded fire this week.
2: Here's the latest from Vice President J.D. Vance last night in Washington. He said, quote, "We're not there, but we're very close." He did say, though, that it's hard to say if or when President Trump would sign a deal. So there's that uncertainty. U.S. and Iranian officials over the past week have said that a potential deal would reopen the Strait of Hormuz and it would leave nuclear talks for later.
1: NPR's Jane Arraf reporting. Meanwhile, Iran has insisted that any peace deal come with an end to Israel's war in Lebanon. Israel is fighting Hezbollah militants in Lebanon and has actually stepped up its attacks there. Israel has also widened its zone of attack in Lebanon. Israel's Prime Minister Benjamin Netanyahu says he will crush Hezbollah. Thousands of Lebanese civilians have also been killed by Israeli strikes. Officials in Romania say a Russian drone has crashed into an apartment building. It happened overnight in an eastern Romanian city. Two people were hurt. The drone was apparently aimed at neighboring Ukraine. Romania is asking its NATO partners to speed up deliveries of anti-drone capabilities. NATO officials condemned Russia's recklessness and insist NATO will continue to strengthen its defenses. A court in Kenya has temporarily blocked a new quarantine facility for Ebola patients. Just this week, the U.S. and Kenya had announced they were building the facility. The Trump administration says it won't let any Americans with the disease return to the U.S. That's even though they were previously repatriated for treatment. The High Court in Kenya says the order will block the plans for the quarantine facility, and the order will stay in place until the case is finished. Former U.S. Attorney General Pam Bondi is scheduled to testify in a closed-door hearing before members of Congress today. She'll answer questions about her handling of files belonging to late sex offender Jeffrey Epstein. NPR's Ava Berger reports.
3: The Republican-led House Oversight Committee is expected to question Bondi about how she handled the release of millions of documents. Critics have said the process was sloppy and revealed the personal information of some survivors. Bondi was ousted from the Justice Department's top job in April. Some Epstein survivors, like Danny Bensky, are frustrated that the hearing will be behind closed doors, not videotaped.
4: It should be transcribed, it should be filmed, and it should be publicly released as quickly as possible.
3: Bondi joins a growing list of high-profile people the committee has questioned about Epstein, including former President Bill Clinton and current Commerce Secretary Howard Lutnick.
1: You're listening to NPR.
0: 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The time is now 6:04 Eastern. For Public Radio 90 News, I'm Liam Eulenjoy. The body of a missing Manistique man has been found in waters near the Manistique East Breakwater Lighthouse. State police say the 39-year-old man had been reported missing Tuesday. Attempts to locate the subject, however, were initially unsuccessful. Troopers say that on Wednesday, during a search of the area of the lighthouse and nearby park, they located property items which were confirmed to have belonged to the missing man. The MSP Marine Services team searched the nearby waters and located the missing man deceased in the water late Wednesday. The man's next of kin has been notified. Preliminary investigation indicates there were no signs of foul play. However, the investigation is ongoing. The lighthouse and park areas, which had been closed during the search, have been reopened. MSP Manistique troopers were assisted by the MSP Marine Services team, Manistique Public Safety Department, MSP 8th District Detective Bureau, and MSP Negaunee Regional Communications Center. A St. Ignace man has been arrested on charges related to receiving child sexually abusive materials online. The Michigan State Police Computer Crimes Unit Internet Crimes Against Children Task Force says 19-year-old Jackson James Massaway was arrested following an investigation that revealed he was receiving child sexually abusive material online. A search of his residence resulted in digital evidence being seized. He was arraigned Tuesday in 92nd District Court of Mackinac County on 3 counts of possession of child sexually abusive material aggravated and 2 counts of using a computer to commit a crime. He faces up to 10 years in prison for each count. The MSP Computer Crimes Unit encourages parents to speak to their children about the safe use of the Internet. Residents are asked to report possible child sexual exploitation to the cyber tip line at missingkids.org/cyber-tip-line. In the forecast from the National Weather Service office for today, we'll have mostly sunny skies and warmer temperatures with highs from 78 to 90 degrees. Tonight, mostly clear, lows 48 to 54 degrees. Then tomorrow, sunny skies with highs 66 to 78 degrees. And finally, tomorrow night, we'll have mostly clear skies and lows from 42 to 48 degrees. Right now in Copper Harbor, it's 45 degrees and clear. Gwin is 49 degrees and clear. Houghton is also clear at 45 degrees. And in Marquette, it's 55 degrees and clear. Coming up at 6:21 Eastern, gas prices pushed inflation to its highest level in almost 3 years. That's likely to make the Federal Reserve cautious about cutting interest rates, regardless of pressure from President Trump. That story's coming up at 6:21 on Morning Edition. It's 6:07 Eastern. For Public Radio 90 News, I'm Liam Eulenjoy.
5: It's Morning Edition from NPR News. I'm Steve Inskeep in Washington, D.C.
6: And I'm A. Martinez in Los Angeles, California. The Justice Department has opened another investigation that involves perceived political adversaries of President Trump.
5: This new probe centers around the writer E. Jean Carroll, who won 2 lawsuits against the president for sexual abuse and defamation.
6: NPR Justice Correspondent Ryan Lucas is here. So what can you tell us about the investigation, Ryan?
7: Well, the investigation is being handled by the U.S. Attorney's Office in the Northern District of Illinois, and it stems from a lawsuit that E. Jean Carroll filed and won against Trump. A source familiar with the matter tells me the focus of the investigation right now is a nonprofit, American Future Republic, and funding that it provided to pay for some of Carroll's legal expenses. Now, the nonprofit is backed by Reid Hoffman. Hoffman is a billionaire co-founder of LinkedIn. He's a major donor to Democratic causes. I'm told that investigators are looking into potential money laundering and obstruction, but there's some conflicting information on whether Carroll herself is currently under investigation. The U.S. Attorney's Office in Chicago put out a statement last night saying media reports that it had opened an investigation into Carroll were false. But one source tells me prosecutors are examining whether Carroll committed perjury, while another says Carroll is not currently under investigation, but certainly could be as the probe moves forward. Neither Carroll nor her attorney provided comment, and Hoffman couldn't be reached for comment.
6: And all of this has to do with a deposition that Carroll gave in one of her lawsuits against Trump.
7: That's right. A deposition in 2022. Trump accused Carroll of lying in that deposition about who was paying some of her legal fees. Carroll said no outside folks were chipping in to help out with the bills. It later came out that Hoffman's nonprofit was helping out. An appeals court later looked at that very issue after Trump challenged the verdict in the lawsuit, and the court found that there was no evidence to suggest that Carroll personally secured the outside funding, and it said that Carroll had plausibly forgotten about the funding, and evidence showed she, quote, was simply not involved in the matter of who was or was not funding her litigation costs. That's what a 3-judge appeals court panel found. Trump, for his part, has consistently denied Carroll's claims and called trials a witch hunt.
6: So, Ryan, how does this investigation fit the pattern you've seen in President Trump's second term?
7: Well, look, President Trump repeatedly said on the campaign trail that if he won, he would seek vengeance on his perceived political enemies. And the Justice Department in his second term has repeatedly gone after Trump's critics and political adversaries. Former FBI Director James Comey has been indicted twice by this Justice Department, most recently for allegedly threatening Trump by posting a photo of seashells on social media. New York State Attorney General Letitia James, a Democrat, was indicted on financial charges last fall. The Southern Poverty Law Center, a longtime target of conservatives, was recently charged with misleading donors for paying informants to infiltrate hate groups. And now we have this investigation involving a major Democratic donor who Trump has called out publicly. And then E. Jean Carroll, who has been a very outspoken critic of Trump and who won huge financial settlements against him in court, totaling nearly $90 million.
8: Yeah. How successful has DOJ been with these cases?
7: Well, the Justice Department has flamed out repeatedly with these cases against Trump's critics. The first prosecutions against Comey and James were tossed out by a court after a judge found that the prosecutor who had secured the indictments was unlawfully appointed. We have seen grand juries reject the Justice Department's attempt to indict Democratic lawmakers over a video they put out urging military members to refuse illegal orders. But even though the department has struggled, these investigations, these prosecutions do impose real costs, real pain on those who are targeted, even when the cases fizzle.
8: That's NPR's Ryan Lucas. Ryan, thanks for laying this out for us.
7: Thank you.
8: CBS editor-in-chief Barry Weiss is asserting full control over the network's news division.
5: The new owners of CBS brought Weiss in last fall from her center-right opinion and news site, The Free Press. The goal was to move coverage away from what they believe is a woke and anti-President Trump tilt. And now Weiss is trying to reinvent the network's most prestigious and highest-rated program, 60 Minutes.
8: NPR's David Folkenflik is with us now with more. So, David, how is Barry Weiss overhauling 60 Minutes?
9: Well, yesterday, among those forced out were the show's executive producer, Tanya Simon. She's a veteran of several decades, and two correspondents, each of whom confirmed that publicly. In a sense, this is what she was brought to CBS to do, what her bosses hope for and her critics fear. David Ellison and his father, Larry Ellison. Larry Ellison's the founder of Oracle, are Trump allies. This is, in a sense, what they would have wanted. The criticism, well, we can let the correspondents who were fired speak for themselves. Sharon Alfonsi and Cecilia Vega were laid off in April at an award ceremony. Alfonsi warned of the toxic spread of corporate meddling and editorial fear. She was talking about news coverage and judgment there. Last night, in a statement she shared with NPR, Cecilia Vega cited, quote, censorship both imposed and self-driven. It is dangerous for the show and dangerous for democracy. Anderson Cooper had earlier walked away voluntarily. He was said to have been apprehensive of Weiss, according to people I spoke to. Weiss appointed Nick Bilton, executive producer, to run the show. He's a former tech columnist for The New York Times, a former investigative reporter for Vanity Fair, and he has produced documentaries. The one thing he hasn't done is work in broadcast news.
8: All right, so what does Nick Bilton have in mind for the show?
9: Well, he has a remit from Weiss to reinvent the show for the digital age. He told staffers, quote, I'm here to lead this show, not preserve it under glass. He said he'd be taking soundings for 30 days and get back to them about his plans. He wants it, he says, to be more available than just every Sunday. Funnily enough, over the years, 60 Minutes has sought new ways to innovate. It's done so online and new spinoffs and franchises like 60 Minutes Sports. 60 Minutes 2 was there for a while before it blew up. And there were short video segments on a failed platform called Quibi. All major news outlets, to be fair to Weiss here, are seeking to find a path to digital salvation. In Bilton's case, he has the backing of the Ellisons, who own Oracle, as I mentioned, also control TikTok US, are intending to get CNN as well in another big corporate takeover. So Bilton is familiar with them covering the tech world. His opening memo, I must say, was about innovation and not about ideology.
8: Tell us about what the reward and the risk is for Barry Weiss here.
9: Well, look, she's been here since last fall. She initially tried to change and take over the CBS Evening News, which was flagging before she arrived. She named Tony DuCoppel as the anchor there. It seems to be flagging since he has been put in place. It's often below 4 million viewers a night. There's been one headline after another about internal dissent. 60 Minutes itself is the real prize for CBS. It's its top-rated news program. It works so well because it was an insular culture and so devoted to its approach. Under Tanya Simon, over the past year, the show was up 9% in the ratings. So if Weiss makes this a big hit online and on other platforms with new audiences, she'll be able to ride on that a long time. If it tanks, that's on her, and her critics will take that as validation.
8: All right, so David, so what should we look for next?
9: So the Ellisons, through Skydance Media, only took over CBS's parent company last summer with the approval of Trump's antitrust regulators. Now they're awaiting approval from basically those same antitrust regulators for their massive takeover of Warner Brothers Discovery, which is, of course, the parent company of HBO and CNN, among other properties. That could go through before the next season of 60 Minutes starts, though there might well be legal challenges to it. People inside both CBS and CNN are already speculating and concerned about what role Weiss might play in leading the cable news giant in the years to come.
8: That's NPR media correspondent David Folkenflik. David, thanks.
9: You bet.
5: This weekend is a big one for Arsenal fans. The London soccer team will celebrate its first place finish in England's top league, and they're in the finals for Europe's top trophy. NPR's Lauren Freyer reports from London.
10: English soccer, football, has no World Series, no Super Bowl. The team with the most points from wins and ties wins the Premier League. Arsenal wasn't even playing two Tuesdays ago when the math made their victory clear. And North London erupted in a sea of red jerseys. Arsenal, known as the Gunners, hadn't won a league title in 22 years. Police expect 500,000 fans at Sunday's parade. There have been celebrations from Brooklyn to South Sudan. Churches in Nigeria hoisted replica trophies. New York Mayor Zohran Mamdani wore an Arsenal tunic to Eid prayers.
11: Arsenal have really caught on amongst Gen Z, and particularly amongst black fans.
10: Commentator Roger Bennett says Arsenal was one of the first English teams with a multiracial lineup. But for the past 22 years, their story has been a Greek tragedy of coming in second.
11: If this was ancient Greek times, we'd write the Odyssey about this Arsenal journey. You know, 22 years of dreaming for this title. Just an agonizing gauntlet of dashed hopes.
10: Nick Hornby wrote a 1992 memoir about that suffering called Fever Pitch. And he was one of thousands who ran out into the street last week when Arsenal won.
12: We're all joy-scrolling, you know, every goal from every angle.
10: But there is one more thing he'd like to see.
12: It's something that I've never seen in my life, a Champions League win. And you start to think about whether you ever will. Like I say, I'm nearly 70. And
10: Arsenal has never won Europe's top competition. But on Saturday, they face Paris Saint-Germain for that title as well. At the Gunners Pub, which serves special Gunners lager into Gunners pint glasses to fans in those Gunners jerseys, bartender Reese Butler says if Arsenal wins, there will be
13: a lot of tears and a lot of, you know, these manly men hugging each other and like people standing on cars and stuff. It's a lot of passion, a lot of passion.
10: Passion for Arsenal that spills far beyond this pub and this city. Lauren Freyer, NPR News, London.
5: Some other news we're following on this Friday morning. Rescuers in Laos are trying to drain water from a flooded cave to free five villagers trapped for more than a week. A rainstorm complicated their efforts on Friday. The villagers reportedly entered the cave to search for valuable minerals and have not been able to find their way out. Five men already found on Wednesday are in good health, but exhausted. Two more are still missing, and efforts to pump water out of the cave continue despite heavy rain. Also in the news, a rocket belonging to Jeff Bezos' Blue Origin exploded during a test at the launch pad. Spectacular images of this. It happened Thursday night, and the blast was felt in nearby Cape Canaveral in Cocoa Beach, Florida. It briefly turned the sky orange rather than blue. Blue Origin said its New Glenn rocket exploded during an engine firing test and that everybody is safe. Space Force officials, that's the U.S. Space Force, said emergency responders remained on the scene for more than an hour later. New Glenn is the rocket that Bezos' company must use to launch landers to the moon for NASA. We'll continue following that story and bring you news as we learn it right here on NPR News.
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0: It's 6:19 Eastern. I'm Liam Eulin-Joy. Coming up on the program, the new head of CBS News is flexing her muscles at the network's most storied news program, 60 Minutes. We look at the upheaval. That's coming up at 6:35 on Morning Edition. In the forecast from the National Weather Service office for today, we'll have mostly sunny skies and warmer temperatures, with highs from 78 to 90 degrees. Tonight, mostly clear skies with lows 48 to 54. Tomorrow, sunny with highs 66 to 78. And tomorrow night, mostly clear skies and lows from 42 to 48 degrees. Right now in Ishpeming, it's clear at 50 degrees. Manistique is 42 degrees and clear.

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2: 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May Martinez.
3: And I'm Steve Inskeep. Consumer prices are rising faster than they have in years. The latest inflation report was out Thursday for the 12 months ending in April, and NPR's Scott Horsley has been reading, brings us his analysis for the same price as ever. Scott, good morning.
4: Good morning, Steve.
3: Okay, so I pay attention to gas prices, not as bad as they have been, still not great. How big a part of the inflation picture is that?
4: Yeah, it's a big piece of it. Gas prices are up about $1.40 from before the war began, and annual inflation was 3.8% in April. That's up from 3.5% in March. So it's moving in the wrong direction. That's according to the Commerce Department, which is the inflation yardstick that the Federal Reserve watches most closely. Until recently, Fed Governor Chris Waller had been eager to cut interest rates because he was more concerned with the weak job market than he was with rising prices. But Waller has changed his mind now that the job market appears to be stabilizing and inflation is a growing concern.
5: The longer the energy price shock continues, the greater the chance that these increases bleed into other prices.
4: Given where inflation is now and the direction it's been moving, Waller and his Fed colleagues appear unlikely to lower interest rates anytime soon, even though, of course, President Trump's been pushing very hard for that.
3: Okay, so in an ideal world, we would like inflation to be going down, economic growth to be going up. Instead, inflation is going up. What about economic growth?
4: Well, it turns out the economy grew more slowly in the first 3 months of the year than we had thought. A GDP is the broadest measure of economic growth, and revised figures show GDP grew at an annual rate of just 1.6% in January, February, and March, down from an earlier estimate of 2%. Between higher prices and slower growth, it was not a great day for Treasury Secretary Scott Bessent to have to face questions in the White House briefing room yesterday. But Bessent tried to put a positive spin on the news.
6: These are short-term challenges that we will get over. It is challenging now, but unemployment is still low. Tax refunds were high. And consumer spending is still quite high.
4: Tax refunds were up about 11% on average from a year ago, and that has helped to prop up spending in the face of these high prices. But, you know, once those refunds are spent, some families may struggle to make ends meet.
3: Maybe families can pay their ever-increasing bills with a $250 bill. What do you say?
4: Yeah, the Washington Post broke the story that the Treasury Department has been pressing the Bureau of Engraving and Printing to design a new $250 bill featuring President Trump's likeness in honor of the country's 250th birthday this year. Right now, it is against the law to put a living person's face on paper currency in the U.S., but Bessent says Congress could change that law, and he wants to be ready if they do so.
6: I don't think that there's anything untoward about having the President of the United States, the person who was President of the United States, on the 250th anniversary bill.
4: That brought some immediate blowback from Democrats on Capitol Hill, though. Virginia Senator Mark Warner said if the White House put half as much energy into lowering costs as it does into stoking the president's ego, families wouldn't need a $250 bill just to fill their gas tank.
3: Scott, thanks.
4: You're welcome.
3: That's NPR's Scott Horsley.
2: Time now for StoryCorps. 72-year-old Naomi Noni Lin spent much of her life fighting for LGBTQ rights. About 10 years ago, she was diagnosed with agoraphobia, and that fear of public places kept her home, until Air Force veteran Mandy Lachey volunteered to help.
7: I thought I was just going to come over and maybe change a couple of light bulbs, and then I realized you were a foul-mouthed lesbian as well. And we just hit it off.
8: We can talk about anything. And I have something to look forward to now. Being agoraphobic and not leaving your house, I can't explain how horrifically lonely it is. But Fridays are my day that I have sunshine. It's a day that I have

0: laughter in my life. And you are that sunshine and you are that light.
1: I had no idea what I was going to do before I met you. I got out of active duty in 2019. I'm disabled and I was struggling really bad. So you just put this little light in my life too that I didn't even know that I needed. You always want to do the right thing. You always want to help somebody. You're just so good, Noni.
0: My grandmother was a little old country grandma, but she was a brilliant woman. And probably the most beneficial advice she ever gave me is you don't ever look down at somebody unless you're giving them a hand up.
1: Mm-hmm.
0: When I was in fourth grade, there was a little girl from an extremely poor family. She had one dress and she wore that all the time. She smelled and she stunk. And one day there were three boys pushing her around, oinking at her. And she was sobbing and terrified. And I beat the out of all three of those boys. About 20 years later, she came to my daddy's office with her husband. And they had named their first little girl Naomi. So, and I'm not advocating beating people up, but those actions of mine made a permanent impact on her life.
1: Mm-hmm.
0: And just the fact that you spend time with this old lady, have to think that somehow there's a little bit of karma. Maybe me beating those three little boys brought you in my life.
1: Well, I'm here and I'm not going anywhere.
0: You don't know how it makes me feel to belong to somebody. You're my baby girl.
1: Thank you. That means the world coming from somebody like you. And you are just as special to me.
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1: Farmers, landscapers, and the hospitality industry have long complained the U.S. government doesn't issue enough guest worker visas to meet seasonal labor needs.
2: We've tried hiring temp workers, local workers. We have had very little success. Local workers don't want these jobs.
1: I'm Scott Detrow. How worker shortages have upended Louisiana's crawfish industry on the next All Things Considered from NPR News.
3: 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Coming up at 6:45, a former senior CIA officer is accused of theft and making false statements. The FBI says a trove of gold and cash went missing from his CIA storage space, but it was found in his Virginia home. That's coming up at 6:45. It's 6:30 Eastern. The news is next.
4: Live from NPR News in Washington, I'm Dave Mattingly. Vice President Vance says the U.S. is very close to finalizing an agreement with Iran to extend the current ceasefire by 60 days. Speaking to reporters at Joint Base Andrews outside Washington yesterday, Vance said progress is being made, adding the White House believes Iranian officials have been negotiating in good faith. An extended ceasefire would give the two sides time to negotiate on Iran's nuclear program. The U.S. Supreme Court says a death row inmate in Mississippi was denied a fair trial 20 years ago. The justices determined lower courts failed to explore charges of racial discrimination during jury selection, as NPR's Nina Totenberg reports.
5: Terry Pitchford was 18 when he and a 16-year-old pal were charged with killing a storekeeper in Mississippi. Though the 16-year-old fired the fatal shot, prosecutors cut a deal with him for a 20-year sentence and then obtained a conviction and death sentence against Pitchford. But the Supreme Court threw out the conviction because the trial judge allowed the prosecutor to remove 4 of 5 black members from the jury pool, leaving just one black person on the jury in a county that 40% black. Conservative Justice Brett Kavanaugh wrote the court's opinion, joined by Chief Justice Roberts and the court's 3 liberals. Nina Totenberg, NPR News, Washington.
4: This is NPR News. The Men's World Cup soccer tournament gets underway in less than 2 weeks in the U.S., Canada, and Mexico. Haiti's national team will be making its second appearance in the competition, but some Haitian fans say it'll be tough to watch their team in person, as Simone Rios with member station WBUR reports from Boston.
6: Haiti's first World Cup in more than 50 years comes amid a travel ban against Haitian citizens and efforts to strip legal status from many now in the U.S. An even greater obstacle to seeing their team take on Scotland could be ticket prices, starting on the resale market around $600. Moses Jean-Pierre runs a sports nonprofit for Haitian youth in Massachusetts.
7: Scottish fans can come in to support the team, so why not make sure the Haitian communities here are able to go? We would love to.
6: Some Scotland fans say it would be tragic not to share the World Cup experience with lots of fans on the Haitian side. For NPR News, I'm Simone Rios in Boston.
4: This week, the attorneys general of New York and New Jersey announced they were investigating soccer's world governing body, FIFA, over those high ticket prices and whether the cost might violate consumer protection laws. Wall Street futures are higher this morning. Dow futures are up 70 points. I'm Dave Mattingly, NPR News in Washington.
8: I have been searching online and everywhere I can think of to find the meaning of a saying that I learned in a little one-room country schoolhouse in rural Montana when I was about 8 years old.
9: We had a term. It was squidding, or to squid, and it referred to computer use akin to what would now be social media.
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0: It's Morning Edition from NPR News. I'm A. Martinez in Los Angeles, California.
14: And I'm Steve Inskeep in Washington, D.C. An apartment complex in Dallas exploded Thursday. Three people are dead, including a child, and others are missing. Dylan Duke from our Dallas station KERA is covering this. Dylan, good morning.
15: Good morning.
14: It exploded. What happened?
15: Yeah, so around noon Thursday, Dallas firefighters were responding to a reported gas leak in the Southwest Oak Cliff neighborhood. But before they actually got there, there was an explosion followed by a fire that ripped through a nearby apartment building. So when those first responders arrived, they quickly realized they would need backup, and about 120 firefighters were there at its peak. Now, after containing the fire and excavating the debris, three bodies were found, two females and one child. We also know five people were injured, with one being in critical condition but stable. And this building complex had 23 units, so it's possible more people will be discovered.
14: What did you see when you went there?
15: Yeah, so on the street where the explosion happened, 9th Street, I saw dozens of emergency vehicles. There was a firefighters using water cannon to put out the flames of this building that was mostly rubble and black with char. Really, the entire complex was leveled by the explosion and fire. And outside the Family Assistance Center, which police set up inside a nearby high school, there were people looking for their friends who were missing. I saw about a dozen people carrying their stuff in black trash bags into that assistance center. Mm. Some said they had lost everything except the clothes on their back. Others I spoke to were also looking for a prominent Democratic Party precinct chair, Sylvia Collins, who lived on the first floor of the apartment complex. She is just one of the people who are unaccounted for currently.
14: Dylan, I just want to note, I mean, gas is extremely, it can explode, obviously, but it doesn't always. I can recall a gas leak on my own street and people were smoking while repairing it. If it's outside, it's not that dangerous, but it can be. Do you know that the gas leak was responsible here?
15: So authorities haven't given an official reason. They have referred to it as, you know, a gas explosion. But the natural gas company, Atmos, said in a statement the fire department told them that a construction crew unrelated to Atmos had damaged one of the firm's gas pipelines by the apartment block. Hmm. And, you know, while officials investigate the cause, the fire department has been working throughout the night to excavate the remaining debris and recover any additional victims. And that's been very tough on the firefighters. Jason Evans is a spokesperson for the fire department.
16: There are a number of things that we are before we are first responders. That is, excuse me, you know, we're parents. With school being let out and the possibilities regarding who might be in those apartments, you know, they really weigh on our heart.
15: The Red Cross is currently in Dallas providing hotel rooms to people who lost their homes in the fire.
14: What do you hear from people in the neighborhood?
15: So a lot of people were shocked and scared just by the actual explosion itself. I spoke to Natasha Sanchez, who said she could feel the blast from almost two blocks away.
17: Felt like my house shook, like it was hit by a car or something, but there wasn't a noise. It was just felt like a small earthquake, big enough to make me get up and walk around my house to see if something had hit the side of the highway near my house.
15: Sanchez was in the area helping care for the people who had been displaced.
14: Dylan Duke in Dallas covering an explosion that seems to have destroyed an apartment building. He's at KERA. Thanks so much.
15: Thank you.
0: California Governor Gavin Newsom made an endorsement in the Los Angeles mayor's race. He said Thursday he is supporting the current mayor, Karen Bass. The primary is on Tuesday, and Bass faces challengers left and right. One is a Democratic socialist who hopes to follow the lead of the mayor of New York City. A second got his start in reality TV and has run a populist campaign with viral videos. Here's Frank Stoltz of LAS News.
18: Spencer Pratt came to prominence as a self-described villain on The Hills, which chronicled the lives of several young men and women in Los Angeles.
19: I was proud of myself for not doing what I wanted to do to you, because what I wanted to do and say to you, dear, woo, I didn't, because I was praying.
18: Pratt declined an interview with LAist, but has said he was inspired to run for mayor after his house burned down in last year's Palisades fire, which destroyed nearly 7,000 structures and killed 12 people. The 42-year-old Pratt blames the city's lack of preparedness for the devastation. Pratt says he's a Republican. He's also a COVID-19 vaccine denier who sells crystals online. He has the support of President Trump and Joe Rogan. And he's tapped into deep voter discontent, not just over the fire response, but over a homelessness crisis, a lack of affordable housing, and departing film and TV production jobs. During one debate, Pratt says drugs are driving the homelessness crisis.
19: The reality is, no matter how many beds you give these people, they are on super meth. They are on fentanyl. These people do not want a bed.
18: Pratt says people need to be arrested and placed into rehabilitation repeatedly if necessary. But housing experts say the main driver of the crisis is a lack of affordable housing. More than 40,000 people are homeless in L.A. Voters say ubiquitous tent encampments and images of people using drugs on the streets create a feeling of chaos, even though crime is down. Mayor Bath says she's made progress on the problem, pointing to an almost 18% drop in street homelessness from 2023 to 2025. At a labor rally, she acknowledges there's work to be done.
20: We are beginning to turn things around, but the bottom line is, I'm not finished.
18: The 72-year-old Bass has the backing of the establishment, the Democratic Party, big labor, and numerous business groups, but she's vulnerable with an unfavorable rating topping 50%. That's one reason City Council member Nithya Raman got into the race. She is a member of the Democratic Socialists of America, who is running to the left of Bass. At a debate, the 44-year-old Raman says Bass has not done enough to tackle homelessness.
21: I don't think anybody in Los Angeles right now can say that we are satisfied with spending extraordinary amounts of money on our homelessness response and getting only incremental progress in response. I want to change that.
18: On the city council, Raman fought to lower the amount landlords can increase rents, supported a $30 an hour minimum wage for hotel workers, and opposed pay raises for police officers, saying the money should go to social services. The police union and big real estate interests, in turn, have spent nearly $1 million in attack ads against Raman. A UC Berkeley LA Times poll this week shows Bass with 26% of the vote, Raman with 25, and Pratt with 22. If nobody gets a majority of support in the June 2nd primary, the top two vote-getters will face off in a November runoff. For NPR News, I'm Frank Stoltz in Los Angeles.

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1: It's 6:42 Eastern. Good morning. I'm Liam Eulin-Joy for Public Radio 19 News. Governor Gretchen Whitmer says she has no intention of joining the presidential race after leaving office in January. The two-term Democrat says she will take time to consider her next steps, but has no interest in running for president in 2028. Whitmer says she will spend her remaining months in office getting an on-time budget done and setting a foundation for her successor. Whitmer says she will continue to fight for her economic program, including the use of incentives as a business attraction tool. The Michigan Veterans Affairs Agency has launched a State of Michigan Veteran Benefits webpage. The webpage was created as a one-stop resource for veterans and their dependents to navigate benefits and services available within the state of Michigan. Information on available state benefits and resources include financial and legal assistance, education, employment and entrepreneurship, housing, transportation, and more. Veterans and their families can also download the My Veteran app to access additional resources and information directly from their mobile devices. For more information about specific benefits that may be available to you, find an accredited VSO in your area at michigan.gov/VSO. In the forecast for today, we'll have mostly sunny skies and warmer conditions, with highs from 78 to 90 degrees. Tonight, mostly clear skies with lows 48 to 54 degrees. Then tomorrow, sunny skies, highs 66 to 78. And tomorrow night, mostly clear with lows 42 to 48. Right now in Copper Harbor, it's clear at 45. Ishpeming is clear at 50 degrees. It's clear in Manistique at 42 degrees. And in Marquette, it's 55 degrees and clear.
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4: 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I'm Steve Inskeep.
0: Enemy Martinez, a former CIA officer, has been arrested by the FBI for allegedly taking home millions in cash and gold bars. Investigators also say he made up parts of his resume to get his job. NPR's Bill Chaplin joins us now to talk about the case. Bill, I don't know if this is a spy thriller or a comedy, but it's writing itself. This movie is writing itself. So this is really a story about a former CIA officer who tried to outfox the CIA.
5: Well, that's the question, right? His name's David J. Rush. We haven't heard a lot of his side of the story, but we do know he's 49 years old. He lives in Northern Virginia, according to government records. And Rush apparently served in the U.S. Navy before applying to the CIA back in 2009. Since then, he's risen to a senior level, but FBI agents arrested Rush on May 19th after agents searched his home and found, like you said, more than 300 one-kilogram gold bars. They're valued at more than $40 million. And these details are sort of stunning, right? I mean, like a spy novel, they all come from an affidavit by FBI Special Agent Matthew T. Johnson, who works in the Counterintelligence Division in Washington. And Johnson says the FBI also seized $2 million in U.S. currency at Rush's house and about 35 high-end wristwatches, including lots of Rolexes. Rush is charged with a felony count of theft of public money. And when I contacted his defense attorney yesterday, she declined to comment.
0: So how did this all come out?
5: Well, the CIA says it called in the FBI to investigate Rush after an internal investigation found potential violations of the law. Last fall, Rush started requesting large amounts of foreign currency and tens of millions of dollars in gold bars and getting them. And here's another part of the puzzle. according to court documents, the CIA hasn't found any record yet of why Rush said he needed the money. The affidavit says he just needed it for, quote, work-related expenses. In a joint statement, the CIA and FBI say they're working closely together, and they'll ensure accountability for this.
0: Now, what about the part where he made up part of his resume, allegedly?
5: Well, the FBI says that when Rush applied to the CIA back in 2009, he fabricated parts of his education and military record. He listed an undergrad degree at Clemson University and a master's degree at Rensselaer Polytechnic Institute. But this spring, both of those schools told the FBI they have no record of Rush ever attending their classes. Rush also apparently claimed he was a military pilot, but records show he never had any pilot evaluations, and he doesn't hold a pilot's license, according to the affidavit. There's also what the government calls time card fraud. The FBI alleges that after Rush was discharged from the Navy Reserves, he kept filing for compensation for military leave for another 10 years.
0: Wow. So where is David Rush now?
5: Well, he's in the custody of the U.S. Marshals Service in Virginia. Magistrate Judge William E. Fitzpatrick has found probable cause in the case, and he set a detention hearing for Rush next Friday. He hasn't entered a plea yet. I will note that the court docket mentions that after the initial charge was filed, a hearing was postponed to allow time for further proceedings before a grand jury. So the one criminal charge we know about is based on the FBI affidavit, not on a grand jury indictment. So we don't know what might come out from a grand jury proceeding. As you know, those are routinely held in secret.
0: All right. That's Bill Chappell. Thanks a lot, Bill, for all the details of this crazy story.
5: Glad to talk to you, eh?

It's 6:49 Eastern. I'm Liam Euland-Joy. Coming up in local news, a state election board found two of Michigan's leading Republican candidates for governor gathered enough signatures to make the August primary ballot. The three major Democrats running for Michigan's open U.S. Senate seat debated major issues at a forum yesterday. And at 7:07 Eastern, the ceasefire with Iran is under strain. In Lebanon and Gaza, the truce deals exist only on paper. Those stories and more coming up on Morning Edition.

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3: From Marketplace, I'm Novosafo. Good morning. We got some positive news from the manufacturing sector this week. Orders for durable goods, that's items designed to last 3 weeks, 3 years or longer, rose more than expected in April. They were up 7.9%. That's a sign of strong economic growth despite inflation, high interest rates, and an energy price shock rippling through the globe. Marketplace's Mitchell Hartman has the details.
5: Durable goods orders can be volatile, partly because they include new aircraft, and a bunch of them added to Boeing's logbook can significantly bump up the numbers. In April, civilian aircraft orders were up a whopping 166%. Foreign and domestic airlines have been rushing to replace their aging fleets, says Richard Abulafia at Aerodynamic Advisory. And now they have additional incentive, the soaring price of jet fuel.
6: High fuel prices remind everybody that if you can get a jet with, say, 15% better fuel efficiency, you need to get that jet.
5: As for warplanes, with geopolitical tensions running high from Europe to Asia to the Middle East, Abulafia says U.S. defense contractors are seeing
6: strong ongoing demand for F-15s, F-35s, F-16s, and whatever else on the export front.
5: The thing is, the strength in manufacturing isn't limited to aircraft, says Nationwide economist Oren Klatchkin.
7: Artificial intelligence continues to offer a pretty solid lift. AI investment also actually is helping to support other aspects, metals, machinery.
5: As data centers get built out across the country, they have to be filled with routers and servers, plus conduits to power them and racks to hold them. I'm Mitchell Hartman for Marketplace.
3: And speaking of artificial intelligence, Anthropic, the startup founded just 5 years ago, is now valued at almost $1 trillion. That's according to its latest fundraising disclosure. The maker of the Claude chatbot is now worth more than rival OpenAI. Both are expected to go public sometime this year. Let's do the numbers. Japan's Nikkei closed up 2.5%. The Shanghai Composite Index tumbled 0.7%. The FTSE in London is up 0.25%. Dow, S&P, and Nasdaq futures are up in the 0.1% to 0.2% range. Brent crude is down nearly 2% at $92 per barrel. The 10-year Treasury yield is down marginally at 4.45%.
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3: More than a third of Americans think they'll lack enough savings to retire. That's according to a survey from the Washington, D.C.-based think tank Employee Benefit Research Institute. It found health care costs and housing expenses are among several reasons for financial anxiety among workers and retirees alike. For some, one solution to financial trouble in retirement is going back to work, unretiring. We spoke with Anna Romero in New York, who retired from an operations role at 55. Now at 74, she's back on the job market.
8: They were moving the entire operations unit to Mumbai, India. And they wanted to get rid of everybody, especially that was there 25 plus years. My husband, you know, was with me and he was working, you know, so he was doing good at his job as well. So, you know, between his income and what I was getting from my annuity, from my stocks, from my unemployment, we were good. And then in 2014, that's when I started noticing symptoms. I called his doctor, we made an appointment, he went, they did all the pertinent testing, and a week later he called me and he said, you know, your suspicions are correct. He's got Alzheimer's. And unfortunately, he passed away September 2023. I didn't know this until then, that when you both on Social Security, husband and wife both on Social Security, you don't get both checks when one deceased. You get one or the other, and you get the higher of the two. So his check went away. I mean, that was almost $2,000. I only got half of the pension because we have 50-50 survivor. That was another $1,000 that went away. So now the whole income is down $3,000. So now it's just me, myself, and I with the same bills and the same mortgage, half of the income. And that's when everything started going a little crazy for me. I went into a kind of state of depression and, you know, went to the doctor, got help trying to deal with his loss. And then now, you know, trying to make sure we keep the house. But in the meantime, I depleted my annuity and most of my pension stuff, because how else was I going to pay for stuff other than drawing down, like all these things going crazy. And then I said to myself, okay, I guess I'm going to have to go back to work, you know, so that I could have income coming in to help me manage the expense. I think what I'm being into before, if it materializes, I think it's pretty good. There's two one that I'm looking at. There's two separate jobs. It's also part-time because I don't want to commit to 8 hours. I mean, I do have my conditions, and that was another reason for getting a part-time job, because if you get a job, you get the benefits. One-third of my income goes to healthcare, so that's a big relief. So that's, you know, one big bill that I don't have to, you know, account for. I tell people, you know, if you're thinking of retirement, you got to remember to look at the whole picture, because if you still have a mortgage and your job doesn't come with paid medical, the retirement, you're going to need extra money. Never in a million years would I expect to find myself in the situation that I am over the last few years. Never.
3: That was Anna Romero, who unretired at age 74. Our executive producer is Nancy Fregali. Our digital team includes Antoinette Brock, Emily McCune, and Dylan Mietnin. Our engineers are Brian Allison, Sam Keenan, and David Schreck. I'm Nova Savo with a Marketplace Morning Report. 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

Good morning. It's 7 Eastern, 6 Central. I'm Liam Yulin-Joy, and this is Morning Edition for this Friday, the 29th day of May. In the forecast from the National Weather Service office for today, we'll have mostly sunny skies with warmer conditions and highs from 78 to 90 degrees. Tonight, mostly clear skies with lows 48 to 54 degrees. Moving into tomorrow, we'll have sunny skies and highs 66 to 78. Then tomorrow night, mostly clear conditions and lows 42 to 48 degrees. Currently in Copper Harbor, it's 43 degrees and sunny. In Escanaba, it's 46 degrees and sunny. Gwin is sunny at 46 degrees. And in Marquette, it's 48 degrees and sunny.

0: I have been searching online and everywhere I can think of to find the meaning of a saying that I learned in a little one-room country schoolhouse in rural Montana when I was about 8 years old.
1: We had a term. 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

0: For NPR News, I'm Terry Schultz in Brussels.
1: Vice President Vance says there's a potential deal between the U.S. and Iran. He says, quote, we're not there, but we're very close. Vance adds it's hard to say if or when President Trump might sign a deal. The Justice Department has opened another investigation of perceived political enemies of President Trump. This one centers around the writer, E. Jean Carroll. She won two civil lawsuits against the president for sexual abuse and defamation. NPR's learned the investigation is looking at funding towards some of Carroll's legal defenses. But NPR's Ryan Lucas says there have been questions about whether the writer is being reviewed as well.
2: There's some conflicting information on whether Carroll herself is currently under investigation. The U.S. Attorney's Office in Chicago put out a statement last night saying media reports that it had opened an investigation into Carroll were false. But one source tells me prosecutors are examining whether Carroll committed perjury, while another says Carroll is not currently under investigation, but certainly could be as the probe moves forward.
1: NPR's Ryan Lucas reporting. Big box retailer Costco is getting lots of first-time visitors to its gas stations. That's thanks to higher gas prices. The chain says it is selling record amounts of fuel as shoppers visit on a hunt for deals. NPR's Elena Selyuk has more.
3: Costco says between April and mid-May, it had the best five-week period on record for gas sales. Executives say high gas prices driven by the war in Iran are sending more drivers to its fuel stations for the first time as people are looking for cheaper options. Costco's gas sales by volume set record after record in the last quarter. The company's overall sales grew 12%, with gas being a big factor, both higher sales and higher prices. AAA says regular gas now costs on average $1.20 more than it did a year ago. At the same time, Costco says shoppers are splurging when they find deals they like. Sales of massage chairs jumped in the latest quarter. Alina Seluk, NPR News.
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4: 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The time is now 7:04 Eastern. For Public Radio 90 News, I'm Liam Eulin-Joy. A state election board yesterday found two of Michigan's leading Republican candidates for governor gathered enough signatures to make the August primary ballot. The Michigan Public Radio Network's Colin Jackson reports that's despite some challenges.
5: The Michigan Board of State Canvassers recommended both Republican Congressman John James and businessman Perry Johnson advance, though a group tied to James accused the Johnson camp of printing a campaign finance statement on petition sheets after they'd already been signed. Attorney Michael Patwell is with Mission Michigan.
6: That's forgery under the election law. This is not even a close call.
5: The canvassing board and Johnson's team both dismissed those claims as last minute after a challenge deadline had passed. Johnson lawyer John Burns.
7: It's an obvious bad faith smear attempt.
5: The board found a third Republican candidate for governor, Ralph Revant, did not get enough signatures to qualify for the ballot. I'm Colin Jackson in Lansing.
4: The three major Democrats running for Michigan's open U.S. Senate seat debated major issues at a forum yesterday as Michigan inches toward its August primary elections. Congresswoman Haley Stevens, State Senator Mallory McMorrow, and former Wayne County Health Director Abdul El-Sayed met at the Mackinac Policy Conference. El-Sayed supports Medicare for All and a 7% tax on billionaires.
8: I want to tax billionaires. I say the same thing to everybody. If you want to support my campaign, fantastic. If you don't, if it comes down to having more money from a donor or having a message, I'm going to choose a message every time. And I think that's the difference. That's what we need in our politics.
4: He also criticized Congresswoman Stevens for having taken donations from the American-Israel Public Affairs Committee, or AIPAC, in the past. They're a group that supports pro-Israel candidates. Stevens said America should work with its allies to achieve peace between Israel and Palestine. She also said she supports campaign finance reform. The primary election is on August 4th. In the forecast from the National Weather Service Office Marquette for today, we'll have mostly sunny skies and warmer temperatures, with highs from 78 to 90 degrees. Tonight, mostly clear conditions with lows 48 to 54 degrees, and then moving into tomorrow, sunny with highs 66 to 78. Finally, tomorrow night, we'll have mostly clear skies and lows from 42 to 48 degrees. Right now in Iron Mountain, it's 47 degrees and sunny. In Menominee, it's 45 degrees and sunny. Sault Ste. Marie is also sunny at 45 degrees. And in Marquette, it's 48 degrees and sunny. Coming up at 7:21 Eastern, NPR's Michelle Martin speaks with banjo virtuoso Bella Fleck and soprano Renee Fleming about their collaborative project and album, The Fiddle and the Drum, which celebrates Appalachian folk music. That's coming up at 7:21 Eastern. It's 7:07 Eastern. For Public Radio 90 News, I'm Liam Eulenjoy.
9: It's Morning Edition from NPR News. I'm Steve Inskeep in Washington, D.C.
10: Anime Martinez in Los Angeles, California. Israel's war in Lebanon has complicated the Trump administration's effort to get out of the war with Iran.
9: Here's how those two conflicts are connected. When the United States and Israel attacked Iran early this year, Iran's ally Hezbollah in Lebanon struck back against Israel. Israeli forces then invaded Lebanon. Now President Trump wants out of the war, and Iranians are insisting that any peace deal should include Lebanon. Israeli forces have intensified attacks there and moved further into the country.
10: Here to tell us more about this is NPR's Jane Arraf in Beirut, the capital of Lebanon. Jane, so we've been hearing a lot about whether the U.S. is close to an agreement with Iran or not. Where do things stand?
11: Well, here's the latest from Vice President J.D. Vance last night in Washington. He said, quote, "We're not there, but we're very close." He did say, though, that it's hard to say if or when President Trump would sign a deal. So there's that uncertainty. U.S. and Iranian officials over the past week have said that a potential deal would reopen the Strait of Hormuz and it would leave nuclear talks for later. One of the sticking points there is still what Iran does with its stockpiles of highly enriched uranium. The U.S. wants it to send those out of the country.
10: So as Steve mentioned earlier, Iran has insisted it won't sign a deal with the U.S. without an end to the war in Lebanon, where Israel is fighting the militant group Hezbollah. Any sign of that happening?
11: Well, Israel has actually intensified its attacks here, and it could indeed put an agreement between Iran and the U.S. at risk. It has expanded its invasion in the south and yesterday launched another attack in a Beirut suburb where Hezbollah has offices, the first attack in Beirut in almost 3 weeks. The Israeli prime minister has said he will crush Hezbollah, the militant group, but civilians are paying a very high price here. And that's while Israel, despite a ceasefire there, has also expanded areas of Gaza that it has occupied, and it intends to take more, according to Israel's prime minister, which is pushing civilians into smaller and smaller areas.
10: Today in Washington, Lebanese and Israeli military officials are meeting again. How much leverage, Jane, does the Lebanese government have over Hezbollah?
11: Well, not a whole lot. Hezbollah was formed to counter an Israeli invasion in the 80s and has since become a part of the Lebanese state, essentially. Not just security, it has parliament members, runs social services, so it still wields quite a lot of power. We sat down recently with Hezbollah's spokesman here, and he said they will not disarm while Lebanon is under attack.
10: Now, it's supposed to be a ceasefire in Lebanon. Clearly, it is not. How is the country coping with that?
11: Well, their entire border villages erased in the south, and fighting now centers around the district of Tyre. That city has been inhabited for 5,000 years. It has important Roman sites, a nearby Crusader castle. Lebanese culture minister Ghassan Salameh tells NPR the Israeli strikes have put those at risk.
12: I can tell you that in Tyre, there has been bombing around 100 meters from the ruins. The Beaufort Castle has been hit directly, but archaeologists cannot reach there.
11: He says he hopes there will be a ceasefire soon to allow them to assess the damage. And meanwhile, of course, there's the human cost, tens of thousands of people being displaced again from there.
10: That is NPR's Jane Arraf in Beirut. Jane, thank you.
11: Thank you.
9: Ali Vaez has been listening with us. He directs the Iran Project at the International Crisis Group. We called him at the start of this week after President Trump said the Iran deal was largely negotiated. And now we follow up at the end of the week. Mr. Vaez, welcome back.
13: Good morning, Steve.
9: Is the agreement largely negotiated now?
13: That appears to be the case. I think there might still be some differences over some of the wording of the text of the agreement, but it appears to be largely done.
9: Okay, so we have reports of extending the ceasefire, in a sense, for 60 days under a memorandum of understanding. What would that do?
13: So this is a one-page document that basically does a few critical things. One is that it would end the war in a comprehensive manner, not just between Iran and the U.S. and Israel, but also is supposed to extend to Lebanon, as you had in your report. And then it would also see the process of reopening of the Strait of Hormuz, this critical choke point for the global economy. Iran would lift its own blockade, and the U.S. would also lift gradually its blockade of Iranian ports. It would also have a non-aggression understanding between Iran and the United States, which would implicitly apply to their allies in the region. And it would basically describe the direction of travel in terms of how both sides want to resolve the nuclear issue without getting too much into the technical details, and would allow both sides 60 days renewable to negotiate the details of a comprehensive nuclear deal.
9: 60 days renewable. So this could just go on and on and on, maybe for the better if it means no war?
13: Correct. I think this is the best off-ramp from a road that should not have been taken to begin with. But let's be honest, it took 2.5 years, about 10 years ago, to negotiate a nuclear deal with Iran. Now, with issues being so much more complicated, with trust being so much lower than was the case in the past, it is unrealistic and too ambitious to have a deal in a 60-day window. But again, because it's renewable, I think the parties would have the time and space to try to negotiate a deal.
9: Help me understand one part of this, though. You said that part of this deal has to be a comprehensive peace through the region, and that includes no more war in Lebanon. Israel has said it doesn't agree with that. It wants to continue its invasion of Lebanon, its attacks on Hezbollah. Does that mean that Israel is able to veto this deal?
13: It does provide Israel with the ability to undermine the agreement, maybe not at the beginning, because at the beginning, President Trump can twist Prime Minister Netanyahu's arms to force him to pull the plug on confrontation with Hezbollah and the war in Lebanon. But of course, because none of the problems are fundamentally resolved, it is quite possible that a few weeks from now or a few months from now, Israel would resume its attacks against Hezbollah. That would destabilize the ceasefire. But if the Iranians are benefiting from it, I doubt that they would withdraw from this understanding with the United States. Hmm. There's been many years of direct Israeli Hezbollah fighting, which Iran was not involved in. This time was different because Hezbollah came to Iran's rescue. But if this war is over, then we can go back to status quo ante that maybe a few weeks or months down the road, if there is another confrontation in Lebanon, it will be a bilateral issue between Israel and Lebanon.
9: And not involve the United States. Interesting. Now, the United States has said there are a few things that they must have. Treasury Secretary Scott Bessent told reporters yesterday that President Trump wants these things. Let's listen.
14: Iran has to turn over their highly enriched uranium. They cannot pursue a nuclear weapon. And the Strait of Hormuz, back to your question on energy, has to free transit. Navigation of the seas has to be free and open as it was before.
9: From what you're telling me, it sounds like some of those demands are at best put off. The Strait of Hormuz is going to remain ambiguous because Iran is right there. And you're saying they have agreed to continue talking about Iran's nuclear program rather than make some commitment on it.
13: That is correct. There's only so much you can get in a one-page agreement, and these are some of the headlines, not containing the details that are required for their implementation. For instance, Iran would say that it would dispose of the stockpile of highly enriched uranium, but the mechanism, the schedule, and how it's going to be done, it's going to be negotiated later on. And remember, Steve, that in the first 30 days that the Strait is supposed to open up, they have to do minesweeping, and in that period, traffic would have to go through Iranian territorial waters, so Iran would remain in control.
9: Hmm. Ali Vaez of the International Crisis Group, thanks as always for your insights, this time at the beginning and the end of the week. Appreciate it.
13: My pleasure. Thank you.
10: Former Attorney General Pam Bondi is appearing before House lawmakers investigating the sexual abuse cases involving the late financier Jeffrey Epstein. NPR's Ava Berger has more.
15: Members of the Republican-led House Oversight Committee are expected to question Bondi about how she oversaw the release of millions of documents on convicted sex offender Jeffrey Epstein. Critics and even some Trump supporters have condemned the release, saying it was sloppy and revealed the personal information of some survivors. Bondi was ousted from the Justice Department's top job in April. At a contentious hearing in February, Democratic lawmakers grilled her. Bondi defended the DOJ's work at that hearing.
16: We've released more than 3 million pages, including 180,000 images, all to the public, while doing our very best in the time frame allotted by the legislation to protect victims.
15: A group of Epstein survivors said they are concerned that Bondi will be behind closed doors and transcribed, not videotaped. Dani Bensky met Epstein when she was a young ballerina. She alleges he sexually abused her, threatened her, and coerced her.
17: It should be transcribed, it should be filmed, and it should be publicly released as quickly as possible.
15: She said that a group of survivors will be demonstrating. DOJ attorney Harmeet Dhillon will be part of Bondi's legal team. Legal experts told NPR that makes sense since Bondi will be testifying about her official role as a former attorney general. Dhillon did not respond to multiple requests for comment. The Justice Department said Dhillon and other department personnel will be at the hearing, quote, to assist the committee in understanding the department's role in implementing and complying with the Epstein Files Transparency Act during her tenure. Stephen Gillers is a professor emeritus at NYU School of Law and an expert in legal ethics. He said he'll be looking out for, quote, complete and candid answers from Bondi.
18: Why did she initially say there are no additional Epstein files? And then it turns out there are tens of thousands of documents. Did she not know, or was she covering up?
15: The Oversight Committee has questioned a number of high-profile people about Epstein, including former President Bill Clinton and current Commerce Secretary Howard Lutnick. Ava Berger, NPR News.

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0: 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The Roberta Henderson Estate, recognizing the importance of public media in a healthy society. And Linda Hamilton, in honor of Bill Hamilton on his birthday.
1: It's 7:19 Eastern. I'm Liam Ulan-Joy. Coming up on the program, NPR's Leila Fadel speaks to Texas State Democratic Rep. James Tallarico following a primary that solidified Texas Attorney General Ken Paxton as his GOP competitor in November. That story's coming up at 7:35 Eastern. In the forecast today, mostly sunny and warmer with highs 78 to 90. Tonight, mostly clear, lows 48 to 54. Then tomorrow, sunny with highs 66 to 78. And tomorrow night, mostly clear, lows 42 to 48. In Ishpeming, it's 50 degrees and sunny. Manistique is 42 and sunny. Munising, 48 and sunny. And Marquette is 48 degrees and sunny. It's 7:21 Eastern.
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3: I'm Steve Inskeep.
4: And I'm Michelle Martin. Good morning. Grammy Award-winning Renee Fleming is often most seen and heard on the world's greatest opera stages. And Bela Fleck is a Grammy Award-winning banjo player, best known for his blend of roots music with other genres. Now they've joined forces for an album of Appalachian bluegrass where even Dolly Parton makes an appearance. It's called The Fiddle and the Drum. There are mountain songs, ballads, and folk hymns celebrating traditional American music.
5: You cause me to weep. You cause me to moan.
4: I started our conversation by asking how this unusual partnership came about.
6: I learned to play the guitar when I was about 12 years old, and then added other instruments to it, badly, by the way. Sort of after I had recorded a lot of my standard repertoire, I thought it would be really fun to examine this music. Mm-hmm. So the label said, you've got to meet Bela Fleck. So we met in New York and started this project a long time ago.
4: Bela Fleck, what about you? Do you remember how you met?
7: Well, I'm still blushing, but yes. I remember Renee had a list of maybe hundreds of songs she liked. She loves to do a lot of research, and she came down to Nashville and we recorded a few things, kind of did some demos, and so we finally found a space to explore it, and we continued it, and we completed it.
5: And so once again, my dear Johnny, my dear friend.
4: What intrigued you, though, about the collaboration?
7: Well, I am a big fan of female vocalists of all stripes, and a huge Joni Mitchell fan, and Bonnie Raitt, Linda Ronstadt, and Emmylou Harris. So this is someone at the highest level coming up and saying, hey, do you want to do something you always wanted to do?
4: You mentioned Joni Mitchell. The album takes its title, The Fiddle and the Drum, from a song that was first recorded by Joni Mitchell in 1969.

0: it's sort of organized around themes of loss and war. What was the thinking there?
1: Yeah, we both loved these first six songs and thought they went together for some reason that was never spoken.

0: Renee, while I have you here, you resigned from your role as artistic advisor to the Kennedy Center after President Trump's takeover. You pulled out concerts that had been scheduled for this year. You've performed there many times. You were a Kennedy Center honoree. You know, it's set to shut down for 2 years starting in July. And I just wonder, you know, what are your thoughts about that?
1: Oh, it's all been painful. This was always the most beautiful bipartisan institution. There was something for everybody. It was a gorgeous, diverse audience. I loved walking through. I was proud to be part of the Kennedy Center. And hopefully everything can be stopped.
0: And Bela, you also pulled out of performances that had been scheduled.
2: I think the whole thing is very sad and very unmusical. I think music is about breaking down barriers, welcoming people, even what Renee and I are doing, you know, reaching out from different musical idioms towards finding a way to make music together. That's more like what the Kennedy Center is about. And it just felt it was going in a direction that was hard to watch and hard to be a part of.
0: Okay, Renee. Dolly Parton, the legend.
1: I know.
0: Joins you for this incredible duet.
1: Exactly.

0: How did that happen?
1: Well, I said to him, I said, well, of course it would be a dream to work with Dolly Parton, but I can't imagine that could ever happen.
0: I just think it's kind of cute how you feel like she wouldn't have returned your phone call, but okay.
2: Yeah, me too. I'm with you on that.
0: I mean, I'm clocking that.
1: When I heard what she did, I thought, wow, to

0: blend in with another person's voice and style is not a small thing. You don't just do it, you know, in one take.
1: You know what? I was curious about what's going on with your voice. Is there something different physically about how you use your voice for this type of music compared to opera?
0: Yeah, well, definitely. I have found over time that when I'm singing outside the classical genre, I need to typically stay in my lowest range because otherwise it starts to sound operatic. In Broadway, there's something in between that I can manage stylistically. But for this album, because it's atmospheric, it's mournful, it made sense to really stick with this lower range, unless I'm doing the whoops and the oohs.
1: is there...
0: And those are fun.
1: Those are fun. Did you feel like a different person singing this music?
0: No, because it's not any different for me than the difference between singing French opera and Strauss and German opera. I mean, it's those all require stylistic shifts based on the centuries in which the music was composed, the language, the actual style of the particular piece. It's all the same. It's really just adapting to a different genre and style.
2: Don't waste the beauty.
1: Do you have a hope for who you hope will find this album?
3: Yeah, well, I mean, I start in a different position. Maybe Renee can relate to this a little bit, but I'm a banjo player. So everybody's expectations of me are so low. It's almost impossible for me not to shatter them. And so if your idea is that this is like, what a terrible idea, and then you hear it, it's really quite nice.
1: That is Grammy Award-winning banjo player Bela Fleck and Grammy Award-winning soprano Renee Fleming. Their new album, Together, is The Fiddle and the Drum. Thank you both so much for talking with us.
3: Thank you.
0: Thank you, Michelle.
2: Till the 4th day of July.
1: This is NPR News.
4: Farmers, landscapers, and the hospitality industry have long complained the U.S. government doesn't issue enough guest worker visas to meet seasonal labor needs.
5: 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Local workers don't want these jobs.
4: I'm Scott Detrow. How worker shortages have upended Louisiana's crawfish industry on the next All Things Considered from NPR News.
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8: Live from NPR News in Washington, I'm Dave Mattingly. Vice President Vance says the U.S. is very close to finalizing an agreement with Iran to extend the current ceasefire by 60 days. He was speaking to reporters at Joint Base Andrews outside Washington. Vance says progress is being made on an agreement, but the back and forth continues. Extending the ceasefire would give the two sides time to negotiate over Iran's nuclear program. Ali Viaez directs the Iran Project at the International Crisis Group. He's not optimistic that a two-month extension of the ceasefire will lead to an agreement.
9: Let's be honest. It took 2.5 years, about 10 years ago, to negotiate a nuclear deal with Iran. Now, with issues being so much more complicated, with trust being so much lower than was the case in the past, it is unrealistic and too ambitious to have a deal in a 60-day window.
8: He was speaking to NPR's Morning Edition. A very rough day is how Jeff Bezos is characterizing last night's launch pad explosion of his company's New Glenn rocket during a test at Cape Canaveral in Florida. No one was hurt, but the blast did shake nearby homes. It occurred during an engine firing test ahead of a planned satellite launch. Three people are still missing in Longview, Washington, following this week's implosion of a chemical tank at a paper mill. This is NPR News. For the first time in more than three decades, Major League Baseball is proposing a salary cap. NPR's Becky Sullivan says the players' union opposes the cap, and that's fueling concerns about a potential lockout next season.
10: The last time Major League Baseball proposed a salary cap, negotiations got so contentious that players went on strike and ended the 1994 season. The World Series was canceled. Now the league says it's once again time to consider it. The richest teams, like the Los Angeles Dodgers, now have payrolls five times the size of bottom spenders like Miami and Cleveland. The league's proposal would institute a cap of about $245 million with a salary floor of $171 million. Eight teams would have to cut their payroll to meet the proposed cap, and a dozen would have to spend more to meet the floor. The players' union has long opposed a cap. In a statement, the union's interim head said it would, quote, harm players at all levels and suffocate competition. Becky Sullivan, NPR News.
8: The NBA's Western Conference Finals will come down to a decisive Game 7 tomorrow night in Oklahoma City. Last night in San Antonio, the Spurs beat the Thunder 118-91 to tie that series at three games apiece. The series winner will advance to the NBA Finals against the New York Knicks. The Knicks won the Eastern Conference Championship by sweeping the Cleveland Cavaliers. I'm Dave Mattingly in Washington.
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13: It's Morning Edition from NPR News. I'm Steve Inskeep.
14: I'm E. Martinez.
15: And I'm Leila Fadel. Can Texas shift blue? Democrat James Tallarico believes he can flip the Senate seat in the typically deep red state in November. The Texas state representative is running against the Trump-endorsed state attorney general Ken Paxton, who ousted incumbent Senator John Cornyn in the Republican primary this week. Paxton is, to put it mildly, controversial. He was impeached by the Texas House, accused of bribery and abuse of office. He faced down felony fraud charges and is accused of extramarital affairs. Paxton says he's the victim of political smear campaigns. Tallarico and his party believe those scandals give the Democrat an edge.
16: The most corrupt politician in America just became the Republican nominee for the United States Senate. That kind of corruption is the rot at the core of this whole broken system. It's why we can't afford anything. It's why we can't get ahead, no matter how hard we work. Because for 50 years, billionaire mega donors and their puppet politicians like Ken Paxton have been rigging the rules of this economy against us.
15: You know, Ken Paxton won and then wasted no time coming up with taunting, in many cases, anti-LGBTQ nicknames for you. Six-gender Jimmy, James Tallarico, Tofu Tallarico, as his way of denouncing your positions on gender-affirming care, immigration, energy, religion. What do you make of these insults?
16: Well, we just announced last night that we have I'm a Talafrico t-shirts available on our website for purchase, jamestalarico.com for all the Talafricos out there. You know, we're
15: so there's merch from.
16: Yeah, that's right. That's exactly right. So, you know, we're running against this politics. You know, I think we're all tired of these old dudes who are pretending like this is professional wrestling, you know, all slathered up and throwing these silly nicknames at each other. Like these nicknames don't lower the price of groceries. They don't lower the price of gas. They don't lower the cost of housing and childcare and prescription drugs.
15: Well, that's true, but they were an effective mechanism for President Trump. He would name his political opponents a nickname. It would stick. It did seem to be an effective way of going after his political opponents. You feel that's different now? I mean, because it's beyond Paxton, right? We saw Stephen Miller post this anti-trans post about you.
16: Yeah, I actually disagree. You know, the President Trump in both of his elections won with razor thin margins, certainly not mandates. And both of those, I think, were motivated by a dissatisfaction with the economy. And so I think sometimes these nicknames got the credit for these victories when really it was people fed up with a broken system. And so many people who voted for Donald Trump in 2024 here in Texas, they didn't vote for him because of the nicknames. They actually hated that kind of stuff. They hated the way he talked to people, but they thought that he could lower costs. They thought he could get the economy back on track as a businessman. They thought that he was going to drain the swamp. They thought he was going to end the forever wars. They thought he was going to release the Epstein files. You know, a little over a year into this administration, the president has failed on all four counts. I think we have a real opportunity to extend an open hand to our family members, our friends, our neighbors who voted for Donald Trump because they put their faith in him for valid reasons. And that, I think, is what's going to make the difference in this race. I really don't think it's the taunting and the name calling.
15: You said that you're willing to break with your Democratic colleagues on issues that matter to Texans. What are those issues?
16: Well, you know, I got some heat in my own party for calling out President Biden for failing to secure our southern border. I'm a border security Democrat. My family is from South Texas. My mom grew up in Laredo on our southern border. And I know that those federal policies during the Biden administration created chaos in our border communities. And so I am putting forward a comprehensive vision for how we transform this broken immigration system, securing the border, adding more border patrol, modernizing our ports of entry so we can stop the flow of fentanyl into our communities, and also welcoming hardworking immigrants who want to make this country richer and stronger, as immigrants always have.
15: What do you think about ICE? Because some of the more progressive candidates in your party want to see it abolished.
16: Well, I want to put an end to this secret police force, and I want to rebuild an agency that's actually focused on immigration and customs enforcement. Uh-huh. And that's not what's happening here. I do want immigration and customs enforcement. I believe in public safety. I think public safety is the most important thing that the government does. But this secret police force of masked men in unmarked vehicles terrorizing our hardworking neighbors is not keeping any of us safe. Mm. And I think people are ready for someone who's going to tackle this broken immigration system with the seriousness that it deserves.
15: That's Texas State Democratic Representative James Talarico, the Democratic nominee for Senate in Texas. Thank you so much for your time.
16: Thanks for having me.
15: We've asked Talarico's opponent, Ken Paxton, for an interview and comment. We have not heard back.
13: The Scripps National Spelling Bee ended with two finalists in a rapid-fire spell-off. Eighth grader Shrey Parikh set a record to take home the trophy. We have a report from NPR's Rachel Treisman. That's Treisman.
14: Nearly 250 spellers arrived in D.C. for Bee Week, but only 9 made it to Thursday's final. By the end of the night, only 2 were left, and officials needed a quick decider. So they hauled out a big silver buzzer, prompting gasps from the crowd and a pit in 14-year-old Shrey Parikh's stomach.
17: I calmed my mind, I got some water, and I just tried to take it all in stride and do the best I could.
14: Each contestant had 90 seconds to spell as many of the provided words as possible. Parikh crushed 32. That's a record for the spell-off, which has been used 3 times since its debut in 2021. Parikh won over $50,000 in cash, among other perks. This is the California native's third B after placing 89th and then third in recent years.
17: I would say definitely just keep trying, because trying is the best thing you can do and it's the most important thing you can do.
14: This is the first time in 15 years that the Spelling Bee was held in D.C., where it started over a century ago. The final took place at a concert hall not far from the White House, packed with family members, supporters, and some curious locals.
18: Oh my God, it is actually really exciting.
14: Maryland resident Christy Kim got the bug after watching a county-level Spelling Bee in her area. She loved it so much, she brought a friend to D.C. for the final.
18: Feels very like tense, but like in a good way, because you're like at the edge of your seat hoping they get every single letter right.
14: And several of the spellers in the crowd, eliminated from earlier rounds, told NPR they were just happy to have reached this level. The younger ones hope they'll get the chance to come back next year, and spectators like Kim feel the same.
18: We honestly might be B people now.
14: But Parikh won't be competing, which he says leaves him about 5 new free hours every day, ideally for tennis and math competitions. Rachel Treisman, NPR News.
13: How do you spell NPR? Oh, yeah.
6: It's 7:42 Eastern. Good morning. I'm Liam Eulenjoy for Public Radio 90 News. Governor Gretchen Whitmer says she has no intention of joining the presidential race after leaving office in January. The two-term Democrat says she will take time to consider her next steps, but has no interest in running for president in 2028. Whitmer says she will spend her remaining months in office getting an on-time budget done and setting a foundation for her successor. Whitmer says she will continue to fight for her economic program, including the use of incentives as a business attraction tool. The Michigan Veterans Affairs Agency has launched a State of Michigan Veteran Benefits webpage. The webpage was created as a one-stop resource for veterans and their dependents to navigate benefits and services available within the state of Michigan. Information on available state benefits and resources include financial and legal assistance, education, employment and entrepreneurship, housing, transportation, and more. Veterans and their families can also download the My Veteran app to access additional resources and information directly from their mobile devices. For more information about specific benefits that may be available to you, find an accredited VSO in your area at michigan.gov/VSO. In the forecast from the National Weather Service Office Marquette for today, we'll have mostly sunny skies and warmer temperatures with highs from 78 to 90 degrees. Tonight, mostly clear conditions with lows 48 to 54 degrees. Then tomorrow, sunny skies and highs 66 to 78, with tomorrow night mostly clear conditions and lows 42 to 48. Right now in Sault Ste. Marie, it's 45 degrees and sunny. In Negaunee, it's 52 degrees and sunny. Ishpeming is sunny at 50 degrees. And in Marquette, it's 48 degrees and sunny.

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2: It's Morning Edition from NPR News. I'm Steve Inskeep.
3: And I'm A. Martinez. The Corporate Transparency Act was supposed to shine a light on shell companies formed in the U.S. The law went into effect in 2024. It had bipartisan support until it didn't. The Indicator's Waylon Wong and Sally Herships explain why shell companies are still tricky to expose.
4: To create a new company, you're often asked for less information than you need to get a library card. Gary Kalman is one of the founders of the FACT Coalition. That's an international organization that fights illicit finance.
5: Most people don't realize that you can form a company in the United States without naming who it is. And if that company is involved in nefarious activity, law enforcement has no idea who's behind it.
6: Gary says, take this one time back in 2009 when the U.S. was in Afghanistan. The Department of Defense had contracted with a U.S.-based trucking company.
5: It turns out that company had strong ties to the Taliban.
4: What? Wait a second.
5: You are right to go, wait, right? This is insane.
4: Gary says groups like the Taliban need to make money to fund their operations, and they can't just operate openly. So hiding behind shell companies is an easy fix.
6: Now, we want to be clear that shell companies have legitimate uses, like holding assets or for mergers or acquisitions. But the Corporate Transparency Act was intended for when those companies are used for illegal purposes. But one Sunday night in March of last year, Trump's Treasury tweeted out an announcement. It wasn't going to enforce the law until new rules were established to target foreign-owned companies only. It's hard to estimate how much money flows through anonymous shell companies, but according to a report from the International Monetary Fund, $12 trillion around the world is held in, quote, empty corporate shells. They're used for tax engineering, avoidance, and even tax evasion.
4: Still, there are serious concerns about the Corporate Transparency Act, like turning over personal data to the federal government. The National Small Business Association says the law is burdensome and unconstitutional. Todd McCracken is president and CEO. He says their 65,000 plus members are being affected.
7: So we feel like we're caught up in this activity that has nothing to do with us, but being forced to bear the brunt of data collection, data reporting, worries about penalties and fines.
6: Todd says there's confusion over who has to submit data. The law says all beneficial owners are required to. That's anyone with, quote, substantial control over a company, or anyone who owns or controls at least 25% of a company. He says in a small business, that could be almost any employee. And if someone gets it wrong, they could even end up in prison.
4: But Gary, our financial crime expert, says it isn't confusing and that, like a lot of federal laws, only someone who willfully breaks it will get in trouble.
5: Truly small businesses don't have a problem. And by the way, over 80% of businesses in America are non-employer firms, meaning there's one person. They don't have any employees. No one's confused about who owns them.
4: Two bills are currently moving through Congress. One was proposed in the Senate and one in the House, but both would do pretty much the same thing, permanently exempt Americans from the law.
6: Waylon Wong,
4: Sally Herships, NPR News.
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0: It's 7:49 Eastern. Coming up in local news, a state elections board yesterday found two of Michigan's leading Republican candidates for governor gathered enough signatures to make the August primary ballot. The three major Democrats running for Michigan's open Senate seat held a debate yesterday over the major issues. And coming up at 8:07 Eastern,

0: Coming up at 8:07 Eastern, the Justice Department takes aim at another perceived enemy of President Trump, opening an investigation into E. Jean Carroll, who won two lawsuits against the president. Those stories and more coming up on Morning Edition.
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0: It's Morning Edition from NPR News. Me, Martinez.
1: And I'm Steve Inskeep. California Governor Gavin Newsom made an endorsement in the Los Angeles mayor's race. He said Thursday he's supporting current mayor Karen Bass. The primary is on Tuesday. Bass faces challengers left and right. One is a Democratic socialist who hopes to follow the lead of the mayor of New York. A second got his start in reality TV and has run a populist campaign with viral videos. Here's Frank Stoltz of LAist News.
2: Spencer Pratt came to prominence as a self-described villain on The Hills, which chronicled the lives of several young men and women in Los Angeles.
3: I was proud of myself for not doing what I wanted to do to you, because what I wanted to do and say to you, dear, woo, I didn't, because I was praying.
2: Pratt declined an interview with LAist, but has said he was inspired to run for mayor after his house burned down in last year's Palisades fire, which destroyed nearly 7,000 structures and killed 12 people. The 42-year-old Pratt blames the city's lack of preparedness for the devastation. Pratt says he's a Republican. He's also a COVID-19 vaccine denier who sells crystals online. He has the support of President Trump and Joe Rogan. And he's tapped into deep voter discontent, not just over the fire response, but over a homelessness crisis, a lack of affordable housing, and departing film and TV production jobs. During one debate, Pratt says drugs are driving the homelessness crisis.
3: The reality is, no matter how many beds you give these people, they are on super meth. They are on fentanyl. These people do not want a bed.
2: Pratt says people need to be arrested and placed into rehabilitation repeatedly if necessary. But housing experts say the main driver of the crisis is a lack of affordable housing. More than 40,000 people are homeless in L.A. Voters say ubiquitous tent encampments and images of people using drugs on the streets create a feeling of chaos, even though crime is down. Mayor Bass says she's made progress on the problem, pointing to an almost 18% drop in street homelessness from 2023 to 2025. At a labor rally, she acknowledges there's work to be done.
4: We are beginning to turn things around, but the bottom line is, I'm not finished.
2: The 72-year-old Bass has the backing of the establishment, the Democratic Party, big labor, and numerous business groups, but she's vulnerable with an unfavorable rating topping 50%. That's one reason City Council member Nithya Raman got into the race. She is a member of the Democratic Socialists of America, who is running to the left of Bass. At a debate, the 44-year-old Raman says Bass has not done enough to tackle homelessness.
5: I don't think anybody in Los Angeles right now can say that we are satisfied with spending extraordinary amounts of money on our homelessness response and getting only incremental progress in response. I want to change that.
2: On the city council, Raman fought to lower the amount landlords can increase rents, supported a $30 an hour minimum wage for hotel workers, and opposed pay raises for police officers, saying the money should go to social services. The police union and big real estate interests, in turn, have spent nearly $1 million in attack ads against Raman. A UC Berkeley LA Times poll this week shows Bass with 26% of the vote, Raman with 25, and Pratt with 22. If nobody gets a majority of support in the June 2nd primary, the top two vote-getters will face off in a November runoff. For NPR News, I'm Frank Stoltz in Los Angeles.
0: Collecting bits of printed paper might seem like an old-fashioned hobby in a digital age, but as Buffy Gorilla reports, the act of preserving paper seems to be attracting a new generation of collectors.
6: The Agriculture Hall in Allentown, Pennsylvania, smells like a treasure-filled attic, part musty, part mysterious, and full of hidden gems bathed in fluorescent light.
7: I was able to find a postcard of a street that I always drove in back in New Jersey. So I was like, let me get something that just reminds me of home.
6: Hannah Song is 29 and an Allentown Paper Show first-timer.
7: It's really exciting. I thought it was going to be a little boring, but I'm actually having a lot of fun.
6: If it's printed on paper, it's likely here. Comic books, old newspapers, song lyrics, or posters. The heart of the show is Postcard Row. People perch on the edge of wooden chairs for hours, searching for a treasure. 51-year-old Chad Updegrove and his younger brother, Brad, grew up with a father who was a history teacher and a keen collector.
8: These are mostly World War I and World War II war bond posters. My father collected this stuff for decades and decades, and he came to this paper show probably ever since it's been in its existence. My brother and I are kind of taking up where he left off.
6: The paper show has been happening since 1970. Sean Clutinati runs the twice-yearly event, which welcomes approximately 170 dealers from more than 25 states.
9: Over the last 14 years, what I've been seeing is I'm getting younger and younger dealers. As some of the senior vendors are retiring and moving on, they're being replaced with dealers who have found just the same passion for the history.
6: 22-year-old Sam Davis of Wichita has been collecting Civil War-era memorabilia since high school.
10: A lot of people really like me just because I'm young. People are really surprised I'm here and that I buy like a lot of this stuff and I'm able to find so much of it.
6: Brian Hanley is a buyer and collector of stock and bond certificates from the 1800s to today.
11: Andrew Carnegie's U.S. Steel Corporation. This is a stock certificate.
6: Hanley is also on the younger side for a collector.
11: I always get feedback on is that I'm one of the youngest people in the room as a 36-year-old, which is, to me, kind of wild.
6: Watching the hall fill up with excited paper collectors, it's clear how much old paper is appreciated. But what about fresh collectibles? Lisa Breich and Yudai Kaneyama mentioned they are not creating any new ephemera.
12: I don't write letters much anymore, and I'm not a crafter.
13: I don't write much, but I talk a lot.
6: Hannah Song, on the other hand.
14: I love writing letters. I think writing a letter is so much more intimate. When you're just typing something out, you can always click the backspace button and delete it.
6: Do you know if your friends save the letters you send them?
14: I know they do because I go to their apartments and they have it hanged up, which is so precious to me.
6: By the end of the two-day show, 1,300 people had walked through the doors. Sean Clutinati says dealers and even the security guard commented on this year's younger crowd. So he's excited for what's next. For NPR News, I'm Buffy Gorilla in Allentown, Pennsylvania.
0: 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Our theme music is inspired by BJ Lederman. I'm E. Martinez.
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Good morning. It's 8 Eastern, 7 Central. I'm Liam Yulin-Joy, and this is Morning Edition for this Friday, the 29th day of May. In the forecast, today we'll have mostly sunny skies and warmer temperatures, with highs from 78 to 90 degrees. Tonight, mostly clear skies, lows 48 to 54. Tomorrow, we'll have sunny skies with highs 66 to 78 degrees, and tomorrow night, mostly clear with lows 42 to 48 degrees. Right now in Escanaba, it's 46 degrees and sunny. In Gwynn, it's 52 degrees and sunny. Houghton is sunny at 52 degrees, and in Marquette, it's 51 degrees and sunny.

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1: Live from NPR News in Washington, I'm Corva Coleman. Israeli military forces have pushed farther into Lebanon while launching airstrikes. The Lebanese Health Ministry says these have killed at least 31 people since Tuesday. NPR's Jana Rapp reports from Beirut.
2: Israel launched its most intense airstrikes in weeks, despite a U.S.-brokered ceasefire. Israeli Prime Minister Benjamin Netanyahu vowed to crush Hezbollah and said Israeli forces were capturing and controlling areas in Lebanon. Lebanese health authorities said the dead included 2 children and 3 women in attacks on a village in southern Lebanon. Iran-backed Hezbollah said it targeted Israeli forces and tanks advancing in the south. Iran has insisted on an end to the war in Lebanon as part of any peace agreement with the U.S. Jane Araf, NPR News, Beirut.
1: Vice President Vance commented last night on a potential peace deal between the U.S. and Iran. He said, quote, "We're not there yet, but we are very close." He added, "It's hard to say if or when President Trump would sign any deal." A new report looks at America's aging voting machines, with the congressional midterm elections less than 6 months away. As NPR's Miles Parks reports, the Bipartisan Policy Center estimates it would cost billions of dollars to replace the equipment.
3: The report found that when Americans vote in the next presidential race, the average age of the equipment they'll use will be close to 10 years old. In Louisiana, for instance, some voters under 30 will use machines this year that are older than they are. Will Adler of the Bipartisan Policy Center says voting equipment is like any technology, where there are usability and security benefits to replacing it regularly. Local officials just don't have room in their budgets.
4: The number one obstacle that we heard officials cite when talking about why have you not upgraded to new equipment is cost.
3: The report estimates it would cost more than $2.7 billion to get all the voting equipment in the U.S. up to the latest federal standards. Miles Parks, NPR News, Washington.
1: The online real estate website Zillow says more apartments and other rentals are offering perks, such as a free month of rent. NPR's Stephen Bisaha reports about 40% of rentals this spring have these incentives.
5: It is a renter's market, according to Zillow's senior economist, Kara Ng.
6: Renters, this is your year.
5: Okay, it might not feel that way. Nationally, rent has risen 37% since the pandemic. But over the last year, it has gone up slower than inflation.
6: It does mean that rent is the place giving you that breathing room.
5: She says that's due to an apartment construction boom.
6: There's a lot of apartment buildings hitting the market all at once, and property managers are trying to fill it, and they're doing it with freebies.
5: Ng says renters renewing their lease should also negotiate a deal like a rent-free month because they have the negotiation power. Stephen Bisaha, NPR News.
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0: 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The time is now 8:04 Eastern. For Public Radio 90 News, I'm Liam Eulin-Joy. A state elections board yesterday found two of Michigan's leading Republican candidates for governor gathered enough signatures to make the August primary ballot. The Michigan Public Radio Network's Colin Jackson reports that's despite some challenges.
7: The Michigan Board of State Canvassers recommended both Republican Congressman John James and businessman Perry Johnson advance, though a group tied to James accused the Johnson camp of printing a campaign finance statement on petition sheets after they'd already been signed. Attorney Michael Patwell is with Mission Michigan.
8: That's forgery under the election law. This is not even a close call.
7: The canvassing board and Johnson's team both dismissed those claims as last minute after a challenge deadline had passed. Johnson lawyer John Burns.
9: It's an obvious bad faith smear attempt.
7: The board found a third Republican candidate for governor, Ralph Revant, did not get enough signatures to qualify for the ballot. I'm Colin Jackson in Lansing.
0: The race to replace retiring U.S. Senator Gary Peters is heating up. The three major Democratic candidates debated the issues at the Mackinac Policy Conference yesterday. Congresswoman Haley Stevens, former Wayne County Health Director Abdul El Sayed, and State Senator Mallory McMorrow are close in the polls and trying to stand out. McMorrow touted her record as a leader in the state Senate.
10: And we have delivered on expanding child care, civil rights, voting rights, affordable housing, removing lead service lines. What I want to do in the Senate, I would be one of the only moms of a young child. Let's expand RX Kids nationwide.
0: RX Kids is a state-funded program that provides $1,500 to families with newborns. The three candidates found common ground on ending the Senate's 60-vote filibuster. Ultimately, the winner will likely go on to face Republican Mike Rogers in the November general election. The primary is on August 4th. In the forecast from the National Weather Service Office Marquette for today, we'll have mostly sunny skies and warmer temperatures, with highs from 78 to 90 degrees. Tonight, mostly clear with lows 48 to 54 degrees. Then tomorrow, sunny with highs 66 to 78. Finally, tomorrow night, we'll have mostly clear conditions and lows 42 to 48. Right now in Manistique, it's 53 degrees and sunny. In Munising, it's 51 degrees and sunny. Sault Ste. Marie is sunny at 49 degrees. And in Marquette, it's 51 degrees and sunny. Coming up at 8:21 Eastern, gas prices pushed inflation to its highest level in almost 3 years. That's likely to make the Federal Reserve cautious about cutting interest rates, regardless of pressure from President Trump. That's coming up at 8:21 Eastern. It's 8:07 Eastern. For Public Radio 90 News, I'm Liam Eulenjoy.

0: It's Morning Edition from NPR News. I'm Steve Inskeep in Washington, D.C.
1: And I'm A. Martinez in Los Angeles, California. The Justice Department has opened another investigation that involves perceived political adversaries of President Trump.
0: This new probe centers around the writer E. Jean Carroll, who won two lawsuits against the president for sexual abuse and defamation.
1: NPR Justice Correspondent Ryan Lucas is here. So what can you tell us about the investigation, Ryan?
2: Well, the investigation is being handled by the U.S. Attorney's Office in the Northern District of Illinois, and it stems from a lawsuit that E. Jean Carroll filed and won against Trump. A source familiar with the matter tells me the focus of the investigation right now is a nonprofit, American Future Republic, and funding that it provided to pay for some of Carroll's legal expenses. Now, the nonprofit is backed by Reid Hoffman. Hoffman is a billionaire co-founder of LinkedIn. He's a major donor to Democratic causes. I'm told that investigators are looking into potential money laundering and obstruction, but there's some conflicting information on whether Carroll herself is currently under investigation. The U.S. Attorney's Office in Chicago put out a statement last night saying media reports that it had opened an investigation into Carroll were false. But one source tells me prosecutors are examining whether Carroll committed perjury, while another says Carroll is not currently under investigation, but certainly could be as the probe moves forward. Neither Carroll nor her attorney provided comment, and Hoffman couldn't be reached for comment.
1: And all of this has to do with a deposition that Carroll gave in one of her lawsuits against Trump.
2: That's right. A deposition in 2022. Trump accused Carroll of lying in that deposition about who was paying some of her legal fees. Carroll said no outside folks were chipping in to help out with the bills. It later came out that Hoffman's nonprofit was helping out. An appeals court later looked at that very issue after Trump challenged the verdict in the lawsuit, and the court found that there was no evidence to suggest that Carroll personally secured the outside funding, and it said that Carroll had plausibly forgotten about the funding, and evidence showed she, quote, was simply not involved in the matter of who was or was not funding her litigation costs. That's what a three-judge appeals court panel found. Trump, for his part, has consistently denied Carroll's claims and called the trials a witch hunt.
1: So, Ryan, how does this investigation fit the pattern you've seen in President Trump's second term?
2: Well, look, President Trump repeatedly said on the campaign trail that if he won, he would seek vengeance on his perceived political enemies. And the Justice Department in his second term has repeatedly gone after Trump's critics and political adversaries. Former FBI Director James Comey has been indicted twice by this Justice Department, most recently for allegedly threatening Trump by posting a photo of seashells on social media. New York State Attorney General Letitia James, a Democrat, was indicted on financial charges last fall. The Southern Poverty Law Center, a longtime target of conservatives, was recently charged with misleading donors for paying informants to infiltrate hate groups. And now we have this investigation involving a major Democratic donor who Trump has called out publicly. And then E. Jean Carroll, who has been a very outspoken critic of Trump and who won huge financial settlements against him in court, totaling nearly $90 million.
1: Yeah. How successful has DOJ been with these cases?
2: Well, the Justice Department has flamed out repeatedly with these cases against Trump's critics. The first prosecutions against Comey and James were tossed out by a court after a judge found that the prosecutor who had secured the indictments was unlawfully appointed. We have seen grand juries reject the Justice Department's attempt to indict Democratic lawmakers over a video they put out urging military members to refuse illegal orders. But even though the department has struggled, these investigations, these prosecutions do impose real costs, real pain on those who are targeted, even when the cases fizzle.
1: That's NPR's Ryan Lucas. Ryan, thanks for laying this out for us.
2: Thank you.
0: In denying E. Jean Carroll's accusations, the president once said she was, quote, not my type. Carroll later used his quote as a title for a book. Our next guest is part of Carroll's story. George Conway is a lawyer, once married to Trump advisor Kellyanne Conway. He was a Republican who became a Trump critic and is now running for Congress in New York as a Democrat. Mr. Conway, welcome.
3: Hi. Oh, thank you, Steve.
0: E. Jean Carroll sued Trump twice and won twice. What role did you play in that?
3: Well, when she first came out with her book and it was excerpted in New York Magazine, I wrote an op-ed in the Washington Post saying that her story seemed quite credible and more credible than the story of Juanita Broderick, whose case Donald Trump had championed during the 2016 campaign. And then serendipitously, I ran into her at an event in New York City, and she walked up to me, thanked me for the op-ed and the support, and asked me, do you think I should sue? Do you think I have a claim? And I said, yes, you do, because even though the statute of limitations had run on any criminal prosecution for Trump's assault of E. Jean Carroll, he had basically said she was a liar and said he didn't know her. And that was defamatory. And I said, I know the lawyer who could bring that case. And I recommended to her Robbie Kaplan, the woman who won, a friend of mine who won the DOMA, the Defense of Marriage Act case in the Supreme Court, U.S. v. Windsor. Hmm. And I put them together in the next morning in an email, and the rest is history.
0: I just want to acknowledge for people listening, your dog is part of this discussion, which is totally fine. We also heard some kind of semi-truck horn out there because you're in Manhattan, the area where you want to represent in Congress.
3: Yes.
0: Okay,
3: yes,
0: so
3: yes.
0: You mentioned specifically Jean Carroll's lawyer, Robbie Kaplan. It's the payment for her legal team that seems to be at the center of this Justice Department investigation of some kind. Were you aware that Reid Hoffman was paying the bills, and does it matter that he paid the bills?
3: It doesn't matter that he paid the bills. At some point, I became aware of that, but I wasn't aware of it until very, very much later. And what it doesn't really matter because what happens is in lawsuits like this is when you have an individual who doesn't have the money to file a big claim and who's suing somebody who has a lot of money, whether it be a corporation or an individual, you need to have the lawyer either has to finance it and as a contingency fee, which is normal, or the lawyer can share the risk, offload the risk by entering into a litigation funding agreement with somebody else. All the client cares about is whether or not she has to put money out herself, and that's all and that's exactly what the Court of Appeals held. That doesn't make any sense that she would lie about that. And frankly, the lawyers, her lawyers, corrected the mistake in the deposition before the trial, and had nothing to do with the evidence that was presented at trial on the question of the underlying event, because Donald Trump refused to testify. He was too scared to testify. So there was really no factual dispute at the trial of any serious way about what happened at Bergdorf Goodman.
0: Now, Ryan Lucas mentioned the cost of defending yourself, which is the situation that Carroll might find herself in, or that Reid Hoffman seems to find himself in. There's some kind of investigation. How can people targeted by Trump manage that?
3: It's very difficult. This is exactly the coercive effect that he seeks to create by encouraging the Justice Department to bring baseless allegations and baseless cases against people. They do have to defend themselves, even from frivolous cases. It requires lawyering. It requires people to respond to subpoenas and to review documents and to produce them to a grand jury. That can be quite daunting for people. And I think the answer is that we have to have more volunteer lawyers. And there are some amazing volunteers. There are huge crews of volunteer effort, of pro bono resources that are now available. But they're not available to everyone. But they're available certainly in a case, a high-profile case like this. I'm sure she's going to receive a lot of help. But still, it's scary for people. And it's costly.
0: I've just got about 20 seconds, but give me the one sentence explanation. Why are you a Democrat now and running for Congress?
3: Because the Democratic Party is the only political party in the country that cares about how people are and what they're doing, and cares about is not a political cult like the Republican Party. So that's basically it.
0: George Conway, who's running for Congress in Manhattan. Pleasure to talk with you. Thank you so much.
3: Great. Bye bye.
1: This weekend is a big one for Arsenal fans. The London soccer team will celebrate their first-place finish in England's top league, and they're in the finals for Europe's top trophy. NPR's Lauren Freyer reports from London.
4: English soccer, football, has no World Series, no Super Bowl. The team with the most points from wins and ties wins the Premier League. Arsenal wasn't even playing two Tuesdays ago when the math made their victory clear. And North London erupted in a sea of red jerseys. Arsenal, known as the Gunners, hadn't won a league title in 22 years. Police expect 500,000 fans at Sunday's parade. There have been celebrations from Brooklyn to South Sudan. Churches in Nigeria hoisted replica trophies. New York Mayor Zohran Mamdani wore an Arsenal tunic to Eid prayers.
5: Arsenal have really caught on amongst Gen Z, and particularly amongst black fans.
4: Commentator Roger Bennett says Arsenal was one of the first English teams with a multiracial lineup. But for the past 22 years, their story has been a Greek tragedy of coming in second.
5: If this was ancient Greek times, we'd write the Odyssey about this Arsenal journey, you know, 22 years of dreaming for this title, just an agonizing gauntlet of dashed hopes.
4: Nick Hornby wrote a 1992 memoir about that suffering called Fever Pitch. And he was one of thousands who ran out into the street last week when Arsenal won.
6: We're all joy-scrolling, you know, every goal from every angle.
4: But there is one more thing he'd like to see.
6: It's something that I've never seen in my life, a Champions League win. And you start to think about whether you ever will. Like I say, I'm nearly 70.
4: Arsenal has never won Europe's top competition. But on Saturday, they face Paris Saint-Germain for that title as well. At the Gunners Pub, which serves special Gunners lager into Gunners pint glasses to fans in those Gunners jerseys, bartender Reese Butler says if Arsenal wins, there will be
7: a lot of tears and a lot of, you know, these manly men hugging each other and like people standing on cars and stuff. It's a lot of passion, a lot of passion.
4: Passion for Arsenal that spills far beyond this pub and this city. Lauren Freyer, NPR News, London.
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0: 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You're listening to Morning Edition. Liam Yulin-Joy here. Coming up at 8:35, the new head of CBS News is flexing her muscles at the network's most storied news program, 60 Minutes. We look at the upheaval. That's coming up at 8:35 on Morning Edition. In the forecast from the National Weather Service Office Marquette for today, we'll have mostly sunny skies and warmer conditions with highs from 78 to 90 degrees. Tonight, mostly clear with lows 48 to 54 degrees. Then tomorrow, we'll have sunny skies with highs from 66 to 78 degrees. And tomorrow night, mostly clear, lows 42 to 48. Right now in Copper Harbor, it's 48 degrees and sunny. In Gwynn, it's sunny at 52 degrees. Houghton is also 52 degrees and sunny. And in Marquette, it's 51 degrees and sunny.
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1: And annual inflation was 3.8% in April. That's up from 3.5% in March. So it's moving in the wrong direction. That's according to the Commerce Department, which is the inflation yardstick that the Federal Reserve watches most closely. Until recently, Fed Governor Chris Waller had been eager to cut interest rates because he was more concerned with the weak job market than he was with rising prices. But Waller has changed his mind now that the job market appears to be stabilizing and inflation is a growing concern.
2: The longer the energy price shock continues, the greater the chance that these increases bleed into other prices.
1: Given where inflation is now and the direction it's been moving, Waller and his Fed colleagues appear unlikely to lower interest rates anytime soon, even though, of course, President Trump's been pushing very hard for that.
3: Okay, so in an ideal world, we would like inflation to be going down, economic growth to be going up. Instead, inflation is going up. What about economic growth?
1: Well, it turns out the economy grew more slowly in the first 3 months of the year than we had thought. A GDP is the broadest measure of economic growth, and revised figures show GDP grew at an annual rate of just 1.6% in January, February, and March, down from an earlier estimate of 2%. Between higher prices and slower growth, it was not a great day for Treasury Secretary Scott Bessent to have to face questions in the White House briefing room yesterday. But Bessent tried to put a positive spin on the news.
4: These are short-term challenges that we will get over. It is challenging now, but unemployment is still low. Tax refunds were high. And consumer spending is still quite high.
1: Tax refunds were up about 11% on average from a year ago, and that has helped to prop up spending in the face of these high prices. But, you know, once those refunds are spent, some families may struggle to make ends meet.
3: Maybe families can pay their ever-increasing bills with a $250 bill. What do you say?
1: Yeah, the Washington Post broke the story that the Treasury Department has been pressing the Bureau of Engraving and Printing to design a new $250 bill featuring President Trump's likeness in honor of the country's 250th birthday this year. Right now, it is against the law to put a living person's face on paper currency in the U.S., but Bessent says Congress could change that law, and he wants to be ready if they do so.
4: I don't think that there's anything untoward about having the President of the United States, the person who was President of the United States, on the 250th anniversary bill.
1: That brought some immediate blowback from Democrats on Capitol Hill, though. Virginia Senator Mark Warner said if the White House put half as much energy into lowering cost as it does into stoking the president's ego, families wouldn't need a $250 bill just to fill their gas tank.
3: Scott, thanks.
1: You're welcome.
3: That's NPR's Scott Horsley.
5: Time now for StoryCorps. 72-year-old Naomi Noni Lin spent much of her life fighting for LGBTQ rights. About 10 years ago, she was diagnosed with agoraphobia, and that fear of public places kept her home, until Air Force veteran Mandy Lachey volunteered to help.
6: I thought I was just going to come over and maybe change a couple of light bulbs, and then I realized you were a foul-mouthed lesbian as well. And we just hit it off.
7: We can talk about anything, and I have something to look forward to now. Being agoraphobic and not leaving your house, I can't explain how horrifically lonely it is. But Fridays are my day that I have sunshine. It's a day that I have laughter in my life. And you are that sunshine, and you are that light.
6: I had no idea what I was going to do before I met you. I got out of active duty in 2019. I'm disabled, and I was struggling really bad. So you just put this little light in my life, too, that I didn't even know that I needed. You always want to do the right thing. You always want to help somebody. You're just so good, Noni.
7: My grandmother was a little old country grandma, but she was a brilliant woman. And probably the most beneficial advice she ever gave me is you don't ever look down at somebody unless you're giving them a hand up.
6: Mm-hmm.
7: When I was in fourth grade, there was a little girl from an extremely poor family. She had one dress, and she wore that all the time. She smelled, and she stunk. And one day, there were three boys pushing her around, oinking at her. And she was sobbing and terrified. And I beat the out of all three of those boys. About

0: 20 years later, she came to my daddy's office with her husband, and they had named their first little girl Naomi. So, and I'm not advocating beating people up, but those actions of mine made a permanent impact on her life.
1: Mm-hmm.
0: And just the fact that you spend time with this old lady, have to think that somehow there's a little bit of karma. Maybe me beating those three little boys brought you in my life.
2: Well, I'm here and I'm not going anywhere.
0: You don't know how it makes me feel to belong to somebody. You're my baby girl.
2: Thank you. That means the world coming from somebody like you. And you are just as special to me.
3: That's Mandy Lachey with Naomi Lynn for StoryCorps in Tampa, Florida. 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
1: Farmers, landscapers, and the hospitality industry have long complained the U.S. government doesn't issue enough guest worker visas to meet seasonal labor needs.
2: 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We have had very little success. Local workers don't want these jobs.
1: I'm Scott Detrow. How worker shortages have upended Louisiana's crawfish industry on the next All Things Considered from NPR News.
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0: Live from NPR News in Washington, I'm Dave Mattingly. Before the end of the day, Louisiana could become the latest state to approve congressional redistricting. The Republican-led state House approved a proposal yesterday to redraw its districts. The plan now goes before the state Senate in Baton Rouge, as Brooke Thornington with member station WRKF reports.
1: Several individuals had to be removed from the Capitol after the Louisiana House passed a 5-1 congressional map in favor of Republicans. Black lawmakers like Democratic Representative Denise Marcel say the new map is a disappointment.
2: It's frustrating to be here during this time. It's like we're going backwards, and I'm really frustrated.
1: The vote comes 1 month after the U.S. Supreme Court struck down the state's prior map, which had two majority black districts, and it weakened the Voting Rights Act. Louisiana's new map keeps a single majority black district in place. For NPR News, I'm Brooke Thorington in Baton Rouge.
0: More than a half dozen GOP-led states, including Texas, have approved new maps in an effort to help Republicans flip House seats in the November midterm elections. California voters approved a constitutional amendment to allow the state's Democratic-led legislature to change its map to counter the GOP. This is NPR News. The Senate race in Texas between Republican Ken Paxton and Democratic State Representative James Tallarico is expected to be among the most closely watched races from now until November. On the issues, Tallarico says, like other Democrats, he wants to see changes to how federal immigration officers, including those with ICE, do their jobs.
3: I do want immigration and customs enforcement. I believe in public safety. I think public safety is the most important thing that the government does. But this secret police force of masked men in unmarked vehicles terrorizing our hardworking neighbors is not keeping any of us safe.
0: He was speaking to NPR's Morning Edition. Paxton is the attorney general of Texas, backed by President Trump. Paxton defeated four-term incumbent Senator John Cornyn in this week's Republican Senate runoff. Eight people are now confirmed dead as a result of Tuesday's chemical tank implosion at a paper mill in Longview, Washington. Three people are still missing. The bodies of another six employees were recovered yesterday at the Nippon Dynaware facility north of Portland. Anthropic is now Silicon Valley's most valuable artificial intelligence company, topping OpenAI. Anthropic announced a new round of financing yesterday that brings its valuation to $965 billion. Wall Street futures are higher ahead of the open. I'm Dave Mattingly, NPR News in Washington.
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9: And I'm A. Martinez in Los Angeles, California. CBS editor-in-chief Barry Weiss is asserting full control over the network's news division.
8: The new owners of CBS brought Weiss in last fall from her center-right opinion and news site, The Free Press. The goal was to move coverage away from what they believe is a woke and anti-President Trump tilt And now Weiss is trying to reinvent the network's most prestigious and highest-rated program, 60 Minutes.
9: NPR's David Folkenflik is with us now with more. So, David, how is Barry Weiss overhauling 60 Minutes?
10: Well, yesterday, among those forced out were the show's executive producer, Tanya Simon. She's a veteran of several decades, and two correspondents, each of whom confirmed that publicly. In a sense, this is what she was brought to CBS to do, what her bosses hope for and her critics fear. David Ellison and his father, Larry Ellison. Larry Ellison's the founder of Oracle, are Trump allies. This is, in a sense, what they would have wanted. The criticism, well, we can let the correspondents who were fired speak for themselves. Sharon Alfonsi and Cecilia Vega were laid off in April at an award ceremony. Alfonsi warned of the toxic spread of corporate meddling and editorial fear. She was talking about news coverage and judgment there. Last night, in a statement she shared with NPR, Cecilia Vega cited, quote, censorship, both imposed and self-driven. It is dangerous for the show and dangerous for democracy. Anderson Cooper earlier walked away voluntarily. He was said to have been apprehensive of Weiss, according to people I spoke to. Weiss appointed Nick Bilton, executive producer, to run the show. He's a former tech columnist for The New York Times, a former investigative reporter for Vanity Fair, and he has produced documentaries. The one thing he hasn't done is work in broadcast news.
9: All right, so what does Nick Bilton have in mind for the show?
10: Well, he has a remit from Weiss to reinvent the show for the digital age. He told staffers, quote, I'm here to lead this show, not preserve it under glass. He said he'd be taking soundings for 30 days and get back to them about his plans. He wants it, he says, to be more available than just every Sunday. Funnily enough, over the years, 60 Minutes has sought new ways to innovate. It's done so online and new spinoffs and franchises like 60 Minutes Sports. 60 Minutes 2 was there for a while before it blew up. And there were short video segments on a failed platform called Quibi. All major news outlets, to be fair to Weiss here, are seeking to find a path to digital salvation. In Bilton's case, he has the backing of the Ellisons, who own Oracle, as I mentioned, also control TikTok US, are intending to get CNN as well in another big corporate takeover. So Bilton is familiar with them covering the tech world. His opening memo, I must say, was about innovation and not about ideology.
9: Tell us about what the reward and the risk is for Barry Weiss here.
10: Well, look, she's been here since last fall. She initially tried to change and take over the CBS Evening News, which was flagging before she arrived. She named Tony DuCoppel as the anchor there. It seems to be flagging since he has been put in place. It's often below 4 million viewers a night. There's been one headline after another about internal dissent. 60 Minutes itself is the real prize for CBS. It's its top-rated news program. It works so well because it was an insular culture and so devoted to its approach. Under Tanya Simon, over the past year, the show was up 9% in the ratings. So if Weiss makes this a big hit online and on other platforms with new audiences, she'll be able to ride on that a long time. If it tanks, that's on her, and her critics will take that as validation.
9: All right, so David, so what should we look for next?
10: So the Ellisons, through Skydance Media, only took over CBS's parent company last summer with the approval of Trump's antitrust regulators. Now they're awaiting approval from basically those same antitrust regulators for their massive takeover of Warner Brothers Discovery, which is, of course, the parent company of HBO and CNN, among other properties. That could go through before the next season of 60 Minutes starts, though there might well be legal challenges to it. People inside both CBS and CNN are already speculating and concerned about what role Weiss might play in leading the cable news giant in the years to come.
9: That's NPR media correspondent David Folkenflik. David, thanks.
10: You bet.
8: An apartment complex in Dallas exploded Thursday. Three people are dead, including a child, and others are missing. Dylan Duke from our Dallas station KERA is covering this. Dylan, good morning.
11: Good morning.
8: It exploded. What happened?
11: Yeah, so around noon Thursday, Dallas firefighters were responding to a reported gas leak in the Southwest Oak Cliff neighborhood. But before they actually got there, there was an explosion followed by a fire that ripped through a nearby apartment building. So when those first responders arrived, they quickly realized they would need backup, and about 120 firefighters were there at its peak. Now, after containing the fire and excavating the debris, three bodies were found, two females and one child. We also know five people were injured, with one being in critical condition but stable. And this building complex had 23 units, so it's possible more people will be discovered.
8: What did you see when you went there?
11: On the street where the explosion happened, 9th Street, I saw dozens of emergency vehicles. There was firefighters using water cannon to put out the flames of this building that was mostly rubble and black with char. Really, the entire complex was leveled by the explosion and fire. And outside the Family Assistance Center, which police set up inside a nearby high school, there were people looking for their friends who were missing. I saw about a dozen people carrying their stuff in black trash bags into that assistance center. Mm. Some said they had lost everything except the clothes on their back. Others I spoke to were also looking for a prominent Democratic Party precinct chair, Sylvia Collins, who lived on the first floor of the apartment complex. She is just one of the people who are unaccounted for currently.
8: Dylan, I just want to note, I mean, gas is extremely, it can explode, obviously, but it doesn't always. I can recall a gas leak on my own street and people were smoking while repairing it. If it's outside, it's not that dangerous, but it can be. Do you know that the gas leak was responsible here?
11: Authorities haven't given an official reason. They have referred to it as, you know, a gas explosion. But the natural gas company, Atmos, said in a statement the fire department told them that a construction crew unrelated to Atmos had damaged one of the firm's gas pipelines by the apartment block. Hmm. And, you know, while officials investigate the cause, the fire department has been working throughout the night to excavate the remaining debris and recover any additional victims. And that's been very tough on the firefighters. Jason Evans is a spokesperson for the fire department.
12: There are a number of things that we are before we are first responders. That is, excuse me, you know, we're parents. With school being let out and the possibilities regarding who might be in those apartments, you know, they really weigh on the heart.
11: The Red Cross is currently in Dallas providing hotel rooms to people who lost their homes in the fire.
8: What do you hear from people in the neighborhood?
11: A lot of people were shocked and scared just by the actual explosion itself. I spoke to Natasha Sanchez, who said she could feel the blast from almost two blocks away.
13: Felt like my house shook, like it was hit by a car or something, but there wasn't a noise. It was just felt like a small earthquake, big enough to make me get up and walk around my house to see if something had hit the side of the highway near my house.
11: Sanchez was in the area helping care for the people who had been displaced.
8: Dylan Duke in Dallas covering an explosion that seems to have destroyed an apartment building. He's at KERA. Thanks so much.
11: Thank you.

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1: It's 8:42 Eastern. Good morning. I'm Liam Hewlin-Joy for Public Radio 19 News. Governor Gretchen Whitmer says she has no interest in running for president in 2028. Whitmer has built a high national profile during her two terms in office and is a prolific fundraiser for her own political committee and Democrats around the country. Whitmer says her remaining months in office will be spent protecting K-12 education and critical human services from budget cuts as revenue is tighter this year. She also says Michigan can get a budget done this year in time to meet the July 1st deadline set in state law.
2: I don't think that there's anything that should keep us from hitting that date. It's just a question of whether or not we've got empowered people in the room ready to make decisions and negotiate.
1: Last year, Michigan missed both the statutory deadline and the October 1st start of the state's fiscal year. That's as the Republican-controlled House and the Senate controlled by Democrats. Whitmer is at the Detroit Regional Chamber Policy Conference this week on Mackinac Island. The Democratic Party is looking to retain control of Michigan's open U.S. Senate seat this November in a closely watched race. Polls suggest a tight contest between the three Democrats, with many voters still undecided. The candidates sparred over pressing issues in a debate on Mackinac Island yesterday. Michigan Congresswoman Haley Stevens says she would fight for Michigan manufacturing jobs in the Senate.
3: What I want to do is continue to work on bipartisan solutions like the CHIPS and Science Act that I proudly played a lead role in passing that created Michigan jobs, lessening our dependence on China and creating growth right here in Michigan.
1: Former Wayne County Health Director Abdul El Sayed and State Senator Mallory McMorrow are also running, focusing on progressive issues like expanding health care. The winner of the August primary will likely face Republican Mike Rogers in November. In the forecast for today, we'll have mostly sunny skies and warmer temperatures with highs 78 to 90 degrees. Currently in Negaunee, it's 55 degrees and sunny, Manistique 53 and sunny, Munising 51 degrees and sunny, and in Marquette, it's 51 degrees and sunny. 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
0: 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I'm Steve Inskeep.
5: Enemy Martinez, a former CIA officer, has been arrested by the FBI for allegedly taking home millions in cash and gold bars. Investigators also say he made up parts of his resume to get his job. NPR's Bill Chaplin joins us now to talk about the case. Bill, I don't know if this is a spy thriller or a comedy, but it's writing itself. This movie is writing itself. So this is really a story about a former CIA officer who tried to outfox the CIA.
6: Well, that's the question, right? His name's David J. Rush. We haven't heard a lot of his side of the story, but we do know he's 49 years old. He lives in Northern Virginia, according to government records. And Rush apparently served in the U.S. Navy before applying to the CIA back in 2009. Since then, he's risen to a senior level, but FBI agents arrested Rush on May 19th after agents searched his home and found, like you said, more than 300 one-kilogram gold bars. They're valued at more than $40 million. And these details are sort of stunning, right? I mean, like a spy novel, they all come from an affidavit by FBI Special Agent Matthew T. Johnson, who works in the Counterintelligence Division in Washington. And Johnson says the FBI also sees $2 million in U.S. currency at Rush's house and about 35 high-end wristwatches, including lots of Rolexes. Rush is charged with a felony count of theft of public money. And when I contacted his defense attorney yesterday, she declined to comment.
5: So how did this all come out?
6: Well, the CIA says it called in the FBI to investigate Rush after an internal investigation found potential violations of the law. Last fall, Rush started requesting large amounts of foreign currency and tens of millions of dollars in gold bars and getting them. And here's another part of the puzzle. according to court documents, the CIA hasn't found any record yet of why Rush said he needed the money. The affidavit says he just needed it for, quote, work-related expenses. In a joint statement, the CIA and FBI say they're working closely together, and they'll ensure accountability for this.
5: Now, what about the part where he made up part of his resume, allegedly?
6: Well, the FBI says that when Rush applied to the CIA back in 2009, he fabricated parts of his education and military record. He listed an undergrad degree at Clemson University and a master's degree at Rensselaer Polytechnic Institute. But this spring, both of those schools told the FBI they have no record of Rush ever attending their classes. Rush also apparently claimed he was a military pilot, but records show he never had any pilot evaluations, and he doesn't hold a pilot's license, according to the affidavit. There's also what the government calls time card fraud. The FBI alleges that after Rush was discharged from the Navy Reserves, he kept filing for compensation for military leave for another 10 years.
5: Wow. So where is David Rush now?
6: Well, he's in the custody of the U.S. Marshals Service in Virginia. Magistrate Judge William E. Fitzpatrick has found probable cause in the case, and he set a detention hearing for Rush next Friday. He hasn't entered a plea yet. I will note that the court docket mentions that after the initial charge was filed, a hearing was postponed to allow time for further proceedings before a grand jury. So the one criminal charge we know about is based on the FBI affidavit, not on a grand jury indictment. So we don't know what might come out from a grand jury proceeding. As you know, those are routinely held in secret.
5: All right, that's Bill Chappell. Thanks a lot, Bill, for all the details of this crazy story.
6: Glad to talk to you, eh?

It's 8:49 Eastern. In the forecast for the open waters of Lake Superior for today, we'll have west winds 5 to 15 knots, veering northeast late, waves calm to 2 feet. Tonight, east winds 10 to 20 knots, increasing to 15 to 25 knots after midnight, then diminishing to 10 to 20 knots late, waves building to 2 to 4 feet. And in the forecast for the open waters of Lake Michigan for today, we'll have west winds 10 to 15 knots, becoming southwest 10 to 20 knots. Patchy dense fog this morning with waves 1 to 3 feet. Tonight, southwest winds 5 to 10 knots, backing to east 10 to 20 knots from late evening on. Waves 1 to 2 feet, building to 1 to 3 feet.

0: 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They're members of the LGBTQ plus community. 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I'm Kevin O'Connor, and I hope you'll join me for Music and Conversation. 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
5: From Marketplace, I'm Novosafo. Good morning. We got positive news from the manufacturing sector this week. Orders for durable goods, that's items designed to last 3 years or longer, rose more than expected in April. They were up 7.9%. That's a sign of strong economic growth despite inflation, high interest rates, and an energy price shock rippling through the globe. Marketplace's Mitchell Hartman has the details.
6: Durable goods orders can be volatile, partly because they include new aircraft, and a bunch of them added to Boeing's logbook can significantly bump up the numbers. In April, civilian aircraft orders were up a whopping 166%. Foreign and domestic airlines have been rushing to replace their aging fleets, says Richard Abulafia at Aerodynamic Advisory. And now they have additional incentive, the soaring price of jet fuel.
7: High fuel prices remind everybody that if you can get a jet with, say, 15% better fuel efficiency, you need to get that jet.
6: As for warplanes, with geopolitical tensions running high from Europe to Asia to the Middle East, Abulafia says U.S. defense contractors are seeing
7: strong ongoing demand for F-15s, F-35s, F-16s, and whatever else on the export front.
6: The thing is, the strength in manufacturing isn't limited to aircraft, says Nationwide economist Oren Klatchkin.
8: Artificial intelligence continues to offer a pretty solid lift. AI investment also actually is helping to support other aspects, metals, machinery.
6: As data centers get built out across the country, they have to be filled with routers and servers, plus conduits to power them and racks to hold them. I'm Mitchell Hartman for Marketplace.
5: Speaking of artificial intelligence, Anthropic, the startup founded just 5 years ago, is now valued at almost $1 trillion. That's according to its latest fundraising disclosure. The maker of the Claude chatbot is now worth more than rival OpenAI. Both are expected to go public sometime this year. Let's do the numbers. Well, Japan's Nikkei closed up 2.5%. The Shanghai Composite Index tumbled 0.7%. The FTSE in London is up now about 0.25%. Dow, S&P, and NASDAQ futures are up in the 0.1% to 0.2% range. Brent crude is down 1.5% at $92 per barrel. The 10-year Treasury yield is down marginally at 4.45%.
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5: More than a third of all Americans think they'll lack enough savings to retire. That's according to a survey from the Washington, D.C.-based think tank Employee Benefit Research Institute. It found rising health care costs and housing expenses are contributing to financial anxiety. And they're forcing some retirees to go back to work, to unretire. We spoke with Anna Romero in New York, who retired from an operations role at 55. Now at 74, she's back on the job market.
9: They were moving the entire operations unit to Mumbai, India. and they wanted to get rid of everybody, especially that was there 25 plus years. My husband, you know, was with me, and he was working, you know, so he was doing good at his job as well. So, you know, between his income and what I was getting from my annuity, from my stocks, from my unemployment, we were good. And then in 2014, that's when I started noticing symptoms. I called his doctor, we made an appointment, he went, they did all the pertinent testing, and a week later he called me and he said, you know, your suspicions are correct. He's got Alzheimer's. And unfortunately, he passed away September 2023. I didn't know this until then, that when you both on Social Security, husband and wife both on Social Security, you don't get both checks when one deceased. You get one or the other, and you get the higher of the two. So his check went away. I mean, that was almost $2,000. I only got half of the pension because we have 50-50 survivor. That was another $1,000 that went away. So now the whole income is down $3,000. So now it's just me, myself, and I with the same bills and the same mortgage, half of the income. And that's when everything started going a little crazy for me. I went into kind of state of depression and, you know, went to the doctor, got help trying to deal with his loss. And then now, you know, trying to make sure we keep the house. But in the meantime, I depleted my annuity and most of my pension stuff. Because how else was I going to pay for stuff other than drawing down? Like, all these things going crazy. And then I said to myself, okay, I guess I'm going to have to go back to work, you know, so that I could have income coming in to help me manage the expense. I think what I'm being into before, if it materializes, I think it's pretty good. There's two ones that I'm looking at. There's two separate jobs. It's also part-time because I don't want to commit to 8 hours. I mean, I do have my conditions. And that was another reason for getting a part-time job, because if you get a job, you get the benefits. One-third of my income goes to healthcare. So that's a big relief. So that's, you know, one big bill that I don't have to, you know, account for. I tell people, you know, if you're thinking of retirement, you got to remember to look at the whole picture, because if you still have a mortgage and your job doesn't come with paid medical, the retirement, you're going to need extra money. Never in a million years would I expect to find myself in the situation that I am over the last few years. Never.
5: That was Anna Romero, who unretired at age 74. Our executive producer is Nancy Fregali. Our digital team includes Antoinette Brock, Emily McCune, and Dylan Mietnin. Our engineers are Brian Allison, Sam Keenan, and David Schreck. And I'm Nova Safa with the Marketplace Morning Report. 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
10: 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And Linda Hamilton, in honor of Bill Hamilton on his birthday.
11: It's now 9 o'clock Eastern, 8 o'clock Central. 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In the forecast from the National Weather Service Office Marquette for today, we'll have mostly sunny skies and warmer temperatures with highs from 78 to 90 degrees. Tonight, mostly clear with lows from 48 to 54 degrees, and tomorrow, sunny with highs 66 to 78 degrees. Finally, tomorrow night, we'll have mostly clear conditions with lows from 42 to 48 degrees. Right now in Ishpeming, it's 62 degrees and sunny. In Manistique, it's 58 degrees and sunny. Munising is 59 degrees and sunny. And in Marquette, it's 57 degrees and sunny. 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I'm Liam Ulan-Joy. Thank you for joining us. Stay tuned for Climate Connections, Chapter a Day, and Class Eclectic.
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13: I'm Dr. Anthony Lizowitz, and this is Climate Connections. In July of 1995, a suffocating heat wave blanketed Chicago. Longtime resident Rachel Shy remembers coming home from work.
14: And just laying on the floor of the one room that had the air conditioner.
13: It was unpleasant, but she was safe because she had AC at home and a cool office to escape to. But others were not. More than 700 people died during the disaster, mostly elderly, low-income residents. The event highlighted the disproportionate risks that some people face during extreme heat. And yet today, many of the communities that suffered the most in 1995 remain vulnerable. Shy works at the nonprofit Elevate. Her group interviewed residents of North Lawndale, a predominantly Black, lower-income neighborhood. They found that many people there lack AC or cannot afford to run it enough to stay cool during heat waves.
14: They're making choices on a daily basis between food and cooling.
13: So she says as climate change causes more extreme heat waves, it's important that people have air conditioning at home.
14: Access to affordable energy is essential for human health, safety, and well-being.
13: Climate Connections is produced by the Yale Center for Environmental Communication. To learn more about climate change, visit climateconnections.org.
15: Concierto is the program that celebrates the rich contributions of Latinx classical musicians. 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And we'll hear Spaniard Manuel de Falla's score for the ballet The Three-Cornered Hat. 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
16: This is Chapter a Day. I'm Norman Gilliland, reading again from When the Cranes Fly South by Lisa Ridzane, translated from the Swedish by Alice Menzies. It's a novel published in 2025 by Vintage Books. And in this book, we meet the elderly Bo Anderson, who's declining daily, who imagines telling his dementia-suffering wife, Frederica, about his difficulties, and occasionally he has flashbacks to his youth as well. His most pressing difficulty is with his son, Hans, who intends to take away his dog, his only companion, Sixten. And also in his circle is his granddaughter, Eleanor, and his aged bachelor friend, Tura, and then various caregivers who make notes on his progress or the lack thereof. And this gets us to Chapter 8. 12:30 p.m. Sixten was loose, running around by the meadow where we found Bo, leaning back against a tree, slightly confused. He had wet himself. Says he's fine, but doesn't really know how he ended up there. Showered and in clean clothes, Ingrid will write a report and contact Hans, Johanna, and Ingrid. The shower actually did me a lot of good. Johanna was so firm that I couldn't say no. It's non-negotiable, she said, turning on her heel and marching into the bathroom to put on her apron and gloves. I didn't notice it while I was down at the meadow, but by the time I got back home, I was chilled to the bone. Johanna scrubbed me until my skin was red. Washed my hair and beard without a word of argument from me. She then got me a clean pair of tracksuit bottoms and a shirt, and I let her put on a nappy without protest, even though it felt good to be tucked up in bed. I turned my head first to the left and then to the right. The new bed feels like an ocean, and I can't believe a person could possibly need this much space to sleep. Hans went on and on about how great it is, but I find the whole contraption stupid and awkward. I fiddle with the remote control. They call it an adjustable bed, but I have no idea what this damn thing was adjusted for, because it sure as hell wasn't me. Hans and the man from assisted services each showed me how to raise one end of it, but I can't remember what they said. I reach for the cup of tea on the bedside table and take a sip. Johanna and Ingrid are busy flicking through a file of papers at the side of the kitchen. Ingrid says something, and Johanna nods solemnly. "I'll finish up here," says Ingrid. "Marie said she'd cover for me, so I don't have any more stops to make." "Okay," says Johanna, giving her a thumbs up. She goes out into the hallway and puts her trainers on and grabs her fleece, and once she is ready, she pops her head back into the kitchen. "Bye, Mo. Make sure you stay inside now, okay?" she tells me. "I don't want to find you down by the meadow again." "As though it's my fault I fell and got stuck there." "Yes, yes," I mutter. The room is quiet once Johanna is gone. Ingrid is still reading through the file. After a moment or two, she closes it and clutches it to her stomach, turns toward me without a word. I feel uneasy. Sixton gets up from the floor and trots over to her, presses his nose between her thighs. He wants her to scratch him behind both ears. Ingrid's fingers dig into his coat and her eyes avoid mine. "You know we'll have to write a report about this, don't you, Bo?" she says. "Report?" I snort, though what I really want is to shout the way my old man did when I got lazy with the woodpile and the whole thing came crashing down. "I was just taking my damn hound for a walk in the woods, the same woods I'd been exploring for half a century before any of these people were even a twinkle in their old man's eye. I want to say all of that, but all I can manage is yet another report." Ingrid comes over to the bed and pats the foot end of the mattress. Sixton looks up at me and then turns to her. She nods. He jumps up and lies flat out beside my legs, and I immediately feel a little better. "I'll do my best to explain that there were extenuating circumstances," she says, making air quotes with her fingers as she says extenuating. "But this could have been really bad. You know that." I take a deep breath, ready to argue, but the words won't come out. Instead, all I manage is an empty sigh. I don't know what really bad even means anymore. My eyes are stinging, so I close them for a moment. Ingrid pours a glass of water and leaves it in an energy drink on the little nightstand by my bed. They took the kitchen table away, too. "I'll get you some chocolate," she says. I hear the rustling of plastic as she opens the wrapper, and I mumble, "Thanks," with my eyes still closed, one hand on Sixton's back. He is already breathing heavily. Sleep takes over, making everything better. "You get some rest now, Bo, and I'll see you tomorrow. I'm working the day shift, so I'll take Sixton out." "Yes, yes," I think. But I'm already miles away when Ingrid closes the door. 6:30 p.m. Bo seems brighter. Fried sausage and mush. Took Sixton out to do his business and for a dip in the stream. Calais. The ringing is so shrill, but at first I can't find my phone. It's on a shelf beneath the bedside table, and the mattress is so soft that it's tricky to hold my upper body up when I try to reach it. My elbows sink into it, and my arms start to shake. But I eventually manage to get hold of the phone and slump back against the pillows. "Eleanor," I read on the screen, feeling a flutter of excitement. I clear my throat. "Yes, hello. Bo Anderson speaking." "Granddad? Are you okay?" She sounds worked up. Her voice flicks some sort of switch in my chest, and it feels like I'm about to start crying, but instead I swallow. "Dad just called and said that the caregivers found you in the woods," she says before I have time to speak. "That you'd fallen while you were out there with Sixton?" "Oh, yes," I reply, laughing, though I'm not sure why. "We were just out for a walk. but I took a bit of a tumble. I had the last part in an attempt not to seem completely useless. Eleanor sighs. I didn't hurt myself or anything, so there's no need to worry. Of course I'm worried. You could have broken a bone and been stuck out there. No one seems to be worried about me being stuck here in this hospital bed, I think, accidentally glaring at Sixton, who pricks his ears. There's a rustling sound on the line, and I guess Eleanor must have moved her phone over to the other ear. I force myself up so that I'm sitting on the edge of the bed. Sorry, I know you like going out with Sixton, she says after a moment. I just get so worried. We all do. Dad was really worried when he called. I could hear it in his voice. Hans worried? I doubt that, I snort. Of course he is. He just has trouble showing it. How hard can it be just to tell the truth, I wonder, clearing my throat. I listen to the sound of Eleanor breathing, and I feel a sudden urge for her to tell me more about Hans. I want her to explain why he is the way he is, why he's such hard work. I say, stroking Sixton's head. How is everything at university, then? It's also the case that you're not the best at realizing when he's worried, too, she says, ignoring my question. Or that we worry because we love you. Simple as that. For some reason, she says the last part in English. My face grows hot. There are times when she knows more about me than I do about myself, and it's both thrilling and uncomfortable to hear her confidently lay out exactly what I'm like and how I feel. You know how it is, Bumblebee, I say. Life's not easy. Come on, then. How is university, I ask again, jotting down English, on the scrap of paper in front of me. I'll have to ask Tura what he makes of the youngsters using so much English these days. Eleanor tells me all about the course books she has ordered ahead of the autumn term, and I never want her to stop. She sounds so excited, and all of this as she takes me through the different theories of talking to people. Oh, I say, I wonder what's really in those books. She's on two terms, she explains, and right now she is doing a summer placement at a home for people who can't take care of themselves. I'll come to visit soon enough, though, she says. Sophie might come, too. You remember her? You met her last Christmas. Of course. That'll be nice, I say, though I don't remember. Hans almost never brought any of his classmates home with him, but Eleanor often brings friends to see me. How's Sixton doing, she asks, which makes me wonder whether her dad has shared his demented plans with her. I'm not sure whether we talked about Sixton last time she was here. Yeah, he's fine, stretched out here beside me, I say, giving him a pat on the head. I know it must be getting harder, she says, to look after him, Oh, it's no problem for me. Hans is the only one who seems to find it tricky, I say, feeling irritated. Eleanor moves her phone over to the other ear again. We sit quietly for a while, trying to think of something to say. I can help you clip his claws when I come home, Eleanor says after a moment, and I smile at the thought of Eleanor and Sixton on the kitchen floor in front of me. Please. I'd like that, I say, suddenly feeling more helpful. Eleanor won't let Hans take him. She'll make sure he stays right here where he belongs. Saturday, July 22nd. I add a little more lubricant to the chain and then set the pot down on the ground. Turn the pedals to make sure it's evenly spread. I've had the bike for 2 weeks, and the sturdy tires make it feel like I'm flying down the snowy roads. It takes me less than 10 minutes to get to Crocombe now. I turn the Monarch the right way up again, wipe down the frame with a clean cloth, and brush the snow from the handlebars. Wheel it over to the front door and then take a step back to admire it. decide to push it a little farther, leaning against the wall rather than using the kickstand. I dry my hands and shove the rag into my pocket. The cold air nips at my fingers as I make my way over to the storehouse to grab the gravel bucket, sprinkling more of it onto the path outside the block of workers' rooms. Don't want Mother to slip and fall now that they're finally coming to visit. I kick the snow from my boots by the door, then head inside to find some soap and get cleaned up. You're humming to yourself by the sink. I pour some lake-warm water from the tub by the stove and move over beside you. You rest your head on my shoulder for a moment, Frederica, and I breathe in your scent. There, that's the last one, you say, putting the lid on the pot and lifting it onto the stove. You add one more log to the fire and carry the empty holder to the door. Pull my wooden sweater over your head and go out to fetch more wood. I let my hands drip for a moment, then dry them on the tea towel as I think about how clean the room is. I hang the towel up and trail a finger along the top of the skirting board, but there isn't a speck of dirt. You even helped me hem the curtains with an embroidered edge, the way I know Mother likes them. My eyes come to rest on the door frame, and I decide to add another nail to the corner. It's better, but the gap is still there. The wall behind it has bowed outward. It's been 6 months since I packed my bag and walked down to the road to catch the bus to Östersund and then Krokom. From there, I walked the rest of the way to Hismafors. Right, I'm off, I said, as I picked up my bag from the mud room at home. I glanced over at my old man, who was looking down at the paper, but he didn't move a muscle. "Bo is leaving now, Lars Eric," said Mother. He lifted his head and grunted. "Who's Hara, then?" he said before looking down again. I nodded and made my way outside, crouched down in front of the dogs, and stroked their backs. Mother tied a shawl beneath her chin and walked me to the bus stop. We strapped my bag to the pannier rack of my father's bike and pushed it between us. "It'll be good, this," she said, her eyes on the ground. "It'll be good," I repeated, pointing over to the avenue of birches outside the Everstons' place. The leaves had started to turn yellow. "Look pretty, so pretty," I say. Mother followed my gaze and smiled. Autumn was her favorite time of year, the colors, the mushrooms, the harvest. "The house will feel empty, though," she said, pursing her lips. I would miss Mother, I knew that. But I was also so excited about everything that awaited me that I hadn't really given it much thought. Still, my footsteps grew heavier the closer to the bus stop we came. I tug at the edge of the curtain. I want you to feel as welcomed by my family as I do by yours. "Father isn't one to get angry, no," you told me Sunday afternoon as we walked back to my place after lunch with your little sister. I had asked whether your old man ever lost his temper. I remember being amazed, wondering at how that was even possible. Maybe it had something to do with the drink, with the fact that your father didn't touch the stuff, because my old man always got worse after a few bottles. You come back in and take your gloves off and head straight to the stove to get some heat into your rosy fingers. Though you still live with your parents, you've made yourself at home here with me. "It'll be just fine," you say. "You'll see. I'm looking forward to meeting your parents." "And it's only lunch," you say, pressing your hands to my cheeks. Your palms are nice and cool. I gaze into your eyes for a moment. It feels absurd that someone as beautiful as you would want to be with someone like me. The ice on your lashes has melted, and I reach up to wipe some moisture from your eyelids. "Shall we go then?" you ask, letting go of my face. The exhaust coughs out dark smoke as The bus pulls away, small clouds of hot breath hanging in the air around the passengers' heads. There aren't many of them, and I spot my old man right away, towering above the others. Mother is a few meters behind him, and I'm struck by how old she looks. It isn't something I normally do, but as my father approaches, I take off my cap and stand in greeting, nodding. "Bo, dear," says Mother, speeding up and moving in front of him to reach me. She takes off her gloves and cups my cheeks the way you just did, then quickly glances in your direction. "And this must be young Frederica, I take it." You smile and curtsy, and Mother gives you a hug. "Good day, miss," my old man says, and his words send a wave of relief through my gut. We walk slowly back to my room, you and Mother talking about Hismophores and your family. My father and I are on either side of you, and I say a few words from time to time, but mostly just walk in silence, glad that the two of you seem to be getting on so well. "Gosh, how lovely. Is that yours, Bo?" Mother blurts out when she spots the bicycle. "Have you seen Lars Eric?" I smile as Father lumbers over to the Monarch and runs a finger over the frame. It looks like he's about to say something, but then he closes his mouth, turns around, and

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1: Going to head home. You curtsy politely and say it was nice to meet them. My old man lifts his cap and then turns and keeps walking. Mother passes a hand to my cheek again. She looks like she's about to say something, but she quickly pulls it back and hurries after him. I lift a hand and wave, watching you get smaller and smaller. I want to run after you, but I'm interrupted by the sound of knocking. I shake my head and turn around to see where my parents are, but the road and the bus are gone. The knocking starts again. I open my eyes and stare up at the ceiling for a moment. Can still feel the December chill in the air. I rub my face and cough. Sixton shuffles higher up the bed and lowers his head to my belly. I meet his eye and stroke his head. Come in, then. 10 o'clock a.m. Here to visit. Restocked the freezer. There's a new pack of toilet roll by the back door. Cream cakes in the fridge. The bags of wood are in the mudroom. Talked about Sixton. Didn't quite see eye to eye. Dad isn't in the right mood. Hans. Hans is going to use the fall in the woods against me as a way to boost his argument, to prove that he has the right to take Sixton away. Hans is on a chair beside my bed, his eyes on the picture of you on the nightstand, and the rasping sound from his nervous hand on his stubby chin is really grating on me. I know what he's going to say. He's been mulling it over for a while now, fine-tuning the argument in his head, and he has finally plucked up the courage to get started. This can't go on, Dad. You know that as well as I do, he says, as though he still hasn't realized this is war, that it's his will against mine, that he's the one who gets to decide. I don't know when it happened, but we've switched roles. He never came close to being as big or as strong as I was, but he has all the authority now. He's the one in charge of my life. I'm the reason he's even alive today, but I'm also the one who has to bow down, who has to go along with his decisions. He's the person people listen to, not me. No one listens to me the way they listen to my old man. Right down to the last, people did exactly what he wanted. I try to fight it, but my eyes well up all the same. I don't want him to see, so I close them, pretend I'm tired. There's no way in hell I'm giving him this. Sixton is suffering here. You can't take care of him. There's no other choice, Hans continues with a sigh. Beside me, Sixton stirs, lifts his head, and yawns. A sudden panic grips me. Any anger I feel fades away, and all that's left is fear. It feels like our son has his hands around my throat, like he's squeezing as hard as he can. What if I give up my Tuesday shower or a couple of morning coffees, I want to ask? Won't they have time to take him out then? It's not the caregiver's job to look after people's pets, Hans says, so quickly that it sounds rehearsed, a point I can't argue with. What about Marita, I ask instead, clearing my throat. Maybe she could come over and take him out from time to time. Hans shakes his head. Anger surges through me again, and I feel like throwing my hot tea in his face, screaming that this sure as hell isn't how I raised my son to behave. I can't quite read the look on his face, but I think I can see something unhappy there. And that makes me furious. What right does he have to be unhappy when he could stop this madness right now? He's acting like the decision is out of his hands, like someone is forcing him to take Sixton away from me. I meet his eyes. This isn't right. I want to say,

you don't split a flock. We've argued so many times, but today all I feel is emptiness. This is how it's going to be, he says, getting to his feet. I haven't complained or said a word against it, but he adds, and that's that. My throat is oddly tight, and I wish you were here, that in your role as his mother, you could put an admonishing hand on his shoulder, a rebuke, a warning, letting him know that this is no way to treat his father, that there has to be a line somewhere. It didn't matter how awful my old man was, I knew my place. Sixton lowers his head to my belly and closes his eyes again. The tightness in my throat gets even worse and I feel dizzy. Someone else will take care of Sixton. Someone other than me. But I'm the only one who knows how he likes his ears squeezed.

We've been reading from When the Cranes Fly South. It's a novel by Lisa Rydzain, translated from the Swedish by Alice Menzies, published in 2025 by Vintage Books. And we'll read from it again next time. I'm Norman Gilliland. This is Chapter a Day.

0: 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This week, it's the restaurant industry, according to Hannah Salinger. 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

Kicking off this edition of Class Eclectic for your Friday morning, that was music of Scott Joplin with his ever-popular Maple Leaf Rag. But you heard it arranged by Stephen Buck. And that was pianist Lara Downs leading the band, as they're credited on Reflections, an album of Scott Joplin's music reconsidered. Well, good morning. Welcome to Class Eclectic. I'm Kurt Hosworth, your local host here on Public Radio 90 WNMU FM Marquette. We've got a great show today. We've got some American classic composers. We've also got some music for the wind ensemble. And we'll take a visit to the Salon and the Wilderness. But now, how do cowboys and ballet blend together? Well, the answer is the Billy the Kid Ballet Suite from Aaron Copland. And the original ballet from 1938 contained a variety of popular American tunes and themes of the Wild West. It follows the exploits of the American outlaw and gunfighter Billy the Kid, and Copland's raucous score gives us feelings of being out in the open prairie, playing cards at night, getting into some gun battles, and eventually the demise of Billy himself, and a trip back to the open prairie. So we'll hear this suite from the Billy the Kid Ballet, performed by the National Symphony Orchestra of the Kennedy Center, conducted by Gian Andrea Noseda.

0: The Life and Times of the Outlaw and Gunslinger Billy the Kid, with Aaron Copland's suite from the ballet Billy the Kid from 1938, and a suite for orchestra that came after that, premiered in 1940. We just heard the suite performed by the National Symphony Orchestra of the Kennedy Center, led by Gian Andrea Noseda. Well, stay in the saddle. We've got more classical music for you on this edition of Class Eclectic here on Public Radio 90, WNMU-FM Marquette, Gwynn, Escanaba, and online at WNMUFM.org. I'm your host, Kurt Hosworth, wishing you a happy Friday. NPR News is on the way, followed by an update on the weather and Composer's Datebook.
1: 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And Linda Hamilton, in honor of Bill Hamilton on his birthday.
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0: Live from NPR News in Washington, I'm Corva Coleman. A federal judge has temporarily blocked the Justice Department from paying out any money from a new $1.8 billion fund. President Trump says this would go to anyone who claims they were targeted by the agency. Critics have said it's a slush fund that could pay money to rioters who assaulted police during the January 6th attack. Former U.S. Attorney General Pam Bondi is set to testify in a closed-door hearing before members of Congress today. She's to answer questions about her handling of files belonging to late sex offender Jeffrey Epstein. NPR's Eva Berger reports.
1: The Republican-led House Oversight Committee is expected to question Bondi about how she handled the release of millions of documents. Critics have said the process was sloppy and revealed the personal information of some survivors. Bondi was ousted from the Justice Department's top job in April. Some Epstein survivors, like Danny Bensky, are frustrated that the hearing will be behind closed doors, not videotaped.
2: It should be transcribed, it should be filmed, and it should be publicly released as quickly as possible.
1: Bondi joins a growing list of high-profile people the committee has questioned about Epstein, including former President Bill Clinton and current Commerce Secretary Howard Lutnick. Eva Berger, NPR News.
0: Stocks opened higher this morning as crude oil prices inch down. NPR's Scott Horsley reports the Dow Jones Industrials are up 180 points.
3: Speculators in futures markets are betting that oil will soon start flowing again through the Strait of Hormuz. But businesses that actually use oil say falling futures prices don't reflect the actual risk to supplies. ExxonMobil warned this week that physical stockpiles of oil are approaching record low levels. And unless they're replenished, oil prices could spike again in the coming weeks. AAA says retail gasoline prices in the U.S. dipped about 3 cents a gallon overnight, but the average price of $4.39 is still about $1.40 higher than before the U.S. launched its war with Iran. The U.S. trade deficit narrowed slightly last month. The Commerce Department says exports and imports both increased in April, but exports grew more. Scott Horsley, NPR News, Washington.
0: A rocket belonging to Jeff Bezos' Blue Origin company exploded during a test yesterday. NPR's William Jones reports.
4: The failed test on Thursday night at Cape Canaveral saw the night sky painted orange. Video footage shows the rocket on the pad, and then seconds later a large fireball erupts. Homes nearby were left shaking. Blue Origin said that the rocket, which is called New Glenn, exploded during an engine firing test. That test was being conducted ahead of a planned satellite launch next week. Posting on X, Jeff Bezos, who founded Blue Origin, said it's too early to know the cause. He said it's been a rough day, but the team would get back to rebuilding and flying. Nobody was hurt, and local officials say there's no threat from fumes. William Jones, NPR News.
0: You're listening to NPR. Vice President Vance says a deal between the U.S. and Iran to stop the war is very close, but he says we're not there yet. He's also warning it's hard to say if or when President Trump would sign any deal. Iran has also demanded an end to Israel's attacks in Lebanon, and these are continuing. The U.S. Supreme Court has sided with a black death row inmate from Mississippi in a jury discrimination case. Will Stribling from Mississippi Public Broadcasting reports the inmate claimed racial bias.
5: Harry Pitchford was sentenced to death for his role in a 2004 Northern Mississippi grocery store robbery that ended with his friend killing the owner near Grenada. The jury that convicted Pitchford had one black juror and 11 white jurors. Pitchford's lawyers argued prosecutor Doug Evans improperly struck black prospective jurors from the jury pool. Courts have found Evans had a history of dismissing black jurors for discriminatory reasons. The Supreme Court, however, did not rule on whether prosecutors intentionally discriminated. Instead, the 5-4 ruling finds Mississippi's courts failed to properly handle Pitchford's jury discrimination challenge. The case now returns to the lower courts. For NPR News, I'm Will Stribling in Jackson, Mississippi.
0: Officials in southern Washington state say they've located the remains of 6 missing people from a chemical tank implosion this week. 2 people were already confirmed dead, bringing the death toll to 8 people. Authorities say 3 more people are unaccounted for at the paper mill site. They also warn the damaged tank is unstable and it's still leaking. I'm Corva Coleman, NPR News.
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7: 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In the forecast for Upper Michigan from the National Weather Service Office, Marquette, today mostly sunny and warmer with highs from 78 to 90 degrees. Tonight, mostly clear skies, lows in the upper 40s to mid-50s. Tomorrow, sunny with highs in the mid-60s to upper 70s. Tomorrow night, mostly clear skies, lows in the 40s. For Sunday, mostly sunny, highs in the 70s to mid-80s. And into Monday, mostly clear skies and highs in the 70s.
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12: This is the Composer's Datebook for May 29th. I'm John Burge. Today's date marks the anniversary of one of the most famous and notorious premieres in the history of classical music, that of Stravinsky's The Rite of Spring, in Paris on May 29th, 1913. From its very first note, sounded by the bassoon at the extreme end of its highest register, Stravinsky's score signaled the start of something radically different. It's also remembered as the occasion of one of the most emotional reactions by any audience. Catcalls and insults were hurled between the composer's supporters and detractors. Fistfights broke out, and finally the police were called. There were those, including Pierre Monteux, the conductor of the premiere, who felt the reactions were occasioned more by the dancing and the stage picture than by Stravinsky's music. Years later, when Monteux was asked what he thought of the original production, he confessed, to everyone's amusement, that he never actually saw it because his eyes were glued to the score. On hearing this near riot behind me, he wrote, I decided to keep the orchestra together at any cost. I did, and we played it to the end, absolutely as we had rehearsed it in the piece of the empty theater. Composer's Datebook is produced by APM, American Public Media, in conjunction with the American Composers Forum, reminding you that all music was once new.
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That was the traditional American hymn, Sweet By and By, with Anonymous Four performing, singing on the album American Angels, Songs of Hope, Redemption, and Glory. Welcome back to Class Eclectic on Public Radio 90. We've got some more American fare along with some other pieces in the classical canon today. And I'm Kurt Hawsworth, your host. Thanks for joining us on this Friday, May 29th. It's already the last Friday of May. Well, coming up in June, on June 6th, WNMU-TV has teamed up with Great Lakes Now and Hidden Below Great Lakes to take you to the very bottom of the Great Lakes. 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Join the live stream June 6th at 1 p.m. The live stream link and more information can be found at wnmutv.nmu.edu. Well, for now on Class Eclectic, we'll stay on dry land and hear music of a French-British virtuoso pianist and composer, Henry Litolf. He was born in 1818 and lived until 1891 and started his piano career early at the age of 12. He ended up playing for the virtuoso pianist Ignaz Moscheles, and he ended up getting free lessons from him the same year and eventually performed at concerts at the age of 14. But this composer's life ended up with some drama. 2 years later, he married Elizabeth Etherington. They moved around a bit. He gave some concerts. He also conducted some orchestras. He also owed some money. He went to prison. He escaped. He divorced. He married again. And all throughout this time, he composed a variety of works, some for piano, some for orchestra. So with all that being said, we have a charming work for violin and piano from Litolf. It's the Serenade, performed by violinist Benjamin Nabarro and pianist Tim Horton.

You wouldn't think that a piece of music like that was written by someone who went to jail, escaped from jail, married multiple times, but that is the charming music of Henry Littolff with the Serenade for Violin and Piano. Benjamin Nabarro at the violin and pianist Tim Horton performing on a Hyperion label disc. Well, next we've got music for the Wind Quintet. We'll also have some music in homage to another composer. And next hour, we'll have an American quartet. But next, we'll have music firmly rooted in the classical tradition from a composer that was born the same year as Ludwig van Beethoven, which would be 1770. This will be music from Mr. Anton Reicha, not only a gifted classical composer, but also a teacher of future composers like César Franck, Louise Ferranc, and Franz Liszt. And for those fans of double reed instruments, well, Anton Reicha composed 24 wind quintets, and we'll hear one of them this morning, the quintet in E flat major. We'll hear from the Westwood Wind Quintet.

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one of 24 wind quintets that Anton Reicha composed. We heard the quintet in E-flat major from his Opus 100. Westwood Wind Quintet performing. More classical music on the way. We've got one more selection this hour, plus another hour of classical music selections. We'll go to the Salon for some music composed in the 20th century. We'll also have a charming quartet from Antonin Dvorak, and we'll get lost in the wilderness with music of S.S. Wesley. 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Selections like Vikingur Olafsson performing music of Claude Debussy from his Book of Images. We'll hear Vikingur Olafsson at the piano performing a tribute to Rameau from book number one from Debussy.

0: The Kinger Olafsen, our pianist here, paying tribute to Claude Debussy, who at that time wrote an homage to Jean-Philippe Rameau. That's from book number one of the Images series from Claude Debussy, The Homage à Rameau in G sharp minor. And we strive to pay homage to composers throughout all of classical music history. And we'll continue to do that next hour on Class Eclectic here on member-supported Public Radio 90, WNMU-FM Marquette, Nagani, Iron Mountain, and online at WNMUFM.org. We'll take a break and update you on the Northern Notes in a few moments, and more of that great classical music that you are here for in the next hour.
1: 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The Roberta Henderson Estate, recognizing the importance of public media in a healthy society. And Linda Hamilton, in honor of Bill Hamilton on his birthday.
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0: 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The Emmanuel Lutheran Church is hosting Plants, Pies, and Summer Buys tomorrow morning in Scandia. The event begins at 9 at the church. For more information, call 906-942-7245. 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The event begins at 11 in the community room. 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Peter White is also hosting the craft magic series Felt Magic with Jody Trost Monday evening in Marquette. The event begins at 6:30 in the Shiras Room. 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Peter White is also hosting Maritime Jewels of the British Isles, England, Wales, Northern Ireland, and Scotland, Part 2. That's Tuesday in Marquette. The event begins at 6 in the Shiras Room. For more information, call 906-226-4322. 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

That was a sweet little treat called the Mazurek in E major from the British-Dutch composer Benoit Hollander. We just heard this performed by Vaughn Jones and Marcus Price from their album History of the Salon. And the Mazurek is, it sounds a lot like a mazurka, but it's a lesser-known miniature style and also the name of a traditional Polish Easter cake. Never too early in the day for some cake, I say. Well, welcome back to Class Eclectic, a program full of classical treats for your ears. And I'm Kurt Hosworth, your host. We have an American quartet coming up this hour, along with A Trip to the Wilderness, and more classical music coming up this afternoon with Fiesta at noon Eastern, followed by Concerto from 1 to 3. Next, we'll have music from a Czech composer who spent time in America. There may be one that comes to mind right away, and you're probably correct. Antonín Dvořák. His 12th string quartet was nicknamed the American Quartet, written in the summer of 1893. It's a perspective of 19th century American Midwest through the eyes of this Czech master, written during a summer holiday when he was in Spillville, Iowa. And we'll hear this American Quartet scored for orchestra and performed by the Royal Philharmonic Orchestra, led by Charles Rosencrantz.

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Antonin Dvorak's American Quartet scored for orchestra, giving us a perspective of life in the Midwest in the late 19th century, written when he was vacationing in the town of Spillville, Iowa. This orchestration was performed by the Royal Philharmonic Orchestra, conducted by Charles Rosecrans. Reflecting Midwest life outdoors, perhaps calling to mind some of the birds and local sounds, well, we are going to continue our trip into the outdoors with one more piece today from S.S. Wesley. It's called The Wilderness, a work for SATB choir and organ. It's another work from the 19th century, a little bit earlier on, from 1832, and it's a piece of English church music using text from the Bible from Isaiah 35 and composed by a 22-year-old S.S. Wesley, Samuel Sebastian. The work itself is full of joy, healing, and transformation, but it has some controversy as well. It was entered into a Gresham Prize competition and lost because judges thought it was not cathedral music. But what it does have is some wonderful word painting and some great organ writing and some wonderful harmonies, too. And this daring work will be performed by the choir of Clare College, Cambridge, led by Christopher Robinson and featuring organist James McVinney.

0: Music from Samuel Sebastian Wesley, the multi-movement work The Wilderness for choir and organ, giving us some word painting, a drawing upon text from the Bible, from Isaiah, and we also heard the romantic style of S.S. Wesley on display with the choir of Clare College, Cambridge, organist James McVinney, and director Christopher Robinson, all found on an album of S.S. Wesley anthems. The Wilderness calls, and it's time to wrap up this edition of Class Eclectic on member-supported Public Radio 90 WNMU-FM Marquette. 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I'm Kurt Hosworth. I'll have an update on the news and weather, and then at noon Eastern, stay tuned for Fiesta. 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
1: 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Teresa Carreño was a Venezuelan woman from the 19th century, exceptional pianist, composer, and she was nicknamed the Valkyrie of the piano. Next on Fiesta.
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2: 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The Roberta Henderson Estate, recognizing the importance of public media in a healthy society. And Linda Hamilton in honor of Bill Hamilton on his birthday.
0: The time is nearly noon Eastern, 11 Central. For Public Radio 90 News, I'm Kurt Hosworth. A St. Ignace man has been arrested on charges related to receiving child sexually abusive materials online. The Michigan State Police Computer Crimes Unit Internet Crimes Against Children Task Force says 19-year-old Jackson James Massaway was arrested following an investigation that revealed he was receiving child sexually abusive material online. A search of his residence resulted in digital evidence being seized. He was arraigned Tuesday in 92nd District Court of Mackinac County on 3 counts of possession of child sexually abusive material aggravated and 2 counts of using a computer to commit a crime. He faces up to 10 years in prison for each count. The MSP Computer Crimes Unit encourages parents to speak to their children about the safe use of the Internet. Residents are asked to report possible child sexual exploitation to the cyber tip line at missingkids.org/cybertipline. The body of a missing Manistique man has been found in waters near the Manistique East Breakwater Lighthouse. State police say the 39-year-old man had been reported missing Tuesday. Attempts to locate the subject, however, were initially unsuccessful. Troopers say that on Wednesday, during a search of the area of the lighthouse and nearby park, they located property items which were confirmed to have belonged to the missing man. The MSP Marine Services team searched the nearby waters and located the missing man deceased in the water late Wednesday. The man's next of kin has been notified. Preliminary investigation indicates there were no signs of foul play. However, the investigation is ongoing. The lighthouse and park areas, which had been closed during the search, have been reopened. MSP Manistique troopers were assisted by the MSP Marine Services Team, Manistique Public Safety Department, MSP 8th District Detective Bureau, and MSP Negaunee Regional Communications Center. The Michigan Veterans Affairs Agency has launched a State of Michigan Veteran Benefits webpage. The webpage was created as a one-stop resource for veterans and their dependents to navigate benefits and services available within the state of Michigan. Information on available state benefits and resources include financial and legal assistance, education, employment and entrepreneurship, housing, transportation, and more. Veterans and their families can also download the My Veteran app to access additional resources and information directly from their mobile devices. For more information about specific benefits that may be available to you, find an accredited VSO in your area at michigan.gov/VSO. Turning to the marine forecast, on the open waters of Lake Superior for the rest of today, west winds 5 to 15 knots, veering north late, waves calm to 2 feet. Tonight, east winds 10 to 20 knots, increasing to 15 to 25 after midnight, diminishing to 10 to 20 late, waves building to 2 to 4 feet. Tomorrow, east winds 10 to 20 knots, diminishing to 5 to 15, waves subsiding to 1 to 3 feet. on the open waters of Lake Michigan for the rest of today. Southwest winds 10 to 15 knots, increasing to 10 to 20, waves 1 to 3 feet. Tonight, southwest winds 10 to 15 knots, backing east 10 to 20 late in the evening, then increasing 15 to 25 knots after midnight. Waves 1 to 2 feet, building to 2 to 4. And tomorrow, east winds 10 to 20 knots, becoming northeast 15 to 25, with waves 2 to 4 feet. 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

We just heard Intermezzo Opus 34 by 19th century Venezuelan composer Teresa Carreño. The pianist was Clara Rodriguez, and this is Fiesta. I am composer Elvio Barilari, and today we have a special fiesta for you featuring the music of this amazing and very important and very significant pianist and composer and teacher and music pioneer, the Venezuelan Teresa Carreño. Let's listen now to one of her compositions that is one of my favorites, the Ballad Opus 15. Very romantic, is typical of the post-romantic, post-Chopin type of piano music.

We just heard the gorgeous ballad Opus 15 by Venezuelan composer Teresa Carreño. At that time she was living in France around the 1880s. I want to share with you one of her more famous compositions. It's called Un rêve en mer, that means A Dream at Sea, Opus 28. We just heard the Opus 15. We are going to listen now to the Opus 28, which is a more mature composer, and already with some influence that is not just romantic, but also post-romantic, absorbing what was happening at the time in the last decades of the 19th century.

That was a beautiful A Dream at Sea, Un Rêve en Mer, Opus 28, by the Venezuelan composer Teresa Carreño, as recorded by Clara Rodriguez. This is Fiesta. I am composer Elvio Barilari, and today we are revisiting the piano music of Teresa Carreño. Let's listen to one piece that is in a different vein. In this piece, she is mixing or blending together the romantic and post-romantic European language, but with example of Grieg and other nationalistic European composers, she started bringing into the music melodies and rhythms and memories of her own country, Venezuela. Again, the title was written in French. She was living in Paris mostly. Souvenir de mon pays, Opus 10, which is Memories of My Country. We are going to switch pianists here, and we are going to listen to another great female pianist, Alexandra Oehler, playing this early nationalistic piece from a female Venezuelan composer, Teresa Carreño, Memories of My Country, Opus 10.

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0: That was Memories of My Country, Opus 10, by Venezuelan composer Teresa Carreño. This piece was composed at the end of the 19th century, beginning of the 20th century, and you can feel already that she's evolving from romantic and post-romantic into a nationalistic language. I am Elvio Barilari. In the second part of the program, we are going to listen to more very interesting music by this fascinating character that was the Venezuelan composer Teresa Carreño. Esto es Fiesta. Volvemos en unos instantes.
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0: Bienvenidos nuevamente a Fiesta. I am composer Elvio Barilari. Today, with the great pleasure of revisiting the music and the life and the accomplishments of this amazing 19th century Venezuelan composer, Teresa Carreño. Let's start this second part of the program with a short piece of post-romantic character, the title again in French, Une Larme. That means a tear. Also very romantic in the title, very evocative. It's an early piece, very much under the influence of Chopin, Opus 5. She was like 21 when she composed this piece. Alexandra Oehler is the pianist.

We just heard A Tear, Opus 5. This is Fiesta. I am composer Elvio Barilari, and today we have a special fiesta for you, featuring the music of pianist and composer and teacher and music pioneer, the Venezuelan Teresa Carreño. I would like to play the elegy number 6, which is called Plainte au bord d'une tombe, that means crying next to a grave, funeral music, very passionate and very post-romantic, very virtuosistic, and with an amazing technique. And as a composer, she knew very well how to use all these flashy devices, of technical devices of the romantic piano, in a musical way. It bears the number Opus 22, and again, our pianist is Alexandra Oehler.

We just heard another of my favorite compositions by Venezuelan composer Teresa Carreño, a composition from the late 1880s. The title was Elegie numéro 6, Plainte au bord d'un tombe, that means Elegy number 6, crying next to a grave. And you can imagine that was the Père Lachaise or some cemetery like that for famous people in Paris, probably. And Alexandra Oehler was the pianist. We are going to end this visit to the music of Teresa Carreño by playing two pieces of bravura.

0: Wow, that's a lot of piano playing for Alexandra Oehler, and a lot of piano playing and piano writing for a very young Teresa Carreño, this amazing character, this mythological Venezuelan composer that made a huge impact in the American music scene as well as in the European music scene in the second part of the 19th century and the early 20th century. We heard two pieces, both performed by Alexandra Oehler, Caprice Etude number 1 and number 2. I hope you enjoyed this show. I hope you appreciate the magnitude of the talent and the charisma and the impact that this talented, entrepreneurial, adventurous female composer coming from Venezuela and leaving to us this gorgeous music. To stream free episodes of Fiesta, please go to our website, wfnt.com/fiesta, and also don't forget to like us on Facebook. Muchas gracias to our producer, Daniel Goldberg. Muchas gracias to Julia Miller at Delmar Record. Y por supuesto, muchas gracias to our main sponsor, Joey Saxon. Y por supuesto, muchas gracias para todos ustedes por escuchar Fiesta. Estamos en la cadena radial de WFMT.
1: 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That's coming up on Concierto.
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3: 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The Roberta Henderson Estate, recognizing the importance of public media in a healthy society. And Linda Hamilton, in honor of Bill Hamilton on his birthday.
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1: Bienvenido a Concierto, the bilingual program featuring classical music by Spanish and Latin American composers and performers, presented in English and in Spanish. 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

We begin this hour with a selection by Joaquin Gutierrez Eras, a Mexican composer born in Oaxaca in 1927. We heard his simple sonata with flutist Mary Siegel and pianist Jay Mouchley. Joaquin Gutierrez Eras studied architecture but abandoned that career for music. In Mexico, he studied with Rodolfo Halfter and Blas Galindo. He then won a scholarship to study in Paris with the famous pedagogue Nadia Boulanger and eventually at the Juilliard Conservatory in New York. Eras is most famous for his film compositions, but he also wrote symphony and chamber music. Ahora una grabación por el grupo Clásica Cubana, consistiendo del guitarrista Joaquín Clerch, Pancho Amat tocando guitarras tradicionales de la música cubana, el 3 y el 4, la flautista Annette Myberg y el percusionista Alexander Raymat. 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

0: two recordings by the group Clásica Cubana, consisting of guitarist Joaquín Clerch, Pancho Amat playing the traditional guitars of Cuban music, the tres and the cuatro, flutist Annette Myberg, and percussionist Alexander Raymat. They combine Cuban folk music, jazz, and classical music. You just heard Merengue Clerch by Javier Pedra, and before that, Dos Jardenias, Two Gardenias by Isolina Carrillo. This is Concierto. When we return, a landmark work for the ballet stage by the Spanish nationalist composer Manuel de Falla.
1: Next time on Peninsula Performances, we'll celebrate the sound of the percussion. We'll revisit two concerts from the NMU Percussion Ensemble. From their November 2023 concert, we'll hear music of Aram Khachaturian, Peter Tchaikovsky, and a world beat medley. And from April of 2024, music of Gioachino Rossini, Steve Reich, Antonio Vivaldi, and more. I'm Kurt Hosworth, your host and producer. 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
0: Concierto is a production of WDAV Classical Public Radio, which is a service of Davidson College in Davidson, North Carolina. 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Y ahora, música que contribuyó a la fama de Manuel de Falla. 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

music that contributed to the fame of Manuel de Falla, one of the most important Spanish composers from the first part of the 20th century. We heard the complete score he wrote for the ballet The Three-Cornered Hat, played by the BBC Philharmonic, led by Juanjo Mena, and featuring soprano Raquel Lojendio singing two sad songs in the style of the traditional Spanish cante hondo. The Three-Cornered Hat was commissioned by the great impresario of the ballet russe, Sergei Diaghilev. The ballet tells the story of a magistrate who tries to seduce the faithful wife of a miller. I'm Frank Dominguez. This is Concierto, with music of Spain and Latin America. Thanks for listening. Nos vemos.

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a work by Federico Moreno Torroba, a Spanish composer born in Madrid in 1891. He was an opera director and wrote many popular zarzuelas, but today he's remembered more for his compositions for the guitar. We heard Puertas de Madrid, the Gates of Madrid, evoking the entry points of the old walled city of Madrid. The guitar duo Plus Que Dos, consisting of Fernando Colas and Javier Grande, with the Salamanca Professional Conservatory of Music Orchestra, conducted by Jorge Ledesma Bradley. I'm Frank Dominguez, and this is

a piece by the Colombian composer Jorge Olaya Muñoz, an example of the bambuco genre from the Andean region of Colombia and Venezuela. The Quintet of the Americas played Provincianita, the Provincial Maiden, by Jorge Muñoz. At the age of 14, he began to play cornet in the municipal band of his town, and at the age of 17, he became its director. He studied at the National University Conservatory, and he was a member of the National Symphony Orchestra in Bogotá. When he died in 1995, he left behind a repertoire of works reflecting his love for his country and its music. This is Concierto, celebrating contributions to classical music by Spanish and Latin American composers and performers. El compositor español Julio Gómez vivió de 1886 hasta 1973. 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

concluding concerto this time with music by the Spanish composer Julio Gomez, who lived from 1886 to 1973. Un miragre vos direi, a miracle you will say, was performed by the Granada Symphony Orchestra under the direction of José Luis García. Julio Gomez was trained as an archivist and librarian, but devoted most of his time to teaching at various conservatories and writing music. His works are examples of romanticism influenced by Spanish nationalism. Though he was successful in his day, his legacy is overshadowed by the likes of Manuel de Falla and Joaquín Turina. I'm Frank Dominguez, and you've been listening to Concierto with classical music by Spanish and Latin American composers and performers. Muchas gracias por escuchar. Hasta la próxima.

0: Next time on Peninsula Performances, we'll celebrate the sound of the percussion. We'll revisit two concerts from the NMU Percussion Ensemble. From their November 2023 concert, we'll hear music of Aram Khachaturian, Peter Tchaikovsky, and a world beat medley. And from April of 2024, music of Gioachino Rossini, Steve Reich, Antonio Vivaldi, and more. I'm Kurt Hosworth, your host and producer. Join me for Peninsula Performances, tonight at 8 on Public Radio 90.
1: One-fifth of all fatal police shootings over the last decade involved a person with a mental illness. Instead of sending armed officers, what if a new generation of specialists responded to mental health emergencies?
2: 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We have no weapons. 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
3: 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The Roberta Henderson Estate, recognizing the importance of public media in a healthy society. And Linda Hamilton, in honor of Bill Hamilton on his birthday.
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1: Over the past decade, police in America shot and killed more than 2,000 people who were in the midst of a mental health crisis. That's one of every five police killings. And those grim numbers are fueling a movement.
5: There is violent crime or criminal activity, we need to send law enforcement. But people call 911 for a whole bunch of other reasons. And most of those reasons, because we haven't had another branch to sort them into, have gone to law enforcement.
1: However conscientious, helping people during a mental health emergency can take special skills.
6: We didn't have the professional knowledge on how to work with someone that clearly was going through a moment of crisis.
1: Some call it the fifth branch of emergency response, staffed by social workers and EMTs trained to respond to a mental health emergency. Coming up from American Public Media is Call to Mind, the fifth branch. We go to Durham, North Carolina to hear how they've transformed their city's crisis response. First, this news.
7: Live from NPR News in Washington, I'm Windsor Johnston. President Trump says he'll make a final determination on Iran. The administration says it's close to an agreement with Tehran that could extend the current ceasefire for 60 days and reopen the Strait of Hormuz. Negotiators appear to be making progress, but major questions remain about Iran's nuclear program. Trita Parsi, an expert on U.S.-Iran relations, says there are signs of a possible deal.
8: U.S. side wants to have the complete Iranian stockpile of highly enriched uranium to be shipped out of the country and destroyed. In the past, the Iranians have agreed to ship out up to 98% of it, but they've kept a portion of it on their own soil. The U.S. wants to go to 100%. The Iranians have resisted, but there seems to be a pathway for a compromise on that issue.
7: Iran has not publicly signed on to any agreement. The two sides have exchanged fire in recent days, with President Trump threatening to return to a full-scale war. A judge in Kenya has temporarily suspended the setup of an Ebola quarantine facility. From Nairobi, Michael Koloki reports the U.S. has a role in the proposed center.
9: In an order issued late Thursday, Kenya's High Court said that the country was not allowed to admit anyone exposed to or infected by Ebola under an agreement between Kenya and the U.S. for the establishment of a quarantine facility locally. The court was responding to a case brought before it by the rights group, the Katiba Institute, challenging the setup of the quarantine site. The White House had earlier said the U.S. was setting up a facility in Kenya where Americans who had been exposed to Ebola would be quarantined, adding that those exhibiting symptoms of the disease would be moved to a third country. The Kenya High Court said its order suspending plans for the quarantine facility will remain in force until the case before it is finalized. For NPR News, I'm Michael Kaluki in Nairobi.
7: Protests at an ICE detention center in Newark, New Jersey, have stretched into a seventh day. Bruce Kahnweiser reports the demonstrations have at times turned violent.
10: Protesters and ICE agents have clashed periodically at Delaney Hall over the past week. Videos and images from local media show demonstrators have attempted to physically block vehicles from leaving the facility. ICE agents have responded to the blockades with pepper spray and physical force. There are reports that hundreds of detainees are on a hunger and labor strike protesting the conditions inside the facility. Democratic representatives that toured Delaney Hall this week said detainees have been given food that had maggots in it. The New Jersey Department of Health sought to inspect the facility but was denied full access. Governor Mikey Sherrill said denying access raises questions about what ICE is trying to hide. For NPR News, I'm Bruce Kahnweiser.
7: On Wall Street, the Dow was up 294 points, the Nasdaq up 26. This is NPR News. Anthropic is now Silicon Valley's most valuable AI company, surpassing OpenAI's ChatGPT. NPR's John Ruwitz reports.
11: Anthropic just raised $65 billion in fresh funding from investors to develop and deploy its AI models. And the company says that means it's worth $965 billion. That figure is more than double its stated value after a funding round in February. It also makes it bigger than OpenAI, the maker of ChatGPT, which at the end of March said it had a valuation of $852 billion. Anthropic has been in the headlines recently after a clash with the Trump administration over how its AI models can be used by the military. It also said in April it decided not to release a new model called Claude Mythos due to concerns that it could help hackers find software vulnerabilities. But the Claude models it has on the market have been extremely popular. It says the new investment will partly help expand computing power to meet growing demand. John Ruwitz, NPR News.
7: A federal judge is allowing President Trump's election executive order to remain in effect for now. The order would create a nationwide voter list and limit voting by mail. The judge rejected a request from Democrats and voting rights groups to temporarily block the measure while a legal challenge plays out. The plaintiffs in the case argue the order exceeds presidential authority over elections. Stocks continue to trade higher at this hour on Wall Street. The Dow up 318 points, the S&P up 13. This is NPR News in Washington.
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13: A bold plan is now starting to take shape in the western UP, northeast of Ironwood. 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
15: The phone rings. It's a little after 6 on a sunny August evening in Durham, North Carolina. The year is 2022. Police Chief Patrice Andrews picks up.
16: One of my deputy chiefs said, "So we have a barricaded person."
15: The deputy tells Patrice the man had a history of mental illness. The family is worried he might hurt himself, and they're asking officers to force him to go to the hospital. Officers are now camped outside the house. And the man is making threats.
16: He said, "I'm not coming out, and if you come in, I'm going to shoot you all."
15: The deputy tells Patrice a hostage negotiator is now on the scene, and he's about to call the SWAT team.
16: And I said, "Well, wait a minute. Let's hold on. Let's talk about this for a second."
15: Patrice takes a breath. As a cop for more than 20 years, she wants everyone to take a breath.
16: Whether, you know, he would have shot an officer or officers would have shot him. I don't have a crystal ball, but I tell you there were the makings in that for maybe it not to end well.
15: Police Chief Patrice Andrews knows what she wants to do.
16: I said, "Let me call Ryan."
15: Back in 2022, Ryan Smith headed up a brand new department in Durham, a radical experiment in public safety. Patrice knew the last people Ryan would send would be a SWAT team. Ryan would send a social worker. I'm Angela Davis, and you're listening to Call to Mind, the Fifth Branch, a broadcast special from American Public Media's initiative to foster new conversations about mental health. Police in America shot and killed 2,057 people who were in the middle of a mental health crisis between 2015 and 2024. That's one of every five police killings in the last decade. Those numbers are fueling a movement. Cities like Denver, Albuquerque, Houston, Louisville, New York, and others have launched what are called alternative crisis response programs. Instead of armed police, a new generation of responders, EMTs and social workers, now handle a growing number of 911 calls involving mental illness, addiction, or suicidal thoughts. This is a big departure from conventional practice. As more and more cities start these new units, journalist Ryan Levy has been digging into whether they are working. Ryan is the managing editor for Tradeoffs, a nonprofit news organization covering health policy. Here's what he found.
17: We wanted to go to a place that experts thought could be a model for other cities, a place serious about data and willing to let me spend a bunch of time with them. I talked to several interesting programs, New Orleans, Denver, Rochester, New York. In the end, we went with Durham, North Carolina, and its Holistic Empathetic Assistance Response Team, what locals call HEART.
15: Ryan spent 6 months reporting in depth in Durham in 2024. He produced a podcast series for Tradeoffs in partnership with the Marshall Project, a nonprofit investigative news organization focusing on the criminal justice system in America. Ryan has continued following HEART's work in Durham over the last couple of years, and for the next hour, he's going to share his reporting with us. Through Durham's experience, Ryan will explore three big questions facing any community that wants to change how it responds to mental health crises. How do you get police to buy into a new way to treat people in crisis? Can it keep people safe? And how big should these programs be? Here's Ryan Levy.
17: The story of Durham's radical rethinking of how to respond to mental health crises begins in late June 2020.
18: Sometimes I feel like a motherless child.
17: Hundreds of people march through downtown Durham.
19: I understand your anger. See, us black people, let me tell you something, we are tired.
20: We've seen these protesters hit the streets here in Durham for almost 10 days now.
21: Yes, I had there are some quote-unquote good cops, but if you're letting the bad ones keep doing what they're doing, you're just as bad.
17: The protests here look a lot like they do across the country, following the murder of George Floyd by a Minneapolis police officer. Signs, chants, calls to reform the police. Protesters paint the word defund in bright yellow letters on Main Street with an arrow pointing to police headquarters. A few blocks away, the word fund in the same crisp yellow with an arrow pointing toward the Department of Social Services. These protests spark city officials to launch an independent review of Durham's 911 data. They find that violent crime accounts for just a small fraction of all calls. Trespassing, verbal disturbances, and mental health crisis calls make up much of the rest. To respond to those calls, city leaders earmarked $3 million in June 2021 to create the Community Safety Department. They tap Ryan Smith to run it.
22: This work, in part, is about helping people imagine something that they may not have imagined.
17: This new agency gives Ryan a chance to solve an old public safety problem.
22: Your house is on fire, we send fire. You're having cardiac arrest, we send EMS. There are shots fired, there is violent crime or criminal activity, we need to send law enforcement. But people call 911 for a whole bunch of other reasons. And most of those reasons, because we haven't had another branch to sort them into, have gone to law enforcement.
17: For decades, Durham had four branches of public safety. 911 answering the call, police, fire, and EMS. City leaders want Ryan to build a fifth branch, where 911 dispatches social workers and other mental health workers instead of armed officers. This kind of unarmed response in the U.S. has actually been around for a while. The first programs to send mental health workers to 911 calls date back to the 1980s, and more than half of the country's 50 largest cities have now launched or piloted alternative response programs.
22: This work, in part, is about helping tell the story of what this is looking like in other communities. These are the calls they're already sending these types of responders to. all the bad things that you're worried about, these, we're not seeing evidence of that.
17: Ryan designs a program for Durham with four parts. Put a mental health worker inside 911 who will resolve some calls over the phone. Deploy teams of unarmed social workers, EMTs, and people with lived experience to respond to non-violent calls involving mental illness and homelessness. For crisis calls that involve the threat of violence, have 911 dispatch a clinician and a specially trained Durham cop. And the last piece, HEART teams work with people to connect them to longer-term help after a crisis call. To make that program a reality, though, Ryan has to figure out how to deal with people like Sergeant Dan Leader.
0: I'm like, this is going to be a disaster. I said, it is not going to go over well.
17: A whole lot of officers in the Durham Police Department see this new department as an attack. Ryan understands their point of view. The idea of this new branch came from the defund law enforcement protests. Based on what he's learned from other cities, Ryan believes getting police buy-in gives the whole enterprise its best shot.
2: One thing that I've noted is the inability to get law enforcement buy-in can lead to programs like ours being much smaller than they need to be or is warranted.
17: Quick word about why Ryan seemed up to this challenge. He's calm. The 46-year-old is quick to empathize and slow to anger. And behind his khakis and button-downs, Ryan has this quiet intensity to him. Finally, and this is random, but it'll make sense in a minute, he's got a bird name.
3: My bird name is Chickadee. It's an important part of our identity in the department.
17: Actually, everyone at HEART has a bird name. Ryan's assistant director came up with the idea, a kind of department bonding thing. Ryan got Chickadee.
23: Can you give me the short version of why Chickadee for you?
3: Here, let's go. I'll read it to you because it's...
17: Ryan reads to me from a colorful printout.
3: Chickadees move in a small group called a banditry and forage together. It decreases their chances of a hawk taking them by surprise.
17: It's taped to his office window in City Hall.
3: By example, the chickadee shows us how working in a cooperative team means more eyes and ears and fewer opportunities for predators.
17: Ryan is good at seeing problems and building teams to find solutions. If he can get Durham's police leaders on board, he thinks, they can help him persuade all those skeptical rank-and-file cops.
3: For the police chief to say, yes, this is good work, to me that was the dream. Can I make that happen?
17: Turns out, Ryan was lucky.
24: Are you ready, Chief?
25: Yes, ma'am.
17: It's December 2021.
24: I state your name.
25: Patrice Andrews.
24: Do solemnly swear.
17: Patrice Andrews stands on stage at North Carolina Central University, the same historically black school in Durham she'd attended 30 years earlier.
24: That I will be faithful.
25: That I will be faithful.
24: And bear true allegiance.
25: And bear true allegiance.
24: To the state.
17: Dressed in her black ceremonial Durham Police Department uniform, she takes her oath, becoming the city's 33rd police chief. There are a few things I want you to know about Patrice. She comes from an old Durham family. Her dad integrated city schools as a kid. She worked as a beat cop here for 20 years. But here's the most important thing. She's taking this job at 48 in part because she wants to reduce the harm that police can cause. Patrice grew up hearing stories from her parents about the racism and harassment they faced.
16: Law enforcement was an extension of an oppressive government. I mean, just in a nutshell.
17: Patrice determined all those years ago to be the kind of cop that would make everyone feel safe. She struggled sometimes, though, to find her identity in the uniform.
16: There were times where I knew that some of the force that I saw and participated in was excessive. But how do you call that out? It's very hard to call that out when you don't necessarily feel like you would be supported in doing that.
17: As she prepares to become Durham's top cop, Patrice understands law enforcement's opposition to HEART runs deep. But she also understands firsthand how hard it can be for cops to respond to a person with mental illness.
16: I remember responding to a call, and there was a woman that was seeing things in her home.
17: Patrice had been on the force for a few years by this point. She and her partner had driven to the home of a woman who had repeatedly called 911, saying there were intruders. It quickly became clear there were no intruders.
16: she'd point to a lamp and she'd say, they're behind the lamp. And so we'd go over there and say, you're trespassed, you can't be here.
17: Patrice and her partner hoped chasing the figures away, these figures only this woman could see, would bring her some peace. But she called 911 again and again.
16: And we kept saying, you can't call us anymore for this. You know, we've told the people to get out of your home and they're out. You can't call us anymore. Don't call us anymore.
17: She kept calling.
16: We didn't know what to do. We didn't have the knowledge, the professional knowledge on how to work with someone that clearly was going through a moment of crisis. The only thing we knew to do was take her to jail, because for us, that was solving our problem.
17: Patrice never learned what happened to that woman, just that the calls stopped.
16: I often wonder, did we harm her mentally more in doing that? Did it serve a purpose aside from our wanting her to stop calling 911?
17: Patrice spent 20 years seeing the limits and abuses of policing. She had learned change could come through policy, by becoming a supervisor, a leader, a chief.
24: And judgment.
25: And judgment.
24: So help me God.
25: So help me God.
24: Congratulations, Chief.
25: Thank you.
17: And now she's ready to be that change.
16: I am going to be unapologetic about saying, you're wrong, that's wrong, and, you know, we're going to fix this.
17: The ceremony ends, the crowd thins. As she heads home, Patrice thinks to herself that Hart, this new unarmed public safety response, offers her and really her whole department a chance to do better, for cops to do their best work, and for Hart to do something different.
16: We can do both. We can have a wonderful professional police department. We can also have amazing public safety partners in Hart.
17: You're listening to Call to Mind, The Fifth Branch, a broadcast special produced by Tradeoffs. I'm Ryan Levy. Police Chief Patrice Andrews was on board, but she still had to convince a few hundred deeply skeptical officers, like Sergeant Dan Leader.
0: Nothing is ever 100%, but it was darn close. That this was a bad idea.
17: In the fall of 2021, Patrice invited Hart Director Ryan Smith to make his pitch directly to Dan and the rest of the force at police headquarters. Patrice had started to notice rank and file's reaction to the new department. Eye rolls, officers muttering about agendas, the woke generation. One senior officer asked Patrice, what's this BS about being defunded through Hart? That's why Patrice had invited Ryan to these meetings, to come talk with every single patrol officer, hundreds of cops.
16: You had to break down perceptions. You know, you had to break down feelings, and you had to create environments where people could speak openly and honestly.
17: The cops had lots of concerns. Sergeant Dan Leader said most of them came down to fear. Fear for residents, fear for their jobs, fear for the safety of the new responders.
0: If they're going to deal with some of the same people that we've had to deal with, like if we're getting assaulted, what's going to happen to them?
17: Ryan Smith expected this big blue wall of police resistance. In the meetings, he could feel the existential dread in the air. The city was hemorrhaging officers. 58 left the department during the height of the pandemic and George Floyd protests. That was 8% of their whole staff. Dan said plenty of rank and file felt unfairly lumped in with the Minneapolis officer who murdered George Floyd.
0: What did we do? We're good cops. We didn't do anything wrong. Why are we having to go through this? There was a lot of trepidation about, well, what is this going to mean for us? You know, and how is this going to affect what we've been doing for years?
17: And yet, Hart was happening. Ryan wasn't showing up for these weekly pummelings to cut some grand bargain. He wanted officers to be prepared for this change and maybe earn a bit of goodwill. That was true for community activists, too. To convince them that Hart was truly an alternative crisis response program, he co-hosted virtual town halls with the advocates and held smaller in-person focus groups in English and Spanish.
22: It was clear to me that it had to be a very intentional effort. It had to be consistent. You weren't going to do it with a few words or small gestures.
17: These steps, the town halls, the focus groups, the meetings with the cops, this was Ryan trying to live up to his nickname.
3: The Chickadee shows us how working in a cooperative team means more eyes and ears and fewer opportunities for predators.
17: Throughout the end of 2021 and the first half of 2022, Ryan Smith and Chief Andrews addressed rumors, tried to reassure officers.
16: We just needed to make sure that our officers knew that this is not, we're not replacing you. You still have work that you need to do as a law enforcement officer.
17: They used data to walk through officers' fears that Hart would put people in danger.
22: Everyone's going to have that, well, I remember this time when this one trespass call ended in a gunshot and an officer was hurt. That's a valid thing. We name that. And then we look at the data and put that into context. So that happens on like less than 1% of 1% of the time.
17: Still, Ryan and Patrice were a long way from getting most rank and file officers bought in when Hart launched on June 28th, 2022.
1: Hello, Durham 911.
17: Clinicians start answering 911 calls. Unarmed social workers, EMTs, and peer support specialists jump in vans and hit the streets. They respond to homeless people panhandling, people thinking about suicide, parents past their breaking point. Sergeant Dan Leader listens to it all unfold on his police radio, certain he's going to hear social workers screaming for cops to come save them.
0: So I'll hear these calls come out. I'll hear the co-responders or the Hart team responding to it.
17: But much to Dan's surprise, the new team seemed to be doing just fine.
0: Whatever it is they're doing it right. And the call doesn't come back again.
17: There was still a bunch of skepticism and suspicion. Some officers would swoop in and respond to calls meant for Hart. Others would ignore orders to wait for Hart before engaging with a scene. This lingering pushback from officers frustrated Chief Patrice Andrews. She wanted them to see that Hart could make their jobs better, safer. Which brings us to that August night in 2022. Hart's been live for less than 2 months when Patrice gets the call about that barricaded man making threats.
16: He said, "I'm not coming out, and if you come in, I'm going to shoot you all."
17: The commander outside the home is

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1: I don't let my husband know kind of what was going on. And then I called Chief Andrews to get a little bit more information and details on the situation.
2: Patrice tells the social worker, Abena Bediako, cool the temperature down. Convince the man to go to the hospital. Abena's done this job for 20 years. She lives for moments like this.
1: Some of the officers were already like, yeah, he's not really going to talk to you, but you can try. And I smiled because I'm like, okay, I'll try.
2: The 5'1" social worker digs in. She calls the barricaded man's father, who tells her that his son has been hospitalized before. Abena calls the man.
1: He was just angry. And so, okay, you can be angry. You can curse and you can yell. It's fine.
2: Her calls keep getting interrupted. Dad calling son, son calling dad. Up and down the street, Abena paces.
1: Some of the officers would come and be like, you know, how is he? And I'm like, no, we're still talking. Because sometimes people just need to talk and need to be validated.
2: On the phone, Abena keeps repeating herself.
1: You're okay. Let it out. It's fine. And we're going to be with you.
2: After about an hour of calls, the man relaxes. Abena gives a thumbs up to the officers, who look back at her in shock.
1: He let officers come and search his room to make sure that, you know, he was okay.
2: The man cooperates. He asks Abena, can I stay tonight? Go to the hospital tomorrow? Abena calls Chief Andrews.
3: Abena said, well, he's not a danger to himself. He is intoxicated. Let's give him a moment. Let's check back in with him. And so we went about it a different way.
2: The next day, Abena drives the man to the hospital with a police escort following behind. The man checks himself in. Crisis averted. This was a huge moment for the young department. The idea that Hart was useful to cops was spreading. Patrice saw it.
3: Officers said, oh, so we can call them for this is great. This is great. So that means that we don't have to do this. We wouldn't have to do that. And they can help us.
2: Sergeant Dan Leader saw it, too.
4: When I'm wrong, I'm the first one to raise my hand and say, you know what? I was wrong. These people are going to help you. They're going to make your job and your lives on this job easier.
2: When Durham police officers first learned about Hart, just 37% told researchers that they thought the new teams would be a big help on mental health calls. Now, that's 77%. For Ryan Smith, this incident captured what he'd been saying to officers for the last year.
5: Most people do not think that story can end with that person just walking out without any handcuffs on, with no use of force, and be transported to hospital because he has threatened to hurt officers and hurt himself. The idea that a different type of response might be successful there is hard to imagine.
2: Put another way, Hart was able to prove that their unarmed responders could handle a volatile situation and have everyone walk away safely.
6: We're going to take a break now, and when we come back, Ryan Levy will tell us whether Hart is actually keeping people safe in Durham and about the biggest challenge facing this radical new department. I'm Angela Davis. 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
6: Welcome back. 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The Fifth Branch was produced for us by Tradeoffs, a nonprofit news organization covering health policy. I'm Angela Davis. We're spending this hour in Durham, North Carolina, one of more than 130 cities and counties across the country that now send unarmed mental health workers to some 911 calls instead of police. Ryan Levy.

0: the managing editor of Trade-Offs, has been following Durham's heart unit for more than 2 years. Here's Ryan.
1: One of the biggest fears people have about alternative crisis response programs like heart is that they're dangerous. Dangerous for members of the community, and especially dangerous for the unarmed mental health workers now dealing with unpredictable 911 calls. David Prater is one of those unarmed responders. And a lot of people worry that folks like David will get hurt, even killed. Heart takes that concern seriously. So after every call, David and his coworkers have to answer a question.
2: Did you feel safe during this encounter?
1: Between their unarmed teams, clinicians in the 911 call center, and co-response with Durham Police, Heart has answered more than 30,000 911 calls since the summer of 2022. 99% of the time, responders said they felt safe. After riding around with David and other Heart units for 30 hours, I realized why that number is so high. I assumed my ride-alongs in Heart's white minivans would feel like some mental health ambulance. We'd race from one crisis to the next. But mostly, it was pretty quiet. Checking up on an elderly couple.
3: Your dentist was just really worried, and she just wanted...
1: Gas station owners with panhandling complaints.
4: They just asked if you wouldn't do that in front of their store. Are you okay with that?
5: I'm okay with that.
1: We gave people rides, helped people in their homes. None of it felt dangerous. Heart director Ryan Smith says that's by design.
6: We first looked at what were the calls that other cities already had some evidence to support that it was safe to do this work.
1: Trespassing, wellness checks, intoxication. Durham's own 911 data showed those calls rarely ended in violence for police. But just like with firefighters, EMS, and cops, Ryan says there's no escaping the danger that comes with this job.
6: I think it would be a mistake and disingenuous to kind of gloss over the risk and uncertainty that is inherent in any 911 call.
1: Ryan has tried to mitigate that risk. If a weapon is present, a Heart social worker responds with a police officer. Same thing when someone threatens violence. Durham police train Heart staff to stay alert on scene, and the program outfits teams with police radios to get back up fast. But taking on some risk, that's the job.
6: I think that's part of what being a public servant is. I think government at its best is shifting burden and risk away from those that we serve to those who are signed up to be public servants.
1: It's worth repeating. Police in America have shot and killed 2,057 people who were in the middle of a mental health crisis in the last decade. One of every five police killings. Ryan believes, just like the other branches of public safety, it's worth putting Heart's first responders in harm's way to lower the risk that someone in crisis is hurt by the police. David Prater agrees.
4: It is a sacred duty.
1: David's official title is Peer Support Specialist.
4: I don't come to this work with a master's degree like our clinicians do. I come to this work with lived experience of homelessness, of a substance use disorder, with criminal convictions.
1: David told me about the years he spent addicted to crystal meth, living on the streets in Durham and Atlanta. Remember how all Heart employees have a bird name? David's is Phoenix, the powerful, mythical bird rising from the ashes.
4: I have no problem going under the bridge because I used to live under the bridge.
1: David stands about 5'9" with short, spiky black hair. He knows that anything can happen on any call. People have spit on him.
4: She said, "Look, white mother, I don't want your help."
1: A shootout forced him to scramble behind a car.
4: We call for help on our radio. We've got shots fired.
1: David and I did a ton of ride-alongs together over my many visits to Durham. And I asked him a few times if he ever gets scared. Every time, he told me no. He said he knows he's got backup. Police are always just a radio call away. And he has a real faith in this work.
4: When we arrive at a call, we have no arrest power. We have no weapons. We are trying to help somebody get their needs met.
1: And like so many of the folks I met at Hart, he's willing to make sacrifices.
4: Is there a level of risk in this job? There is. Do I consider it an acceptable risk? I do.
1: Hart's unarmed teams have responded to more than 20,000 calls. They've only called for police backup over a personal safety concern 8 times. 0.04%. So yes, unarmed mental health workers can safely respond to 911 calls. The data bear that out in Durham and other robust programs across the country. Eugene, Oregon, Denver, Albuquerque. But programs like Hart are also, of course, being created to keep the people calling 911 safe. People like Yolanda.
5: That sun is bright.
7: We could stay in the shade, yeah, if this.
1: Yolanda is wearing a purple tank top and blue jeans as we pull chairs onto the small cement patio behind her narrow brick-fronted home. We're only using Yolanda's first name to protect her family's privacy. We face a small playground. People walk their dogs. Planes fly overhead. It's a peaceful afternoon. Yolanda tells me that 24 hours ago, things were anything but.
5: I don't know. She lost it, like screaming and hollering and throwing stuff and kicking stuff.
1: She had just told her daughter that she couldn't have friends over to celebrate her 13th birthday. Yolanda had planned a surprise party with family, but before she could explain, her daughter rushed to the bathroom, locked the door, screamed at her mom, "I hate you."
5: She wouldn't come out of the bathroom. She just sat in there in the dark. It was hard to watch for a child so young to be so emotional.
1: Yolanda, who was 38 when I met her, told me her daughter struggles with depression. She worried what might happen in that bathroom. And Yolanda's own challenges, depression, PTSD, bipolar disorder, addiction, made it hard at that moment for her to keep it together, too.
5: I started to get upset. I'm not going to lie. It started to bother me that she was so loud.
1: When these situations hit a breaking point in the past, Yolanda yelled right back. This time, she stopped.
5: When I saw myself getting upset with her, I knew that was the wrong choice.
1: Yolanda's whole family struggles with mental illness. She says before Hart, she went through a stretch with her middle daughter, where she guesses she called 911 about once a week. It was always the last resort.
5: I hate to say it like this, but you know, officers are usually pretty brutal people. No, none of us like the police. Like, none of us like the police.
1: But the fights, she said, scared her. Punching doors, yelling, tears, cussing. She knew she needed help, and 911 was often her only option. Reluctantly, Yolanda would call, always on edge.
5: What officer is going to show up and be having a bad day and decide that today's the day that I'm going to use my badge to be able to do whatever it is that I want to do, and nobody's going to be able to do anything about it because I have a badge?
1: She worried. Will the police take my kids? Will the police take me to jail? Yolanda kept calling 911, but after Hart launched, she found them much easier to trust. Each time a team came out, she said she learned something, like how to check her own temperature when she was hot. Those lessons helped Yolanda see how upset she was that her daughter's special day was going so wrong.
5: So I grabbed a bag of peas out of my freezer and put them on the back of my neck, and I dialed 911.
1: She realized, thanks to tips like the peas, this was the first time she'd called 911 in 4 months.
8: Durham 911, what's the address of your emergency?
1: This is a recording of the 911 call Yolanda made. Durham digitally altered her voice.
9: Can you please send the Hart team, please? Can you please get them to come out here?
8: Yeah, so again, while...
1: What happened next, I think, captures the difference between the two public safety branches. All three Hart teams were busy when Yolanda called. Instead, a police officer showed up.
5: He has a daughter that's around the same age as her, and he was able to kind of calm her down a little bit, but she still was a little irate.
1: The officer, at Yolanda's request, radioed for the next available Hart team. By the time David Prater's unit showed up about 10 minutes later, the officer had gotten the family to agree that Yolanda's daughter would spend the night at the hospital. An improvement over the standoff in the bathroom, but hardly ideal.
4: What 13-year-old wants to believe that Like, I'm so broken, I have to go to a hospital on my 13th birthday.
1: The officer left, and Hart's social worker coaxed Yolanda's daughter out of the bathroom to talk upstairs in her bedroom. Yolanda stayed downstairs with the rest of the team. David says Yolanda was still clearly upset.
4: I can't have her here. I need her. I need space. You know, she's got to go to the hospital. And so then we began talking, well, what other options are there? And Big Sister came up.
1: The Hart team asked if the 13-year-old could spend the night at Big Sister's place. Yolanda got the okay from her older daughter. And a few minutes later, the social worker came back downstairs with the 13-year-old.
5: Whatever they talked about was exactly what my baby needed to get off her chest. She wanted to cuddle. She was back to her usual self, the playful baby that I know.
1: Mom and daughter agreed. A Big Sister sleepover beat spending the night at the hospital. Yolanda looks at me. A light breeze stirs on the patio. She says as helpful as that police officer was, Hart helped more.
5: She texted me today and was like, hey, I love you. So she's better.
1: Two years after the birthday party blow-up, Yolanda says things in her house are a lot better. She's sober, and Hart referred her to a therapist who connected her with therapists for her daughters. She says the skills Hart gave her family have helped them avoid arguments and meltdowns. She's still felt the need to call 911 a handful of times in the last couple of years. That's what happens when you're dealing with as much mental illness as she and her daughters are dealing with. But Yolanda tells me when she does call, she trusts who's on the other side of the door.
10: Do you feel safer knowing that Hart is an option, that you can call Hart?
5: Oh, yeah. Definitely. Help is on the way. That's how I feel. Normally, when you hear 911 say that, it means absolutely nothing. But when you ask for the Hart team and they say help is on the way, to me, that is the biggest sigh of relief that I could possibly take during an altercation.
1: You're listening to Call to Mind, The Fifth Branch, a broadcast special produced by Tradeoffs. I'm Ryan Levy. In a 2023 survey of Durham residents, 57% said they were more likely to call 911 thanks to Hart. In a survey a year later, more residents were satisfied with Hart than with any other public safety unit in the city. But not everyone feels that way. Apartment managers and gas station owners I met wanted the police to show up when they called 911. They were angry when Hart showed up instead. And I talked to a few business owners who question Hart's value. Independent research on the safety impacts of unarmed response is still limited. A study published in October 2025 by researchers at Duke and the University of Michigan found that an unarmed Hart response was less likely to result in a crime report or arrest than if police responded to the same type of call. It found no difference in the likelihood of police use of force, which is already incredibly rare in Durham. The paper has yet to be peer-reviewed, but the findings line up with two other recent studies on unarmed response from Michigan and Oregon. Hart's unarmed teams have diverted more than 20,000 911 calls from police since the program launched 4 years ago. Durham Police Chief Patrice Andrews says adding Hart gives her more uniforms to throw at the dangerous calls. There's one other way Patrice sees Hart improving police safety, and that's by limiting their exposure. Sometimes that's from violence. Sometimes that's trying to protect them from future remorse.
11: I don't want any officer to ever look back 5, 10, 15, 20 years from now and regret how they treated someone.
1: Patrice carries that regret. Early in her career, she'd handcuffed a suspect's hands behind his back, but he kept stepping through the cuffs, bringing his hands in front of his body.
11: I told him several times, don't do that, stop doing that.
1: He ignored her. Another officer asked if she was going to let this guy get away with that.
11: And I said, well, no. And he said, well, then you need to do something about it. I took that as meaning that, you know, you need to teach him a lesson. I remember grabbing him and just kind of picking him up and pushing him back down and picking him up and pushing him back down while he was in handcuffs. that was excessive and that was wrong.
1: Decades later, Patrice is known as a reformer, someone committed to making policing better. But sitting in her home in Durham, Patrice still struggles with what she did.
12: And if my dad knew that I had done that, my parents, they would have been so disappointed. How could I treat someone that way? How could I treat another human being that way?
1: Patrice knows there's no excuse and little sympathy for cops who use excessive force. At the same time, she knows it happens. And it's that much more likely to happen when cops respond to a volatile mental health crisis. Hart, she says, can protect her officers from their own worst impulses, like her with that man in the handcuffs. That's one reason she supported Hart from the beginning.
11: It's me trying to make amends. I don't know where that man is now. I don't remember his name. I don't know that he ever remembers mine, but it's a part of me that wants to make it right because I had gotten it so wrong.
1: My time in Durham makes it clear to me. Hart, in many ways, is exceeding expectations. The program has established and maintained deep support from elected leaders, law enforcement, and the community. It's proven that unarmed mental health workers can safely respond to 911 calls that used to be answered by the police. But the last leg of Hart's mission, connecting people to services to deal with the underlying problems that led to that 911 call, Director Ryan Smith says that is very much still a work in progress.
13: I knew that it would be hard. I knew that it would be messy, but that it would be the hardest thing that we do. That's the thing that surprised me.
1: Ryan told me that when he designed the program, he knew his team would meet people with problems bigger than anything social workers could solve out of a van. But he wanted to avoid the department from sliding into long-term care. So Ryan limited what they call care navigation to 30 days.
13: We're not there to provide all the services. We're there to try to make the most of sometimes our underfunded, fragmented system of support. That's why we have care navigation.
1: Over and over again, though, Hart's care navigation efforts have run into obstacles. Hart has connected just 20% of people to follow-up care. Some of that is because one of every three people Hart meets on a 911 call never respond when care navigators reach back out. And some of that is because housing and mental health services in Durham are really limited.
13: We don't control all of the other agencies that we're working with. We don't have access to all of the housing that we need. And yet still, when there's an emergency call, we're the ones showing up trying to figure out how to do our best with a system that is not resourced enough.
1: Ryan tells me his team can feel demoralized, especially when it comes to dealing with people who are unhoused. Ryan hears people in the office say, "It feels like we're just a Band-Aid. I don't want to be just a Band-Aid." The department has made some internal changes to try to better connect people to care, like more quickly matching care navigators to people in crisis. But more and more, Ryan feels like that's just not enough.
13: I feel very clear of where our boundaries are. And yet, this role of being kind of a last line of care means that we're in this state of pushing up against those boundaries and trying to figure out how to advocate for a broader solution.
1: In Hart's early years, Beau Ferguson was the personification of those boundaries Ryan was pushing on.
14: He and I talk about this every week.
1: Beau was Durham's deputy city manager for public safety and Ryan's boss. Like a lifeguard at the beach, Beau kept an eye on Ryan, made sure he didn't swim out farther than he should. It was important to Beau that Hart stay focused on crisis response.
14: I have worked really hard to keep some buffers and boundaries around the expectations of what this team is supposed to do so that we can focus on fulfilling this really critical mission that we were given, which is to respond to 911 calls when people are in crisis and help them resolve those emergencies.
1: But Beau heard Ryan when he told him that people were falling through the cracks, that his team wanted to do more than be a Band-Aid. So Beau gave Ryan the green light to test the waters of stuff that fell well outside the scope of 911 response, like a small pilot program Hart launched in 2024 to help some of the city's residents with the most complex needs. This pilot allowed Hart to go far beyond the normal 30 days of care navigation and meet several times a week with five of these folks in hopes of getting them the treatment, housing, and support that they need.
6: We have to stand in this gap because at the end of the day, we're going to keep getting 911 calls.
1: The poster child for this pilot was a guy we're going to call Martin.
6: I've worried a lot about Martin.
1: Martin has lived on the streets of Durham for more than a decade. He struggles with mental illness, usually unmedicated. City officials have held meetings just about Martin.
6: There was a clear gap. No one was working with Martin.
1: Martin's too sick to jump through the necessary hoops to apply for housing, but he's not sick enough to be admitted to a psychiatric hospital against his will. His case helped convince Ryan and Beau that Hart needed to leap over their first responder boundary. The department declined my request to shadow the staff who work with Martin over concerns that a stranger with a microphone might antagonize his paranoia. Hart staff spent months painstakingly building trust with Martin. They brought him food and clothes. They tried to get him connected to housing and treatment. When Hart helped Martin get an ID, Ryan felt like that was a huge win. John Warasilla was less impressed.
15: Once you've gone to that point that you're putting in those kind of investments, people are going to expect results out of it. And the results we were seeing were not satisfactory.
1: John is an architect and real estate developer in downtown Durham. Martin often takes over a 5x20-foot corral where John's business tenants take out their trash. Sometimes Martin scatters that trash. Sometimes he screams at people.
15: How is it that one individual can disrupt 20 people's lives and investments and well-being, and that's okay?
1: In the months after I met John, he kept me posted on Martin. Sent me pictures of Martin surrounded by garbage. Emailed me a story from a neighbor who said they saw Martin scream at a young family. To be clear, John likes Hart. He likes the idea that someone other than police can show up and de-escalate certain situations. And he appreciates that Hart is investing time and resources into helping Martin. But John sees Hart as ill-equipped to tackle all the major problems they're trying to address.
15: They will tell us we're working on it. They tell us this list of things they're doing. At the end of the day, it's not resolved. So at a certain point, you're like, I appreciate all the effort that's going into this, but this is not functioning as a solution.
1: Ryan Smith understands John's frustration. He shares it. Beau Ferguson does too. At the beginning of 2025, Beau was promoted to Durham's city manager. He heard almost immediately from business owners like John, as well as other residents, city council members, nonprofits, that the city needed a new approach to homelessness. So in one of his first major moves as city manager, Beau officially let Ryan head for the deep end.
14: I moved our homeless services from a department that was primarily focused on housing and moved it to the community safety department.
1: Like a police department has a homicide unit and a traffic unit, Durham's Community Safety Department now has Hart with its unarmed 911 responders and what the city calls a Stabilization Services Unit. This new unit connects people that Hart meets on 911 calls to longer-term care and support. They do street outreach to the city's homeless population, and they oversee all of Durham's work to address homelessness. Beau and Ryan agree that it made sense for the Community Safety Department to start with just 911 calls. Adding Hart was a radical shift to Durham's emergency response, and Ryan and his team needed to focus on getting that right. But as Beau told me, Hart grew up fast.
14: Going from kind of a scrappy new idea that we were figuring out as we went to a clearly established, well-respected branch of public safety.
1: Beau saw the pilot work that Hart was doing with Martin. How limited they were in their ability to actually address the problems Martin faced and the problems he created for people like John. Beau also saw how, when given the opportunity to really dig in, Hart was able to do what most people thought was impossible.
14: I remember when Ryan texted me the picture of Martin unlocking the door for his house for the first time.
16: After 14 months, we were able to find placement for Martin in a permanent supportive housing unit where he is still.
1: Martin still has a long way to go on his journey. Hart staff still meet with him regularly to keep him on his meds and connected to other services to make sure he stays housed. And Ryan Smith still has a long way to go on reimagining Durham's homelessness services. But Bo is confident he can do it because Ryan's done it before.
14: Some of this is acknowledging I have a tremendous leader and giving that leader some of the hardest problems in Durham because that leader was successful at the last batch of really hard problems at Durham. And if you come back in 2 years, we'll see what else I've thrown at him.
1: Ryan keeps taking on these daunting challenges because he knows how high the stakes are.
6: Some of the people that we encounter most often in this work are in such precarious, vulnerable positions with seemingly no one else in their corner that if we don't continue to show up, then it does feel, and we do worry, that it's a matter of life and death.
1: Ryan knows he and his department can't do this alone. They need the community nonprofits, the treatment centers, the shelters. It's going to take building the same kinds of alliances Ryan helped forge between Hart and Durham Police. Remember Hart's bonding thing where everyone on staff gets a little bird nickname? Ryan's, you may recall, is Chickadee. This is what Chickadees do. Build alliances to solve problems.
17: You know, I didn't realize it at first. I thought it was just kind of a cute throwaway name, like, oh, the Chickadee. It's just a tiny little bird. I thought people were having fun with it. And as I learned more about the Chickadee, yeah, it felt like it fit really well.
1: For Call to Mind, I'm Ryan Levy.
0: 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Call to Mind, The Fifth Branch was produced by Tradeoffs. Original reporting for The Fifth Branch full podcast series was completed by Tradeoffs in partnership with The Marshall Project and funding support from Just Trust and the Sozoze Foundation. The Fifth Branch was reported by Ryan Levy with help from Mark Maximov and edited by Kate Cahan and Dan Gorenstein. It was mixed by Andrew Perella and Cedric Wilson. Additional support from Catherine Dougal, Shannon Crane, and Jessica Silverman. The executive editor of Tradeoffs is Dan Gorenstein. Music in this episode comes from Blue Dot Sessions and Epidemic Sound. Call to Mind's senior editor is Stephen Smith. Our technical director is Alex Simpson. And Jessica Barry is our senior producer. I'm your host, Angela Davis. Thanks for joining us for Call to Mind, The Fifth Branch, from APM, American Public Media.
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0: President Trump says he's continuing to debate whether to accept a deal with Iran aimed at ending the war.
1: The Middle East now officially has ceasefires in three separate conflicts, Iran, Lebanon, and Gaza, but fighting is happening in all those places.
0: For Friday, May 29th, this is All Things Considered from NPR News. I'm Sasha Pfeiffer.
1: And I'm Juana Summers. Also this hour, how doctors are keeping Ebola patients alive.
0: Plus, former Attorney General Pam Bondi answers questions from lawmakers in a closed-door yet transcribed interview that may be released at a later date.
2: For the Epstein's time, when do we get investigations? And who the hell are we protecting?
1: And in our shortwave science news roundup, how a hated insect reacts to a popular bug repellent.
3: It is not as easy as one might think to ask mosquitoes, you know, how does it feel? How do you smell or taste that?
0: First, this news.
4: Live from NPR News in Washington, I'm Windsor Johnston. President Trump says he'll make a final determination about the war in Iran. NPR's Deepa Shivaram reports U.S. sources confirmed yesterday that negotiators had reached a deal.
5: On Thursday, there was a potential outline for a continued 60-day ceasefire, but the president and Iran had not yet agreed to it. Trump posted on social media Friday, repeating his stance that Iran should not have a nuclear weapon and that the Strait of Hormuz should be opened. The Iran war has gone on for months, tanking the president's approval ratings as his party faces a challenging midterm election year. Trump has gone back and forth in the last several weeks, at times saying he's close to reaching a deal with Iran and saying he'll ramp up attacks once again. Deepa Shivaram, NPR News, the White House.
4: A federal judge has ruled that President Trump's name was illegally added to the Kennedy Center. The court has also blocked the administration from closing the venue for major renovations. A U.S. district judge in Washington, D.C. ruled that the Kennedy Center board's decision to close the facility was ill-informed with no regard for its legal obligations. Trump has been given 14 days to remove his name from the building and update the website. A federal judge is temporarily blocking the Trump administration's nearly $1.8 billion fund for people who claim they were targets of politicized prosecutions. NPR's Ryan Lucas reports the decision is in response to a lawsuit.
6: In a two-page order, U.S. District Judge Leonie Brinkema bars the Justice Department from taking any further action to create the so-called anti-weaponization fund, including transferring money to the fund, considering any claims, or making any payments out of it. The fund has faced intense backlash from Democrats, as well as many Republicans.
4: It's NPR's Ryan Lucas reporting. Lawmakers in Louisiana have approved a new congressional map with one less Democratic district and five districts favoring Republicans. Brooke Thorington of member station WRKF reports the state's primaries were delayed to allow lawmakers to redistrict.
7: Republican lawmakers raced to eliminate one of the two majority black seats after the U.S. Supreme Court ruled the current map unconstitutional. That decision further weakened a central part of the Voting Rights Act. Democratic State Senator Royce Duplessis expressed his frustration with the process and a map that dilutes the black vote.
8: This is a vicious, vicious race to the bottom, and I believe that SB 121, even after these amendments, only accelerates that race to the bottom for us as a country.
7: Republican Louisiana Governor Jeff Landry is expected to sign off on the map before the legislative session ends on Monday. For NPR News, I'm Brooke Thorington in Baton Rouge.
4: At last check on Wall Street, the Dow was up 363 points. This is NPR.
9: 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The time is 4:04 Eastern, 3:04 Central. For Public Radio 90 News, I'm Kurt Hosworth. A St. Ignace man has been arrested on charges related to receiving child sexually abusive materials online. The Michigan State Police Computer Crimes Unit Internet Crimes Against Children Task Force says 19-year-old Jackson James Massaway was arrested following an investigation that revealed he was receiving child sexually abusive material online. A search of his residence resulted in digital evidence being seized. He was arraigned Tuesday in 92nd District Court of Mackinac County on three counts of possession of child sexually abusive material aggravated and two counts of using a computer to commit a crime. He faces up to 10 years in prison for each count. The MSP Computer Crimes Unit encourages parents to speak to their children about the safe use of the Internet. Residents are asked to report possible child sexual exploitation to the cyber tip line at missingkids.org/cyber-tip-line. A Republican candidate for governor says he wants to fight a state election board decision to keep him off Michigan's primary election ballot. The Board of State Canvassers yesterday found Pastor Ralph Rebrandt didn't turn in enough valid nominating petition signatures to qualify. That's after elections staff found flaws within a 750-signature sample pulled from those sheets. Rebrandt says he needs to fully discuss with his lawyer, but he wants to dispute the board's decision.
10: I'm so convinced that the 750 sampling is bad. It's a bad process. Nobody's challenged that yet, so our intention is to challenge that in a larger court. So that's where we're headed.
9: Two leading Republican candidates for governor also faced questions about their signatures yesterday. But in the end, the elections board found they did collect enough to make the ballot. For Public Radio 90 News, I'm Kurt Hosworth. 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

0: 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I'm Juana Summers.
1: And I'm Sasha Pfeiffer. President Trump is huddling with top advisors at the White House to decide whether to accept a deal with Iran aimed at ending the war. For now, the Middle East officially has ceasefires in three separate conflicts, Iran, Lebanon, and Gaza, but there is still fighting going on in all three. NPR's Greg Myrie is following this from Tel Aviv and is on the line now. Hi, Greg.
2: Hi, Sasha.
1: So what is the president saying now about the possibility of a deal?
2: Well, Trump summarized the proposal on Truth Social, and he cited many familiar demands. No nuclear weapon for Iran, a reopening of the Strait of Hormuz, and he said the U.S. would lift its blockade of the Strait as well. Now, he promised a final determination, but Iranian officials say there is no agreement, that they haven't signed off on it, so Trump's word alone probably won't be enough. And meanwhile, we're seeing how fragile the current ceasefire is. The U.S. and Iran have had back-and-forth attacks throughout the week. The U.S. said it shot down Iranian drones threatening U.S. ships. Iran fired a missile at a U.S. military base in Kuwait, which was shot down. So the current ceasefire has been in place for nearly 2 months now, and it's been mostly holding. But this week was a very strong example of how vulnerable the truce remains, especially if there's no diplomatic breakthrough.
1: Greg, shifting to Lebanon, the situation between Israel and Hezbollah looks even more volatile. Tell us about that.
2: Yeah, Israel's Prime Minister Benjamin Netanyahu traveled to Israel's northern border with Lebanon today, and he praised Israeli troops for, as he said, striking Hezbollah relentlessly. He went on to say, keep going with great success until the mission is complete. So he certainly isn't sounding like his focus is a ceasefire. We should note that Israeli and Lebanese military officials are meeting at the Pentagon in Washington today, searching for ways to make the ceasefire work. But on the ground, it just hasn't been holding, and this week in particular, Israel has bombed several towns in southern Lebanon in a stepped-up military campaign. It also struck the capital, Beirut, for the first time in a month. Israel has the overwhelming firepower here, but Hezbollah has been carrying out deadly strikes with fiber-optic drones. The Hezbollah fighters guide the drones on a fiber-optic wire that stretches for miles. Israel can't jam them electronically, and they're proving quite deadly.
1: And meanwhile, there is a link between the fighting in Iran and the fighting in Lebanon. Explain how they're interconnected.
2: Yeah, that's right. Iran expresses support for Hezbollah on a daily basis. Iran helped create the group more than 40 years ago and says any peace deal must also bring an end to the fighting in Lebanon. So at minimum, ongoing fighting in Lebanon will complicate any deal on Iran, and it's certainly possible that the Lebanese battle will undermine a deal on Iran. We could certainly see a scenario where Iran refuses to sign off on an agreement until it's convinced that the fighting will end in Lebanon. And Israel's Netanyahu says Israel will act if it feels threatened, and it could supersede any regional peace agreement. So each of these conflicts could affect the other.
1: And then, Greg, in Gaza, those two sides declared a ceasefire in October, more than 7 months ago, but there is still fighting. What's the Gaza update?
2: Yeah, Netanyahu was at a public event yesterday, and he said Israel's military would now be claiming 70% of Gaza's territory. This would be up from the more than 60% it has today, and up from a little over 50% when the ceasefire was declared last October. We've seen Israel wage a systematic campaign against Hamas leaders, particularly those believed linked to the group's October 23 attack that ignited the fighting. The vast majority of attacks in Gaza are Israeli airstrikes, and Hamas, this is a clear violation of the ceasefire, and it's one reason that Hamas is refusing to disarm, as the ceasefire stipulates. The diplomatic efforts there have all but collapsed. There's no longer active talk about an international force. There's no serious rebuilding effort. Gaza has really been relegated to the back burner.
1: That is NPR's Greg Myrie. Greg, thank you for covering this.
2: Sure thing, Sasha.
0: Farmers, landscapers, and the hospitality industry have long complained that the U.S. government doesn't issue enough guest worker visas to meet seasonal labor needs. Now, a niche industry in Louisiana has been nearly shut out of the federal program it uses for migrant workers. And it's upended crawfish season, NPR's Debbie Elliott reports.
3: Alan Lawson checks on his crawfish pond in Crowley, Louisiana, meeting the boat as it pulls ashore with the morning's catch.
4: Does it work? Uh-huh. A bit slower, but it's good.
5: More time.
3: The farm is testing out a new harvesting system that separates the crawfish by size right on the boat.
4: This would be what's considered a peeler size, okay? And the ones in the purple sacks are a little bit bigger.
3: The squirmy, deep-red crustaceans are a springtime delicacy around here. The bigger ones in the purple sack are bound for the live market.
4: So, you know, those are crawfish that are going to get boiled, and people put, you know, all kind of stuff in the pot with them, and they dump them on the table, and that's the ones you want to eat.
3: The suck the head, eat the tail variety. It's the smaller crawfish that are caught up in a labor shortage this year. They're typically bound for processing plants, where migrants on seasonal H-2B guest worker visas peel the crawfish and pick out the tail meat. That's what's shipped to groceries and restaurants and used for dishes like crawfish etouffee. But Lawson says a late-season rule change by the U.S. Departments of Labor and Homeland Security cut crawfish processors out, so his plant doesn't have the staff he usually hires from December through June to peel and pack crawfish.
4: We've tried hiring temp workers, local workers. We have had very little success. Local workers don't want these jobs. First of all, they're seasonal. American citizens, they need 12-month jobs. They don't need 6-month jobs.
3: It's left the industry in a lurch.
6: For many of our crawfish processors, the season is basically, for them, is over.
3: Louisiana Agriculture Commissioner Mike Strain.
6: What the bottom line, what this means is a economic loss to our crawfish farmers and processors in excess of $100 million. The cost to Louisiana's economy in excess of $300 million.
3: According to the Louisiana Farm Bureau Federation, 15 of the state's 20 crawfish processors were completely left out of the guest worker program they use. Andy Brown, director of commodities and public policy for the Bureau, says changing the rules midstream has created significant uncertainty and left crawfish farmers with nowhere to sell their catch.
7: All these folks try to do things legally. They try to hire, you know, through legal processes, pay reasonable wages, and then just to change the rules to make it more difficult to adhere to has been frustrating.
3: In a statement, a U.S. Department of Labor spokeswoman said the agency realizes the importance of the crawfish industry to the American economy and is, quote, looking to identify workable solutions. Brown says this industry and others have long pushed for reforms in the guest worker program, but can't get any traction in Congress. He says public perception doesn't help.
7: If you post this story, there will be way more comments of the uninformed public that think this is stealing an American's job or some other uninformed, you know, public keyboard cowboy that thinks he understands what it takes to get crawfish from the field to his plate. That public misconception is rampant.
3: The Bureau and the industry would like to see crawfish processors moved out of the capped H-2B program and into an open-ended agricultural worker system. Democratic Congressman Cleo Fields of Baton Rouge says he's heard from crawfish farmers in his district and would support the change, but doesn't think there's appetite in the Republican majority Congress. Fields says the Trump administration's hard line on immigration doesn't help.
8: You know, I think this administration has put landmines in the way of moving this process forward, and it was only to keep the immigrant worker out.
3: Trump's Agriculture Secretary Brooke Rollins has said the solution lies with Congress to permanently raise the cap on H-2B visas. So with things stalled in Washington, crawfish plants are trying to salvage what they can of the season. At Alan Lawson's operation in Crowley, Louisiana, several women are hunched over a stainless steel table picking crawfish meat. It's a tiny fraction of the 125 migrants who would typically be working during peak crawfish season.
9: I am worried.
3: That's Lorena Aguilar, who manages the peeling room. She says she hasn't had enough workers to keep up with orders this year, and the ones who come back here year after year have found jobs elsewhere now.
5: If we gonna be needing people next season, I don't know what we're gonna do.
9: Get them back.
5: How we're gonna get them back? That's a problem. I mean, they don't let the legal people come at the work. That's a problem.
3: Lawson says it's frustrating that people trying to work here through legal means are being caught up in the current sentiment.
4: I don't know if it's the misconception that these guest workers are bad people. They come here to work. They go to work. They do the jobs. They produce revenue for these American companies. I don't really know how or why this has gotten such a black eye.
3: With all the talk of using tariffs to restore domestic manufacturing, Lawson says, this does the opposite. If Louisiana can't produce, imported crawfish will flood the market. And he says no one is listening.
4: We have politicians that are in Washington, and I'm not going to name any names. I'm not throwing anybody under the bus. But they're so disconnected from what's happening in rural America.
3: Lawson says he's lost confidence in the ability of elected officials to solve this crawfish worker shortage. Debbie Elliott, NPR News, Crowley, Louisiana.

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4: 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In our forecast from the National Weather Service Office, Marquette, mostly clear skies for tonight, lows in the 40s, except upper 40s to mid-50s in the west away from the lake. For tomorrow, it'll be sunny with highs in the mid-60s to upper 70s. And looking ahead to Sunday, mostly sunny skies, highs in the 70s to mid-80s. It's All Things Considered on Public Radio 90.

0: Next time on Peninsula Performances, we'll celebrate the sound of the percussion. We'll revisit two concerts from the NMU Percussion Ensemble. From their November 2023 concert, we'll hear music of Aram Khachaturian, Peter Tchaikovsky, and a world beat medley. And from April of 2024, music of Gioachino Rossini, Steve Reich, Antonio Vivaldi, and more. I'm Kurt Hosworth, your host and producer. 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
2: 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I'm Juana Summers.
3: And I'm Sasha Pfeiffer. It's time now for our science news roundup from Shortwave, NPR Science Podcast. And I'm joined by Regina Barber and Hannah Chin. Hi to both of you.
4: Hey.
5: Hey.
3: You have brought us three science stories that caught your attention this week. What are the three?
4: So, bean plants' surprising chemical counterattack against pests.
5: We've got new ways to speed up learning in mice.
4: And how our strongest mosquito repellent may have a weakness we didn't know about before.
3: Ah, so since fiber is such a wellness trend right now, I keep hearing about fiber maxing.
4: Yes.
3: Why don't we start with the bean? Tell us about that one.
4: Yeah, so this story is an amazing example of plant versus animal warfare. And it might make you think a little differently about how crafty plants can be in defending themselves. And it all centers around the common bean plant. So this is the one I feel like a lot of grade schoolers grow in classrooms. It's a garden staple, the bush bean or pole bean. And it turns out it has an elaborate chemical defense mechanism.
3: Ah, and what's it defending itself against? I assume some pest or some blight or something?
5: You're right. In this case, it's caterpillars. So, Sasha, in a study out this week in the journal Science Advances, researchers described how when caterpillars munch on bean plants, a compound in the caterpillar spit causes the bean plants to release a chemical signal into the air. Think about it as the kind of distress flare that calls in a fleet of wasp bodyguards.
6: The types of chemicals we were able to measure were known to be attractants to predatory wasps, parasitoid wasps that lay eggs in caterpillars.
5: So this is Adam Steinbrenner. He's a plant biologist at the University of Washington, and he's one of the authors on the study. He says some of the wasps eat the caterpillars. Others lay eggs inside the caterpillars' bodies so their babies can eat them, really effectively removing the threat to the bean plants.
4: And Sasha, this kind of chemical signal isn't rare. Plants release them all the time. Like cut grass smells a specific way. That's the plant's chemical response to being wounded.
3: Oh, interesting. The cut grass smelling a specific way reminds me of flowers smelling sweet because they're trying to attract bees.
4: Yeah.
5: Yeah. And these are both chemical responses, right? But the specific compound that attracts wasps is really only triggered via caterpillar spit. So the bean plant doesn't call wasps in if, say, you cut a leaf or if you damage the plant in a different way. And Sasha, this is just one of multiple ways that plants have really evolved to defend themselves. If you think about the thorns of a rose or the spines of a cactus or bitter, poisonous leaves, or I guess in this case, this strategy, right? Calling in some aerial reinforcements from the insect world.
3: It's like calling in the drones.
4: Yes.
5: Exactly.
3: All right. You also mentioned for your second topic, new ways to speed up learning in mice. Tell us about that one.
4: Yeah. So I brought you a study just published in the journal Science. In lab experiments, researchers typically give little rewards to help them learn tasks. But in this study, they found that giving them bigger rewards less frequently actually helped the mice learn a lot faster. Here's Josh Dudman, one of the authors of the study.
7: We discovered that we had been substantially underestimating how efficiently animals can learn. We could essentially take some of the slowest learners and move them all the way up to the fastest learners.
3: I really want to know what the rewards were. I'm thinking about cheese or peanut butter we put in a mouse trap. What did they use as rewards for these mice?
5: So in this case, the reward was artificially sweetened water, which for what it's worth is also something that humans appreciate.
3: And what sort of things were the mice trying to learn?
5: Well, one was the classic Pavlovian cue. They were learning that certain sounds meant a reward was coming. And they also had to learn harder things like pulling a joystick or turning a tiny steering wheel right or left to get a reward.
3: So I'm interested in this idea that a bigger amount of reward given less frequently resulted in faster learning rather than smaller, more frequent rewards. Tell us more about why that worked better.
5: Yeah, well, we don't know the whole picture, but Josh and his colleagues think it has something to do with dopamine and engagement, right? Dopamine is a chemical that makes you feel good, and then your brain is like, oh, I want to do that again. And when the mice got these big rewards, they got a bigger burst of dopamine. And the scientists say that lasted longer and kept them more engaged than these little rewards. They also pointed out there might be other factors at play, not just dopamine.
3: Since this is just a mouse study, what does it tell us potentially about human learning?
4: Yeah, so these experiments give insight into what keeps the brain engaged, which might be helpful for future animal experiments. We aren't quite at the point of comparing these experiments to human learning, but it's a step in the right direction.
3: All right, so topic three, we move on to another type of pest in some people's eyes, and that is how our strongest mosquito repellent may have a weakness we didn't know about before. What repellent and what weakness?
4: Yeah, so many people know DEET is an important chemical in many mosquito repellents, but it may have an Achilles heel. Mosquitoes can learn to associate its smell with dinner.
5: Which is a pretty big deal, right? Because having an effective mosquito repellent isn't just good for avoiding itchy bites, it also saves lives. Mosquitoes can spread really deadly diseases like malaria.
3: Yeah, so tell us more about this, because of course the reason we wear DEET is to keep mosquitoes away.
4: Yep.
3: So remind us, what is it that DEET does that repels mosquitoes?
4: Yeah, so that's the part that's wild to me. We still don't fully know how exactly DEET works, because
8: it is not as easy as one might think to ask

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1: You know that study where you ring a bell, you make the dogs salivate because they think they're going to get fed?
2: And the researchers used the same concept, but instead of a bell, they used the smell of DEET. And as a reward, they used a bag of blood or sugar that the mosquitoes could bite and feed on.
1: And the training worked. They found that in a little over half of the trials, mosquitoes actually began to associate DEET with feeding time. And they would actively approach it, even if the reward wasn't there. And when they tested with actual humans, they found that trained mosquitoes would also gravitate towards a person's hand sprayed with DEET, more than their other hand without the repellent.
3: All right, so I feel like I'm confused by this. You put DEET on and it's going to attract a mosquito, even though we want DEET to repel mosquitoes. So what does this tell us about DEET's use and effectiveness in the real world?
2: This study shows it's possible for mosquitoes to learn to be attracted to DEET. And that surprised Ali Afifi. He's an entomologist and a neuroscientist at Drexel University. He wasn't involved in the study. But he pointed out that it's unclear whether this sort of thing could happen in the wild. Because, remember, this required a lot of training mosquitoes. And usually, wild, untrained mosquitoes will fly away from DEET.
4: Because mosquitoes are not attracted to DEET in real life, so it's very difficult for mosquitoes to experience DEET while blood feeding.
1: So for now, the researchers say, please don't stop using DEET. They emphasize that it's still a very effective repellent in real-world situations.
3: All right, for those of us who like hiking in the woods and other places where mosquitoes congregate, we'll hope that DEET remains effective. That is Regina Barber and Hannah Chin from NPR Science Podcast, Shortwave. You can follow it on your favorite podcast app for new discoveries, everyday mysteries, and the science behind the headlines. Thanks to both of you.
1: Thank you.
2: Thank you.

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1: One of the greats of American theater, Laurie Metcalf, talks about her latest role in Death of a Salesman, why the play still resonates today.
2: I just see the struggle that the family is going through economically, and a man whose job is being phased out in front of his eyes.
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0: 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I'm Juana Summers.
1: And I'm Sasha Pfeiffer. The Scottish electronic music band Boards of Canada is out with its first new album in 13 years.
2: I mean, as far as an album rollout, it has been the most exciting one I've seen this year. They really have done a good job of captivating people.
0: We chat about Friday's new music after these headlines.
3: Live from NPR News in Washington, I'm Janine Herbst. A federal judge today froze President Trump's efforts to create a $1.8 billion fund for people who claim they were politically persecuted by Justice Department investigations. The order prohibits the Trump administration from establishing the fund or processing disbursements, at least until a hearing is held next month in a pending lawsuit challenging the taxpayer-supported fund's legality. Both Democrats and Republicans in Congress have objected to the fund. NPR's Tom Dreisbach has more.
4: When it comes to Congress, I mean, it goes somewhat to the heart of separation of powers. They're supposed to decide how the government spends money, and this fund has not been explicitly approved by Congress or approved by a judge. And Senator Tom Tillis, a Republican from North Carolina, called it, quote, stupid on stilts. But the administration says this money is needed to correct past wrongs. They say anyone can apply, Republican or Democrat.
3: NPR's Tom Dreisbach reporting multiple groups are suing over the fund. The Justice Department is suing four Democratic-led states over their refusal to provide ICE agents with confidential license plates. NPR's Jacqueline Diaz has more.
5: Confidential license plates are generally given to law enforcement

0: for undercover work. The DOJ says in its lawsuit that these plates are crucial to officer safety and law enforcement work. But Massachusetts, Washington, Oregon, and Maine stopped issuing these plates to ICE agents. The DOJ claims this is discrimination. In states like Massachusetts, it was decided these license plates should only be granted for criminal investigative work. And Governor Maura Healey said that is not what ICE is doing, and that the state will not help ICE agents operate in secret. Jacqueline Diaz, NPR News.
1: Wall Street higher by the closing bell. The Dow up 363 points. The Nasdaq up 55. S&P 500 up 16. You're listening to NPR News from Washington. In Northern Virginia, police say at least five people are dead, dozens hospitalized after a charter bus failed to slow down for a work zone, slamming into six vehicles. The crash is under investigation, but officials say charges are pending. The National Transportation Safety Board is sending a team to help investigate. A 14-year-old made history at the 98th annual Scripps Spelling Bee last night in Washington, D.C. After 3 days of competition, an eighth grader from California took the crown, and he broke a record in a lightning round. NPR's Amy Held has more.
2: No time to repeat the word. In the end, speed helped set Shrey Parikh from the L.A. area above some 250 spellers from all 50 states.
3: Bromocryptine.
4: Bromocryptine.
2: Ty sent the 14-year-old into a lightning round.
3: Shrey, during the spell-off, you correctly spelled a total of 32 words.
2: 32 words in 90 seconds. That was seven more than his competitor.
3: And that means that Shrey, you are the two-time.
2: Hours of daily practice, he says, helped make the spell-off a no-brainer.
5: Spelling fast is what I do every day, so, you know, a spell-off just kind of came naturally, and it was just like another day of spelling for me.
2: As an eighth grader, this was Shrey's last year of eligibility. With his free time in his retirement, he says he'll work on math and tennis competitions. Amy Held, NPR News, Washington.
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9: 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I'm Sasha Pfeiffer.
10: And I'm Juana Summers. How the federal government handled the Epstein files was once again questioned today on Capitol Hill. Former Attorney General Pam Bondi doubled down on her role in managing information related to convicted sex offender Jeffrey Epstein in an appearance before House lawmakers today. NPR's Ava Berger was at the Capitol, and now she's here in studio with me. Hi there.
11: Hi, Juana.
10: Ava, what did Pam Bondi say today?
11: Well, we don't know exactly. Bondi answered questions from lawmakers in a closed-door transcribed interview. That means the Republican-led House Oversight Committee will release a transcript at a later date. They've done this before with other interviews, like when they questioned Commerce Secretary Howard Lutnick. What we do know is that in a prepared opening statement, Bondi said a lot of the same stuff we've already heard from her in public hearings. Short answer, Bondi said Todd Blanche oversaw the Epstein document review. He was the deputy attorney general at the time and took over the spot at the this top spot at the Justice Department after Bondi left in April. Bondi also said that she stood behind her work as Attorney General, saying she was, quote, proud of the department's record under her leadership.
12: And lawmakers were in the room. Did you hear from them after?
11: Yes. House Democrats came out midway through the hearing and told reporters they were not impressed with Bondi's responses. Here is Florida Democrat Maxwell Frost.
13: Every single one of our questions got one of three responses. One, not to my recollection, or I don't know. Number two, talk with Todd Blanche. I don't know anything about it. And number three, I am not talking about Donald Trump.
11: And one of the criticisms against Bondi has been that key files related to President Trump had been withheld or removed. Bondi has responded to that criticism by defending her release of the files, just like she did today.
12: Interesting. So did Bondi or her attorney say anything else to reporters?
11: Bondi didn't. She went into the transcribed interview flanked by police officers, and she left without reporters even seeing her. Hmm. The two attorneys representing her, both current DOJ lawyers, did very briefly answer questions. When asked about Bondi not answering questions about Trump, here's what DOJ attorney Harmeet Dhillon said.
14: There were ground rules laid with the committee before we walked in there, and we simply wanted to stick to those. The temporal limitations as well as subject matter limitations.
11: And she said she was not going to discuss what those exact limitations were.
12: Eva, I also heard that there were Epstein survivors there. What did you hear from them?
11: Juana, they were frustrated. Yeah. It's been a long road without a lot of answers. One of them is Danny Bensky. She met Epstein when she was a young ballerina. She alleges he sexually abused her, threatened her, and coerced her.
15: Pam Bondi and Todd Blanche have derailed the lives of so many survivors. They have serious questions to answer for. So for the Epsteinth time, when do we get investigations? And who the hell are we protecting?
11: And Juana, right after that, there was this moment that I remember all of the survivors who were there, they were holding up documents they had printed out from the Epstein files. Mm. And I could see the frustration as they pointed to actual lines in the files that they felt like should have been leads in an investigation that they say never happened.
12: That sounds really powerful, Eva. What comes next in the saga with the Epstein files?
11: So we don't know if Bondi will face any future questions about how she handled the files. Remember, she is no longer Attorney General. Mm. According to Representative James Comer, he's the lead Republican on the committee, there will be six more interviews scheduled, one of which will be Bill Gates. And Democrats did say that they want to subpoena Todd Blanche and FBI Director Kash Patel to get more answers to these questions.
12: NPR's Eva Berger, thanks so much.
11: Thanks, Juana.
16: Ebola virus is a wily pathogen. It jumps to a new person through bodily fluids. Then it goes straight for key immune cells. It essentially turns them off. It then spreads quickly, causing widespread havoc and killing about half the people it infects. And for the kind of Ebola currently spreading in Central Africa, there are no approved treatments. But as NPR's Jonathan Lambert reports, that high death rate is not inevitable if a patient gets the right care.
17: Once Ebola sneaks into the body and has turned off those key immune cells, it causes a lot of damage as it spreads. John Connor is a virologist at Boston University. He says first it goes to the lymph nodes, then to the spleen, the liver, and the kidneys.
18: Now the cleaning and garbage disposal units of the body are backing up. And that backs up into the blood system that has a lot of negative consequences.
17: By this point, the immune system still isn't targeting the Ebola virus itself. But it does know that something is wrong and spurs more general immune cells into action. With Ebola, this often goes overboard, causing even more damage. Krutika Kupali is an infectious disease physician who cared for Ebola patients in 2014. She saw some awful symptoms.
19: You develop things like profuse diarrhea, where they'd be losing, you know, about 10 liters of fluid a day.
17: Sometimes blood vessels become so damaged that they leak. Often, patients die because they simply lose too much fluid. Replacing those fluids was Kupali's number one job in her Ebola treatment unit in Sierra Leone. She'd try to get patients to drink oil rehydration salts, akin to Pedialyte, if they could keep it down. If they couldn't, an IV could replace the fluids and electrolytes.
19: It was really hard. I mean, I remember going in the first day, and I still have the picture in my mind of these three patients slumped over the bed. And I didn't know if they were alive or not.
17: In the thick of an Ebola outbreak, healthcare workers are often taking care of dozens of patients at a time. Before any shift, they've got to don a heavy Tyvek suit, gloves and goggles to protect themselves, says Armand Sprecher, a physician with Doctors Without Borders.
20: When you sweat, it doesn't evaporate, and you don't get rid of heat. It just ends up being puddles in your boots.
17: As a result, clinicians have little time with each patient. They do their best to monitor them and to try to keep up with the loss of fluids from vomiting or diarrhea. But in many clinics, it's too much, says Craig Spencer. He's a physician who treated Ebola patients in Guinea in 2014.
21: People talk about 15 minutes with their doctor is not enough. Imagine, you know, 5 minutes with your doctor if you've got Ebola. And that was just a reality of not having enough providers and not having the resources that we needed.
17: Spencer experienced a much different reality when he returned from Guinea with Ebola himself. After developing symptoms, he ended up at Bellevue Hospital in New York City.
21: In Guinea, I was taking care of 30 to 40 patients at any time. In the U.S., there were probably 30 to 40 providers on call at any time just to take care of me.
17: Those staff were able to do all sorts of things that he couldn't do in Guinea. Fancier lab tests, more tailored IVs to replace lost fluids, even dialysis to make up for damaged kidneys.
21: It was seemingly unlimited access to anything and everything that you might need to improve your chance of survival.
17: The difference in outcomes is clear. Of the 11 people ever treated for Ebola in the U.S., 9 survived. That's a dramatically higher survival rate than experienced at the epicenter of Ebola outbreaks in Africa. To Spencer, that difference illustrates how Ebola is a disease that's only as deadly as society allows it to be. Jonathan Lambert, NPR News.

0: You're listening to All Things Considered from NPR News. Each week, a guest draws a card from NPR's wildcard deck and answers a big question about their life. John C. Reilly has dabbled in music in his acting career, from roles in Chicago to Walk Hard. But recently, music is front and center for him with a vaudeville stage show called Mr. Romantic. Reilly spoke with wildcard host Rachel Martin about his childhood and shared how he developed his love for musicals.
1: What does your birth order say about you?
2: Oh, interesting. Well, I come from a family of six, so I'm the fifth of six. Which kind of makes me a middle kid. You know, the classic, a lot of actors are middle kids, actually, believe it or not. Yeah, it's almost like a cliche among actors. You know, the older one gets too much correction. The youngest gets too much, you know, gets spoiled.
1: Freedom.
2: And the middle one's like, hey, what about me? Like, I'm here too. And it kind of creates extroverts, I guess, or something.
1: And you started doing musicals when you were really little, like musical theater, right? Do you remember the first time you raised your hand or like, I think this is something I want to do?
2: I was 8 years old and started to go to there's this park near my house that had like programs for kids after school, woodworking and ballroom dance and drama, or we used to call it drama because I'm from the south side of Chicago and that's how we used to talk. But I'll be like, Mom, I'm going to drama class. And I remember this first teacher I had named Jim Morley, and he's like, everyone lay down on the ground. Now I want you to imagine you're a piece of bacon in a pan, right? And the pan is cold right now. Now I'm going to turn up the heat. And what happens when the bacon starts to, and everyone's like, and I'm looking out of the room like, oh my God, I found my people. This is it. These are the people I understand who want to pretend to be
1: everyone
2: pieces of bacon.
1: Convulsing like bacon, yes.
2: Yeah. Like complete flights of imagination. You know, like that's what I was into as a kid. I was like already that way, you know?
1: Yeah.
2: Yeah, musicals taught me how to be an actor. Because, you know, where I grew up on the south side of Chicago there, like, no one was doing Shakespeare or Ibsen or, you know, like, no one wanted to see, like, just straight dramatic plays. Everything had to have some music in it, you know?
1: Yeah.
2: And so I went to acting school in Chicago, the Goodman School of Drama, it was called then. It's called the Theater School at DePaul University now. And when I got there, I was like, okay, no more musicals. You're a serious actor now, you know. Right. I want to be like Robert De Niro and Al Pacino and Gene Hackman, you know. These guys don't do musicals, you know. And then that movie Chicago came along and I realized like, oh my God, like not only is this worth doing, and not only do serious actors do this, but you have to be very talented to pull this off. To be someone that can do dramatic work and to do musicals, it takes a certain skill set that not everyone has, you know? And I realized, like, the American musical theater is one of the few original art forms America has. Yeah. And you shouldn't be embarrassed about it. Like, this is a beautiful way to express yourself as an actor.
0: 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Riley's album is Mr. Romantic. What's Not to Love is out now.
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8: In the forecast from the National Weather Service Office, Marquette, for tonight, mostly clear skies, lows ranging in the 40s, except upper 40s to mid-50s, interior west. Tomorrow, look for sunny skies with highs 66 to 78 degrees. Looking ahead to tomorrow night, mostly clear with lows in the 40s. And for Sunday, mostly sunny skies, highs in the 70s to mid 80s. 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
1: This is All Things Considered from NPR News. I'm Juana Summers.
2: And I'm Sasha Pfeiffer. The gut microbiome is getting a lot of attention in wellness circles and on social media. These are the trillions of microbes that populate our intestines. Scientists know they influence our health in many important ways. And there's a lot of hype out there about how to fix or optimize your microbiome. NPR health correspondent Will Stone is here to help us sort out what we need to know. Hi, Will.
3: Hey there.
2: Could you first tell us, how do we know if we actually have a healthy microbiome?
3: Yeah, it can actually be tough to know, and that's because scientists are still figuring out how to even define what is healthy. There's no straightforward metric like there is for cholesterol or blood pressure. That said, we do have clues. So remember, your microbiome is this vast ecosystem inside of you. So you can look at the diversity of organisms in there, or you can look at how resilient it is in the face of disruption. Does it bounce back well? And there are certain groups of bacteria associated with better health, but researchers emphasize it's not as simple as good versus bad microbes, though if you look online, it can be framed that way, and you can even buy a special gut microbiome test to suss that out.
2: Right, and those tests, how useful are they, and what do they tell us?
3: At this point, they're really not all that helpful. These aren't tests your doctor orders to look for a specific pathogen making you sick. These are commercially available. They usually run a few hundred dollars. They measure all kinds of microbes if you send in a stool sample. I asked Dr. Alexander Koritz about them. He's a physician researcher at the University of Minnesota.
4: I think the message the patient gets, well, gee, my doctor never did this kind of testing. This looks very impressive. It must mean something. And the reality is, unfortunately, it's not very informative at all.
3: There are multiple reasons for that. I mean, as we said, it's hard to interpret these because we don't have a universal definition of healthy. But beyond that, research shows the results can vary substantially depending on which test you use.
2: So, Will, given then the possible limits of the tests, how much merit is there to the idea that we need to fix or somehow improve our gut microbiome?
3: So there are clearly aspects of our modern lifestyle which are not great for our gut microbiome. There's overuse of antibiotics. A big one, of course, is our diet. I spoke to Dr. Fergus Shanahan, who's at National University of Ireland in Cork. He says, people should realize we evolved with our microbiome, so it thrives when we, the host, are healthy, meaning the best things you can do are pretty simple. Exercise, adequate sleep, eating whole foods, not a lot of processed stuff that's low in fiber. Here's Shanahan.
5: Your mother probably told you all these things in different language, but all the things you were ever told, they're all good for your microbiome as well. There isn't any need for some health guru to come along and say, oh, I've got some major potion now that's going to improve your microbiome.
3: Now, there are certainly tons of products out there being marketed in this way, and there is evidence, for example, that certain strains of probiotics can be useful in specific circumstances, say for reducing the risk of diarrhea from antibiotics or for preterm infants at risk of complications. But Shanahan says, generally, the data don't support the idea that the average healthy person benefits from taking these.
2: Will, could you leave us with a few tips for anybody who wants to make changes today for their gut health?
3: Yeah, the number one thing is fiber. Most of us don't get enough. All the experts I interviewed stress people should eat more. They should try to get different types of fiber. And if they like, they can go for fermented food because there's evidence that can be particularly beneficial.
2: That's NPR health correspondent Will Stone. Thank you.
3: Thank you.
1: The band Boards of Canada has a new album out today. It is their first in 13 years, and it's called Inferno. Here to tell us about it is Andrew P. Brown from NPR member station KUTX in Austin. Hi there.
6: Hi, happy to be here.
1: Happy to talk with you. Okay, I will start with a confession. I have never heard of Boards of Canada before, so tell me who they are.
6: They're a Scottish duo, two brothers, Michael Sanderson and Marcus Aeon, and they have an extremely dedicated cult following. You know, they haven't done any major collaborations or had any real hit songs The people that do follow them are extremely dedicated. They've had a huge influence on artists like Radiohead. Travis Scott sampled them. They are very pervasive on Instagram, and their music comes up in TikTok stories and all kinds of stuff. So they have kind of an underground vibe that a whole new generation of people are constantly discovering and attaching themselves to.
7: Let's see, I've lost track.
1: Okay, so super dedicated fan base. And yet, you mentioned that this album, Inferno, is the first album by this band in 13 years. Were the fans surprised?
6: Absolutely, yes. So I'm kind of a nerd with Boards of Canada, so I'm in a Facebook group that follows their every move. And when this album release started, it began with unlabeled VHS tapes arriving in people's mailboxes. But it was like very clearly seemed to be a Boards of Canada thing. It had their kind of symbolism on it. And when you put the tape in, it was a chopped up videos and tones, and people like, this feels like a Boards of Canada thing, but we don't know. That got the whole internet talking. And then that led to these giant wheat paste posters appearing in London and Tokyo and a few other cities that still had no explanation of what was going on, but everyone was like, okay, something is happening. And for a fan base that is like starving for starving for new material, for this to happen after 13 years was very exciting. And then soon after that, the label confirmed that there was a new album on the way. And it's kind of just been, I mean, as far as an album rollout, it has been the most exciting one I've seen this year. They really have done a good job of captivating people.
1: I mean, you mentioned VCRs. I don't know anyone who actually still has one, but let's move on here. For someone who is, like me, new to this kind of music, I know you're a fan. How would you suggest I listen?
6: I think Boards of Canada is music that is best listened to deeply. It's listened to actively. Like, they do have songs you can kind of put on in the background and enjoy, but for the most part, this album and their last album, really, to me, they feel like almost like watching a film where I want to have my phone off. I want to have no distractions. I don't want to be looking at a screen because they're really able to tell a story with sound and texture and little bits of verbal samples. And it feels like the album has an arc to it, and you'll miss out on a lot of it if you are easily distracted, which is, you know, easy to do with music these days.
1: Andrew P. Brown from KUTX in Austin, thank you so much for telling us about Boards of Canada.
6: My pleasure.
1: The band's new album, Inferno, is out today, and you can hear more in-depth conversations about incredible new albums that are out this week on today's episode of New Music Friday from NPR Music.

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5: The parties have said, okay, we've gerrymandered the country into oblivion. There's not much more gerrymandering that we can do.
6: Political primaries used to be the first stop in the electoral process. Now they often decide elections.
7: What does that mean for our politics?
6: It's Friday, May 29th, and this is All Things Considered from NPR News. I'm Juana Summers.
7: And I'm Sasha Pfeiffer. Also this hour, how attack drones have changed the nature of battlefield medicine.
8: How we optimize our battlefield trauma system to mitigate the risk of prolonged transport to drone threat. You know, that's what we're working on.
6: Plus, the Treasury Secretary says his department's preparing a $250 bill with President Trump's face on it.
7: Although an 1866 law could be an obstacle.
6: And the U.S. wants to house American citizens exposed to Ebola in Kenya.
7: But a court there has suspended that plan.
9: Kenya is not a geopolitical isolation ward. Kenya is a sovereign nation. Americans must respect us.
6: Now news.
10: Live from NPR News in Washington, I'm Ryland Barton. Former Attorney General Pam Bondi refused to answer questions on President Trump's involvement in the release of the Epstein files during a closed-door congressional hearing today. According to Democratic Congressman Ro Khanna, Bondi defended the administration's release of the files and said lawmakers need to bring in others to testify.
11: What she told us is that Todd Blanche was really managing the whole thing, so we need to ask Todd Blanche questions. She also told us, surprisingly, that the FBI scrubbed a lot of the documents or held a lot of the documents before they got to the Justice Department. That means that we need to ask Kash Patel, why were those documents redacted or what documents were missing?
10: The congressman was speaking to CNN. Several survivors of sexual abuse and alleged trafficking by the disgraced former financier gathered outside the Capitol office where lawmakers interviewed Bondi. A federal judge has ordered President Trump's name to be removed from the Kennedy Center in Washington, D.C. According to the ruling, Congress named the center the John F. Kennedy Center for the Performing Arts as a memorial and, quote, the center may not be officially named for anyone else except by an act of Congress. The judge also temporarily halted Trump's planned two-year closure of the center. The Israeli military has pushed farther into Lebanon while launching airstrikes, NPR's Jane Arraf reports.
12: Israel launched its most intense airstrikes in weeks, despite a U.S.-brokered ceasefire. Israeli Prime Minister Benjamin Netanyahu vowed to crush Hezbollah and said Israeli forces were capturing and controlling areas in Lebanon. Lebanese health authorities said the dead included two children and three women in attacks on a village in southern Lebanon. Iran-backed Hezbollah said it targeted Israeli forces and tanks advancing in the south. Iran has insisted on an end to the war in Lebanon as part of any peace agreement with the U.S. Jane Arraf, NPR News, Beirut.
10: Major stock indexes closed higher today. The Dow added nearly 0.75% as NPR's Rafael Nam reports May has been great for Wall Street, but despite the war with Iran.
13: Despite the economic concerns created by the war with Iran, stock indexes have been hitting records this month, with the Nasdaq up 8% in May. That's because investors believe the war will end sooner rather than later. Oil prices, for example, have fallen sharply this month. But it's also that company earnings have been decent, and consumer spending has held up better than expected, despite the high gas prices, in part because of tax refunds. The issue here, though, is that even if the war ends, gas prices will take a while to return to levels from before the U.S. and Israel attacked Iran. So the inflation risks to the U.S. economy are far from over. Rafael Nam, NPR News.
10: The S&P 500 and NASDAQ both added less than 0.25%. 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
2: 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The time is now 5:04 Eastern, 4:04 Central. For Public Radio 90 News, I'm Kurt Hosworth. The body of a missing Manistique man has been found in waters near the Manistique East Breakwater Lighthouse. State police say the 39-year-old man had been reported missing Tuesday. Attempts to locate the subject, however, were initially unsuccessful. Troopers say that on Wednesday, during a search of the area of the lighthouse and nearby park, they located property items which were confirmed to have belonged to the missing man. The MSP Marine Services team searched the nearby waters and located the missing man deceased in the water late Wednesday. The man's next of kin has been notified. Preliminary investigation indicates there were no signs of foul play. However, the investigation is ongoing. The lighthouse and park areas, which had been closed during the search, have been reopened. MSP Manistique troopers were assisted by the MSP Marine Services team, Manistique Public Safety Department, MSP 8th District Detective Bureau, and MSP Negaunee Regional Communications Center. The three major Democrats running for Michigan's open U.S. Senate seat debated major issues at a forum yesterday as Michigan inches toward its August primary elections. Congresswoman Haley Stevens, State Senator Mallory McMorrow, and former Wayne County Health Director Abdul El-Sayed met at the Mackinac Policy Conference. El-Sayed supports Medicare for All and a 7% tax on billionaires.
14: I want to tax billionaires. I say the same thing to everybody. If you want to support my campaign, fantastic. If you don't, if it comes down to having more money from a donor or having a message, I'm going to choose a message every time. And I think that's the difference. That's what we need in our politics.
2: He also criticized Congresswoman Stevens for having taken donations from the American Israel Public Affairs Committee, or AIPAC, in the past. They're a group that supports pro-Israel candidates. Stevens said America should work with its allies to achieve peace between Israel and Palestine. She also said she supports the campaign finance reform. The primary election is on August 4th. 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
7: It's All Things Considered from NPR News. I'm Sasha Pfeiffer.
15: And I'm Juana Summers. This week on the show, we heard about big elections in Texas, Maine, and California. In recent weeks, it was Louisiana, Georgia, and Indiana. All of these, they are primary elections to pick who contests the general election in the fall. But in today's politics, in many places, the primary is where the general election is all but decided. And that's shaping how Congress behaves. Political correspondent Ashley Lopez and congressional reporter Eric McDaniel are here in the studio to break this all down. Hi to both of you.
16: Hey there.
15: Ashley, I will start with you. Many voters, as we know, they don't start paying attention to the midterms until the fall. So why the focus on primaries?
16: Well, because primary elections are deciding who ends up in Congress, not the general election in November that, yeah, most voters will participate in. I mean, this has been true for House seats for the past several election cycles, but there are a couple of trends this year that are changing the stakes and outcomes of primaries.
15: And how so? What's different this year?
16: I mean, one big thing is that the redistricting battle set off by President Trump last year, all these new maps have led to the smallest number of competitive congressional races in recent history. That means that in the overwhelming majority of seats, more than 90%, one party is already favored to win. So voters really only have the ability to determine who wins in primaries, which, you know, as we mentioned, far fewer voters actually participate in. The other factor is that there has been some changes to primary structure. States are choosing to exclude voters who aren't registered with a party from these races, which are called closed primaries. This is something that John Updike, who works for a group called Open Primaries, has been watching closely.
5: And now what we're seeing is that the parties have said, okay, we've gerrymandered the country into oblivion. There's not much more gerrymandering that we can do. Now we've got to start shutting down these open primaries. And the Democrats are doing it, and the Republicans are doing it.
16: And the result of all of this is a system that basically ensures that smaller groups of more ideological voters are determining who gets into Congress well before the midterms later this fall.
17: All right, Eric, over to you. That narrow choice, does it affect how Congress actually functions?
18: Sure, of course it does. I mean, people respond to incentives, right? So if you have to compete in general elections, you try and appeal to as many Americans as possible. If you just have to worry about the party primary, though, you just have to appeal to as many partisans as possible. And the lawmakers I talked to for this story told me that's bad for Congress. Brian Fitzpatrick, a Pennsylvania Republican.
19: What is the manifestation on the House floor? It's awful. You have so many people that are co-opted from doing the right thing and supporting the right policy because of politics, because of closed primaries, because of the two-party system.
18: Now, you might say, well, Brian Fitzpatrick, he's just responding to his own incentives. Mm-hmm. He's in a swing district. He has to win a tough general election race. Of course, he's going to talk about bipartisanship and compromise and wanting to be a political independent. But of course, those are also the kinds of things most Americans want to see.
17: What role does the president play here?
18: You know, I actually think this is the best way to show just how skewed things are. Trump is monumentally unpopular in the U.S. as a whole. But if you're just looking at Republican primary races, you'd have no idea. His picks keep winning. But one-party primaries aren't the only way the country can do things.
17: All right, give me an example.
18: Well, in Louisiana, it used to be that the Senate primary was all voters, regardless of party, voted on the same ballot. But they changed the rules for this year to make it a closed primary. You could only vote for the candidates representing the party you're registered for. And that seems to have played a big role in ending the career of incumbent Bill Cassidy. He's a Republican who voted to convict President Trump on impeachment charges back in 2021.
17: Okay, Eric, you mentioned Louisiana. Are there other states that let everyone weigh in? Ashley, does that exist in other states?
16: Yeah, it does, but not in many. So in the voting world, these are known as nonpartisan primaries. They basically take party control away for the primaries and let all eligible voters have the ability to vote for any candidate, regardless of party, all on the same ballot. And right now, California, Washington, and Alaska have these kinds of primary systems. And advocates for nonpartisan primaries point out that closed primaries, or even partisan primaries more broadly, are leaving out the fastest growing part of the American electorate, which are independent and unaffiliated voters. Mm-hmm. Often, we think of these voters as like centrists, but really like all sorts of voters all over the political spectrum aren't aligning with either party right now. And in many states, they can't participate in the elections that arguably matter the most.
18: Ashley mentioned Alaska there, and that state actually used to have a closed system. Lisa Murkowski lost her Republican Senate primary back in 2010 to a hard right challenger, and she had to win election as a write-in candidate, which is quite the feat. Mm-hmm. Then when they changed the system for the 2022 primary, to use the system Ashley was describing, Murkowski became the only Republican senator who backed Trump's impeachment to ever win re-election.
17: Interesting. Could we see other states move to adopt more inclusive systems?
16: I mean, it's possible, but efforts to create nonpartisan primaries in more states have actually proven to be like an uphill battle. In 2024, several states had ballot measures to create nonpartisan primaries, but voters voted them down across the country. I mean, the other way to change primary systems is through state legislatures, but as we've seen with redistricting, state lawmakers have been more than happy to do what it takes to protect their political parties, or at the very least, they just don't have the incentives right now to disarm in what is an increasingly polarized political environment.
17: NPR's Ashley Lopez and Eric McDaniel. Thanks to both of you.
18: Anytime.
16: Yeah, thank you.
20: There are now more grizzly bears in and around Yellowstone National Park than there have been in well over a century. But the population lacks genetic diversity, or at least it had until this spring. Montana Public Radio's Nick Mott reports on how fresh bear genes got into Yellowstone and what that could mean for how long grizzlies remain on the endangered species list.
21: Grizzlies around Yellowstone National Park face a major problem, and it's right in front of me. This is Interstate 90. It's a busy highway, and it might as well be a brick wall for bears.
22: Grizzlies have to find their way across this road, or some scientists say Yellowstone bears, a genetic island, could face some major health concerns in the long run. That's because in the lower 48, there are only two sizable grizzly populations left. Here and up near Glacier National Park, I-90 separates the two. State data shows that one collared grizzly bear bounced off this highway nearly 50 times trying to cross it. I get it. I don't want to cross this thing either. It's scary. It could take decades for grizzlies to link up on their own. So in 2024, the state decided to take things into their own hands. Cecily Costello is a wildlife biologist with Montana Fish, Wildlife, and Parks.
0: This was a way to kind of inject some additional genetic diversity into the population to kind of counterbalance that natural process of losing it.
22: Montana biologists captured a young male and female grizzly near Glacier and hauled them hundreds of miles south. Costello helped oversee the effort.
0: You kind of feel bad. You take this bear from where it grew up and, you know, truck it 350 miles and just dump it out and expect it to do well.
22: The bears could have died or eaten some cows or even tried to make the long walk home.
0: You just don't know what's going to happen.
22: The hope was that each Glacier grizzly would breed with Yellowstone bears. And this spring, a pilot contracted by Wyoming Fish and Game followed a signal coming from the young sow's tracking collar and took a photo.
0: It's an excellent picture. It's taken from a fixed-wing aircraft.
22: In the image, two grizzly cubs embrace on a dry spot in the snow outside their den while their hulking mother looks up. Wildlife managers like Costello, it was proof their ursine crapshoot had paid off. The two grizzly populations had connected. For others, though, the success comes with complicated emotions.
1: In my lifetime, grizzlies went from a phantom to, you know, gradually more and more and more and more until, like, now it's like, if I wanted to, I could go see a grizzly bear every day.
22: Casey Anderson is a wildlife filmmaker and longtime bear advocate who lives near Yellowstone. We met at a trailhead about an hour north of the park. We're only about 10 miles from that busy highway, and as soon as I pull up, I realize I've made a rookie mistake.
3: I forgot my bear spray like a fool.
22: Think high-powered pepper spray to deploy if you run into a bear and things go bad. Luckily, Anderson has an extra can in his truck. Goateed and sporting a hunting pack, Anderson almost immediately identifies a grizzly track as we start up the trail.
1: I call it a peck of his claws.
22: Anderson would prefer that the two bear populations connect without human intervention. He says the state didn't move the grizzlies out of the goodness of its heart, and his bigger concern is what the breakthrough could mean politically.
23: It's time to have full authority for grizzly bears in Montana return back to Montana.
22: That's Republican Governor Greg Gianforte of Montana at a press conference when those bears were released. For about two decades, states around Yellowstone have maintained the bears have recovered enough to strip their Endangered Species Act protections. Courts have repeatedly blocked efforts to delist the grizzlies, in part because the population was genetically isolated. Now, that argument might be harder to make. Anderson says state management would also legalize a grizzly hunt. So when he heard about that photograph of the sow with cubs,
1: I feel like there's a bit of a celebration inside, like, yay. But then it just, every time I see anything where humans get their grubby little hands on stuff and try to make things better, it always feels a little yucky. A yucky celebration.
22: Anderson has watched as delisting debates raged. Federal authorities have taken grizzlies off the endangered species list twice since 2007, only to be overturned when environmental groups sued.
1: We're protected. We're not. We're protected. We're not. You know, there's going to be a grizzly bear hunt. And now it's like, now we're shutting down everything. You can't even fart in the woods anymore.
22: As we finish up our hike, safely, with no bear encounters, he says grizzly country is something unique and fragile that we should preserve.
1: As the pendulum swings, we've seen this over and over, the grizzly bear's just out here trying to dodge it.
22: The odds those cubs survive their first year are less than 50%. Wildlife biologists will be watching closely. The Trump administration is expected to finalize a rule that could delist grizzlies by the end of the year. For NPR News, I'm Nick Mott in Livingston, Montana.

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1: I have been searching online and everywhere I can think of to find the meaning of a saying that I learned in a little one-room country schoolhouse in rural Montana when I was about 8 years old.
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6: Taking a look at the forecast from the National Weather Service office, Marquette. For tonight, mostly clear with lows in the 40s, except upper 40s to mid 50s, interior west. And for tomorrow, sunny skies with highs 66 to 78 degrees. In the marine forecast for the open waters of Lake Superior, tonight east winds 15 to 25 knots, waves building to 3 to 5 feet, occasionally to 7 feet, then subsiding to 2 to 4 feet. Tomorrow, east winds 10 to 20 knots, waves subsiding to 1 to 3 feet. And in the marine forecast for the open waters of Lake Michigan tonight, southwest winds 10 to 15 knots, backing east 10 to 20 knots late this evening, then increasing to 15 to 25 knots after midnight, waves 2 to 4 feet. And tomorrow, east winds 10 to 20 knots, becoming northeast, waves 2 to 4 feet. 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
9: From NPR News, this is All Things Considered. I'm Juana Summers.
10: And I'm Sasha Pfeiffer. Could we see President Trump's face on a newly created $250 bill? On Thursday, Treasury Secretary Scott Bessent said his department was making preparations for this new currency. It would commemorate the nation's 250th birthday. But he acknowledged one big obstacle in the way, the law.
11: At present, no living person can be on U.S. currency, and the currency must say, "In God we trust." So right now, there is proposed legislation in front of the House, in front of the Senate, to change the first requirement so that a living person, Donald J. Trump, could be on the $250 bill.
10: That prohibition against a living person being on U.S. currency traces back to an 1866 law. To learn more, we've called a financial historian, Brendan Greeley. Brendan, welcome.
12: Thank you.
10: How did that 1866 law come about?
12: Well, it was during the Civil War that the United States began printing its own currency for the first time. Before the Civil War, private banks printed their own banknotes. And so originally, those greenbacks were printed with what we might call patriotic education. There was a scene of the Battle of Saratoga. There was a scene of Pocahontas getting baptized or the signing of the Declaration of Independence. These were on the physical notes that came out. And so an enterprising treasury official put his own face on the note. He wasn't supposed to. It was supposed to be a picture of William Clark, the explorer of Lewis and Clark. But, he just put his own face in there. So Congress was fed up with a lot of things already and passed this law in 1866 saying you can't put any living person on American currency.
10: But plans were announced earlier this year to print President Trump's face on a commemorative gold coin. So does this law also apply to coins?
12: No, it doesn't. It just applies to securities like treasury bills and physical banknotes. So there's an understanding that you have to both make sure that the bill physically works you know, that it literally fits into, you know, ATMs and is can
10: vending
12: be read by ATMs, vending machines, all of that. That's a process that normally takes years. In addition to that, normally there's an understanding that you have to create some sort of political consensus around what goes on a Federal Reserve note. And so I think part of the problem right now is that they've shortchanged that process.
10: You know, this is reminding me that for, I think, about a decade, there have been efforts to put Harriet Tubman's picture on the $20 bill in place of Andrew Jackson. That's still in the works. So how does this compare to that?
12: Absolutely. And that was an open, public, consultative process. And then the Trump administration, the first time around, decided that that was not something that they wanted to continue. So they stopped. That was proceeding along the normal ways in which we reimagine currency. You know, this is not easy to do, to figure out how you get an entire nation to agree that this is something that represents us, that is important to us, and we want to see it every day. This is a very old problem as well. There was a time, you know, when we minted coins, that was the only time you ever came into contact with the government. It was the only time you ever saw the emperor. When you saw the emperor or the king or the queen's face on a coin, that was how you knew who was in charge.
10: Speaking of emperors, you know, in preparing to talk with you, I read that President George Washington refused to appear on coins because, in his words, he thought it would be monarchical. So if President Trump does end up appearing on the $250 bill, what would that signal to you about the political cultural moment we're in?
12: Yeah, I worry about that a little bit. Historically, a new face on a coin indicates a change of regime, not just a change of ruler, but a change of the way we think about what government is. Charles II in the English Restoration made sure that he reminted all of the gold coins to put his own face and, more importantly, his flowing long hair to make sure that it was clear that the roundheads were no longer in charge, but the royals were back. This is a break in what we've thought of as the Federal Reserve banknotes. It's been very clear for decades now that we know the six founders who go on our money. If we were to put a sitting president on these bills, it would represent, I think, a change in regime, a change in the way we think about the country, a change in the way we think about who's in charge.
10: But I can imagine someone saying, isn't it ultimately harmless? Maybe it satisfies someone's vanity, but really, what's the downside of having a living president on a coin, even if it's a deviation from everything we've always done since 1866?
12: We have a long historical tradition in America of depoliticizing the federal government. It's not perfect, but we work at it to make sure that we are a nation of laws and not men, that you do not have a brand new system of patronage every time a new president comes into office. When you put a sitting president on the money, you're sending a broader signal that is true, I think, more broadly across the government, that this is a country where a human is in power, and that human is constrained by seemingly not all that much. And the ability to remake the currency in his image is a symptom, I think. It runs parallel to the ability to remake the entire federal government in his image.
10: That is financial historian Brendan Greeley. His new book is The Almighty Dollar, 500 Years of the World's Most Powerful Money. Brendan, thank you.
12: Thank you.
13: A Kenyan court has temporarily halted U.S. plans to open an Ebola quarantine facility in the country. The outbreak is in neighboring Uganda and the Democratic Republic of Congo. The court's decision follows protests from Kenyan activists and doctors over infection risks, along with claims that the country could be used as a, quote, containment colony. The isolation center was set to begin operations today with a staff of U.S. medical personnel. Michael Koloki reports from Nairobi.
14: News of the proposed U.S. Ebola quarantine facility

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1: Temporarily halted plans for the opening of the U.S. quarantine facility. The court granted a petition filed by the civil society group Katiba Institute, which warned the arrangement poses what it called grave and imminent risks to public health. The U.S. proposal has sparked strong criticism from politicians and medical groups. And on the streets of Nairobi today, some Kenyans, like Robert Kiberenge, were quite forthright.
2: As Kenyans, we totally reject the establishment of a U.S. citizens' Ebola quarantine in Kenya. We are totally opposed to it.
1: But he added this caveat.
2: But if it is meant to accommodate every human being, Kenyans and the U.S. citizens, we shall agree. Kenya is not a geopolitical isolation ward. Kenya is a sovereign nation. Americans must respect us.
1: The United States has pledged $13.5 million to support Kenya's Ebola preparedness alongside wider regional funding. So far, only one American, a missionary, has contracted the virus in the latest outbreak and was evacuated to Germany for treatment. The Kenyan High Court will hear the case again next week. Michael Kaloki, NPR News, Nairobi.
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4: Author Ada Ferrer's mother made an impossible decision. 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
5: That moment represented like a kind of original sin.
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6: This is National Native News. I'm Jill Freitas. Former Democratic Alaska Congresswoman Mary Peltola visited Petersburg earlier this week in her campaign to once the incumbent U.S. Senator Dan Sullivan. Peltola addressed a group of more than 50 people at Petersburg's Alaska Native Brotherhood John Hanson Senior Hall as part of a one-hour meet-and-greet. She encouraged residents to get out and vote this year.
7: So many of the things that we are working on in Alaska just become political footballs for people in the lower 48 or some administration. And we're better than that. We're bigger than that. We are going to put our foot down and not be used as a political football.
6: During her speech, Peltola emphasized supporting elders, children, and addressing affordability. Peltola's campaign told KFSK she was not available for questions from local media during her visit. Local Assembly member James Valentine says Peltola made time to talk to local leaders about a wide range of issues before the event. Valentine says he spoke with her about out-migration in the region.
8: Me, as a younger Assembly member and a young, community leader, I asked her in just more of stating just my concerns about the younger generation retention in Southeast Alaska. And she's from Western Alaska, and I know she feels the same way.
6: That same day, Peltola also hosted a meet-and-greet in Wrangell on a neighboring island. This week, she visited other Southeast Alaska communities, including Ketchikan, Sitka, and will be in Haines Friday. The Senate primary takes place in August, and the general election is in November. This story was provided by KFSK's Taylor Heckart. The thick winter ice of the Yukon River has washed out to the Bering Sea, signaling the end of breakup season on the Yukon Delta. Last week, communities along the Yukon River experienced ice jam-related flooding. For some, it was among the most severe breakup impacts in recent memory. The communities of Holy Cross and Pilot Station saw water enter homes and, in some cases, cover airport runways. But as of Tuesday evening, significant ice jams close to the mouth of the Yukon gave way and the water began to recede. Mike Ottenweller is a meteorologist with the Alaska Pacific River Forecast Center. He's been a part of the River Watch team doing daily aerial surveys, tracking the Yukon River's breakup.
9: We watched the very last little bit of the ice run that was at one point 40 miles long, and maybe even if you go back a couple weeks, 90 miles long at some points. But we watched that clear out to the coastal areas and past those last villages and making its way out to the Bering Sea.

0: See?
1: Overall, he says this year's Yukon River breakup trended toward dynamic and was about 5 days later than average, which was expected coming out of this year's frigid winter. Laura Havemeister with the State Department of Homeland Security and Emergency Management says though the flooding is receding, the recovery process is still ongoing. She points to Alakanuk, which experienced flooding on some roadways.
2: We could not make it into town, unfortunately, just because of that flooding. So we're working with the city manager and with the SAR team to really understand those inundation areas.
1: From shuttling the team from the airstrip to providing on-the-ground updates, Havemeister says the state says the community aspect of the operation is a powerful one. The team concluded their aerial surveys for the 2026 Yukon River breakup on Tuesday. This story was provided by KYUK's Samantha Watson. I'm Jill Freitas.

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3: 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The Roberta Henderson Estate, recognizing the importance of public media in a healthy society. And Linda Hamilton in honor of Bill Hamilton on his birthday.

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1: This is All Things Considered from NPR News. I'm Sasha Pfeiffer.
2: And I'm Juana Summers. There have been hundreds of thousands of casualties on both sides of the war in Ukraine. And by some estimates, more than 80% are now caused by drones. The millions of small exploding attack drones have changed the nature of battlefield medicine. Jay Price of member station WUNC says the U.S. military is taking notice.
3: When U.S. troops were wounded in Iraq and Afghanistan, they could put their hopes on something comforting, the golden hour, as it's called. The military's policy to try to evacuate the seriously wounded to higher-level trauma or surgical care within 60 minutes. Now, the nature of modern warfare is putting an end to that.
4: We'd be more than happy to have the golden hour, but we're more happy sometimes to have a golden day. A person can be without any type of aid, even medical aid, for a week.
3: Speaking through an interpreter, that's Taras, a Ukrainian military surgeon who asked to be identified only by his first name to prevent Russian intelligence from making him a target. He and four other members of a Ukrainian military surgical team were giving a seminar at Fort Bragg. Their audience of more than 400 included U.S. Army medics and others involved with combat casualty care.
4: Here are the results of a delayed evacuation.
3: He looked back over his shoulder at a slide showing a soldier with toes blackened by frostbite.
4: The enemy is constantly monitoring the sky and the situation and is ready to strike with drones at any time. To strike the vehicle that is performing the evacuation.
3: It was 12 days before the man could be brought from the front lines to the forward field unit where Taras was working. By then, he had developed gangrene and his leg had to be amputated. Another slide showed a wounded soldier with a tourniquet on his thigh to keep him from bleeding to death. Limb injuries are common from attack drones, which drop explosive charges or explode after diving into their targets. The standard medical goal is to get tourniquets off within 2 hours, but this one was in place for 7. And Tara said sometimes they're left on for days. The Ukrainians were brought to the U.S. with federal funding by a UNC Chapel Hill military-civilian partnership called Carolina Medic. It helps train military medical workers, including special operations medics. Nate Stokes, a former Army medic himself, is the UNC program's manager.
5: We have to get better at providing better care closer to the front line for longer periods of time. And then we have to force protect that care because we're not going to be able to get the patients away as often or as quickly as we'd like.
3: For years, the U.S. military has been preparing for conflicts with sophisticated adversaries such as China that could create similar challenges for casualty care, especially the difficulty of evacuating wounded troops, keeping them alive longer until they can be, and getting supplies like fresh blood to the front lines.
6: We have to change our tactics, our procedures, our mindset about how we approach the new battlefield.
3: Colonel Jennifer Gurney, an Army surgeon, leads the Pentagon's Joint Trauma System, which is tasked with improving combat casualty care. The wounded will still need help quickly, so in terms of physiology, the golden hour hasn't changed.
6: But the golden hour operationally has, and how we optimize our battlefield trauma system to mitigate the risk of prolonged transport, the drone threat, you know, that's what we're working on.
3: She says that has included consulting with Ukrainians on the lessons they've learned. And a key focus, she said, is shifting more onto frontline healthcare providers such as medics, since they may have to keep patients alive not just for minutes, but hours or days. And that can greatly depend on being able to replace blood.
6: When you look at the future and how more responsibility and requirements get put onto our pre-hospital providers, you know, things start looking a lot like they did during World War II. When pre-hospital providers were transfusing blood and plasma on the beaches of Normandy.
3: She said training for that is a huge investment, but one the military is making. A potential frontline source for blood is troops, so they're now being screened as possible donors before deploying, and there's now a walking blood bank training curriculum for all the services. So the military has been working on the key issues, but hurdles remain.
6: You know, we don't really have enough people, and I do think that Congress and senior leaders need to hear that our military health system and the number of critical wartime specialists that we have is low. And, you know, we're downsizing everywhere, as opposed to saying we need to be having more critical wartime specialties.
3: While drones are creating problems, they also may be part of the solution. The Ukrainians already are using some to deliver supplies, and in some cases, even using armored ground drones to evacuate the wounded. For NPR News, I'm Jay Price at Fort Bragg, North Carolina.
1: In Laos, rescue efforts are underway to reach seven men who've been trapped inside a cave for over a week. So far, five members of the group have been located, and rescue workers are moving them back to safety. But two men remain unaccounted for. Jan Commons in Broomby has more.
7: A cry of joy from rescuers as they announce the men have been found. A message relayed from deep within a cave system.
8: Fine, alive. We find them.
7: For days, teams have been working to rescue seven men trapped. The group are thought to have entered the cave in central Laos last week, looking for gold. Heavy rain and a landslide then blocked their exit.
9: Okay. The last one, are you okay?
7: Video posted on social media shows rescuers squeezing through claustrophobic tunnels as narrow as 20 inches wide, eventually reaching those stuck inside. An emotional moment for those trapped, who thought they may never be found. One of those found sends a message to his family. Hi, Mum. I'm safe. In a few days, I will go see you. Don't worry about me. I will stay strong, and I'm still healthy. But celebrations might be short-lived, because the challenge now becomes how to get all of them out. Those trapped have to move through the narrow tunnel with parts submerged underwater.
10: The main problem will be to formulate a good, safe plan to make sure everybody walks away from this safely.
7: This is Klaus Rasmussen, a Thailand-based cave diver. In 2018, he was part of a team that rescued 13 boys stuck in a cave in Thailand. He's on standby in case he's needed for this rescue attempt.
10: Even though it's a much, much, much shorter distance we're talking about, it is a lot more restrictive. So in that way, much more hazardous to divers if he's allowed.
11: We got right now a passage of like 30 meters or 100 feet of distance that they need to go through, which is effectively very, very restrictive. It's unlikely that you can get them to remain calm if they never used scuba equipment before.
7: Klaus says rescuers are therefore focused on pumping water out, hoping to create air pockets that will make rescue attempts easier. But after more than a week, getting those trapped out is a race against time. For NPR News, I'm Jan Cummins in Broomby in Taipei.

0: You're listening to All Things Considered from NPR News. Jeff Bezos' space company Blue Origin are trying to figure out why their massive New Glenn rocket exploded on its launch pad last night. The explosion created a huge fireball and blast that could be seen, heard, and felt across central Florida. It's a big setback for the multi-billion dollar rocket program, and as Central Florida Public Media's Brendan Byrne reports, it could delay the return of American astronauts to the moon.
1: That's what the explosion sounded like miles away from Blue Origin's launch facility at Cape Canaveral, picked up by an independent space media outlet. The New Glenn rocket stands more than 300 feet tall. It has flown successfully into space twice. The company planned to launch it next week. But during a routine engine test Thursday night, known as a hot fire, something went wrong.
2: The result was a tremendous fireball. Looked like a bomb had gone off, and really, that's exactly what happened.
1: Robert Perlman is a historian and editor of the news site Collect Space. The anomaly, as Blue Origin is calling it, created a massive mushroom cloud of fire that lifted into the Florida sky. Blue Origin says that all personnel were accounted for and there were no injuries. Photos of the launch pad show destruction and twisted metal.
2: But depending on how bad the pad damage is, you could be looking at it, you know, anywhere from 8 to 12 months, if not longer.
1: Blue Origin will need to conduct extensive repairs of its launch pad, and engineers still need to figure out just what went wrong, says Florida Institute of Technology's Don Platt.
3: Where is sort of the smoking gun, the culprit for this issue? And then understanding what went wrong? Is it under design? Is there a flaw somewhere? Is it a manufacturing defect?
1: Figuring that out will take time and cause delays. This rocket was supposed to get Amazon's internet satellites into orbit, competition to SpaceX's Starlink network. Not only is this a setback for the company, but for NASA too. The explosion comes at a time when the agency is chasing the moon once again. Just this week, Administrator Jared Isaacman outlined the agency's plan to establish a lunar base.
4: The grand return is close at hand, and we will not slow down. We are moving with the confidence and the purpose to accomplish the missions that only NASA is capable of achieving, and we are really just getting started.
1: But that has come to an abrupt stop. Platt says Blue Origin was picked as a contractor to deliver key pieces of that moon base.
3: Operations that rely heavily on Blue Origin and the New Glenn launch vehicle.
1: Not to mention the company's moon lander. The next crewed Artemis mission was supposed to dock with that lander in Earth orbit next year, a practice run ahead of the Artemis 4 mission scheduled in 2028, which would bring humans to the lunar surface. Meanwhile, back on Earth, the U.S. Space Force says potential hazardous debris from the explosion would likely wash up on public beaches. That has some residents of nearby Merritt Island concerned over the potential environmental impact of the accident. Take Lisa Ruckman.
5: It's not common knowledge anyway what sort of chemicals are on board, so you don't really know the effects of how it might affect human health or plant or wildlife health.
1: Blue Origin is also asking people to reach out if they see anything. And in the coming days and weeks, the company will start to piece together what happened to cause the explosion in the first place. For NPR News, I'm Brendan Byrne in Orlando.

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In our forecast from the National Weather Service Office, Marquette, mostly clear skies for tonight, lows in the 40s, except upper 40s to mid 50s in the west away from the lake. For tomorrow, it'll be sunny with highs in the mid 60s to upper 70s. And looking ahead to Sunday, mostly sunny skies, highs in the 70s to mid 80s. 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
3: From NPR News, this is All Things Considered. I'm Juana Summers.
4: And I'm Sasha Pfeiffer. Home prices are historically unaffordable, and the average age of first-time buyers has climbed to near 40. Despite that, more Gen Zers in their 20s are managing to become homeowners. They're outpacing millennials, and half of them are single buyers. NPR's Jennifer Ludden reports.
5: In Milwaukee, 27-year-old Francisco Vasquez is newly married, but he bought a home this year on his own, a three-bedroom with soft yellow clapboard siding. When we spoke, he'd been doing a lot of work before moving in, starting with tearing out the carpet.
6: And then I sanded down all the hardwood floors, stained them again. I was adding polyurethane today. It's looking really nice.
5: Vasquez changed careers to make this happen. He majored in conservation science on a scholarship, no student loans, then moved to Texas to work at an alligator sanctuary and a zoo.
6: Super fun. I've worked with so many cool animals.
5: But it was so little pay that he started questioning the value of that college degree.
6: You know, I wasn't going to be able to support a wife, let alone kids, or buy a home.
5: Making it financially is important to Vasquez. Growing up, his parents didn't have much and relied on government assistance. So he moved back home to Wisconsin thinking he'd become an electrician. But he stumbled on a job posting to manage a fast food restaurant, and it turned out to have great pay and benefits. For 2 years, one living with his parents, he saved up aggressively.
6: Most of my paycheck, probably like 70% into just broad index stock.
5: In affordable Milwaukee, Vasquez found a house for $220,000. That's nearly half the national median price. And with a big down payment, again at age 27, he has a 15-year fixed mortgage.
6: My biggest goal at the moment is just to retire early. So buying a home helps me buy myself more freedom in general with my time.
5: Overall, Gen Z homebuyers last year had an average household income of $76,000, says Jessica Louts, deputy chief economist at the National Association of Realtors. And they're financially savvy.
7: Gen Zers seem to have learned from millennials.
5: For one thing, they're more likely to use down payment assistance.
7: They're taking advantage of government programs at higher rates than all other generations. They seem to be a little more reticent when it comes to student loan debt, which has historically been one of the biggest hurdles for millennials to enter into homeownership.
5: And yes, some do get help from parents, though not as much as young millennials or even the longtime average. Gen Zers are actually saving for retirement earlier and are more likely to tap a 401k. The share of single buyers is also double that of millennials at the same age.
7: I asked around the office to try and understand what's happening here, and I was reminded COVID. And so I think perhaps delays in getting marriage started and partners started could be one of the things that are going on here for these young adults.
5: Another difference. More than a third of buyers in their 20s last year were single women. A bigger share than for all buyers. It's an amazing shift, says Sue Meitner, president of Centennial Lending Group in Pennsylvania.
8: Women weren't even allowed to own a house until not too long ago when you look back in history.
5: It wasn't until 1974 that they got the right to apply for a home loan in their own name. Today, many young women still don't believe they can do it alone, so she encourages them to keep saving, ask for a raise, take on a side hustle.
8: We don't ever want to say no. We always want to say maybe later. Like, what can we do to get your income higher?
9: Hi.
10: Hello.
9: How are you?
10: Come on in.
5: In Pittsburgh, I meet 25-year-old Joanna Belichick at the townhouse she owns with her very friendly cavoodle dog, Winnie.
11: Get down.
5: She gives me a tour up a steep staircase.
11: Watch your step.
5: To a back deck with a planter box on one railing.
11: Usually in the summertime, I have a garden here.
5: Belichick has a good-paying job in marketing, and she did get help from her parents. First, by living rent-free while she worked during college and more than a year after, and when they covered a big chunk of her down payment 2.5 years ago. But the house is all hers.
11: I'm the only one on the mortgage. I'm taking care of the mortgage. So it's in my hands to figure out the rest of home owning.
5: It feels powerful to own alone, she says, but also daunting, like when something breaks down, especially since hardly any close friends are homeowners.
11: I Google a lot to try to find the answers where I can.
5: Gen Z friends renting in far more expensive cities are starting to ask how she managed to buy.
11: They think it's crazy. I have a friend in Raleigh where it's a little bit more feasible, but the New Yorks and the Bostons and the Chicago's of the world, it seems like a pipe dream almost.
5: Even in Pittsburgh, the market was tough when Belichick bought, but it feels like since then the economy's gotten worse.
11: The cost of living in general is just so high, and I think, I don't know if I would have attempted it now.
5: Which makes her feel all the more lucky that she was able to buy when she did, when so many in her generation are priced out. Jennifer Ludden, NPR News, Pittsburgh.
9: The rapper Drake recently released 3 albums in a single day. Now he's setting records all over the Billboard charts. NPR Music's Stephen Thompson has the story.
12: On this week's Billboard charts, Drake pulls off a long list of record-breaking accomplishments. Let's start with the albums chart. Drake's new albums, Iceman, Habibti, and Maid of Honor, debut in the top 3 spots. That's never been done before, in part because most big stars wouldn't dream of releasing 3 albums on a single day. The biggest hit among Drake's unexpected triplets is Iceman. 9 songs from Iceman made the week's top 10, led by Janis STFU at number 1.
13: I'm still scorching hot in these streets, baby.
12: Drake is the first artist in chart history to have all of the top 3 albums on the Billboard 200. But that feat isn't as simple as it might sound. Until late 2009, Billboard excluded old catalog titles from that chart. It's a policy that kept, for example, Michael Jackson from locking down the top 3 albums in the aftermath of his death. Still, Drake's first week numbers are massive, especially for Iceman.
13: You had to whisper my name. Yo. Hey.
12: Drake's achievement extends to the Hot 100 singles chart. This week, he has 42 of the top 100 songs, an all-time record. But again, Drake is benefiting from recent changes to the rules that govern the chart. Before streaming, the only songs that could hit the Billboard Hot 100 were those that received official release as singles. Now the sheer volume of new Drake music has him extending his own all-time records. He has the most top 10 hits of any artist in history. More than 400 Drake songs have hit the Hot 100, making him music's king of quantity.
13: Yeah, it was like, go blow the dust on your past.
12: These numbers are impressive. Drake had to record and release songs that fans wanted to hear, but his gaudy stats still require context. Imagine if Major League Baseball suddenly allowed sluggers to bat 20 times a game. You'd see a lot of home run records fall, but you'd also have to acknowledge that the game has changed. Stephen Thompson, NPR Music.
13: What did I miss?
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0: Live from NPR News in Washington, I'm Ryland Barton. A federal judge is temporarily blocking the Trump administration's nearly $1.8 billion fund for people who claim they were targets of politicized prosecutions. NPR's Ryan Lucas reports.
1: In a two-page order, U.S. District Judge Leonie Brinkema bars the Justice Department from taking any further action to create the so-called anti-weaponization fund, including transferring money to the fund, considering any claims, or making any payments out of it. This temporary pause is necessary, the judge says, in order to give the court time for a full briefing from both sides on the legal arguments before any funds are irreversibly paid out. The fund was created as part of a settlement agreement between the Justice Department and President Trump, who in return dropped his lawsuit against the IRS over his leaked tax returns. The fund has faced intense backlash from Democrats as well as many Republicans. Ryan Lucas, NPR News, Washington.
0: And another federal judge has ruled that President Trump's name should not have been added to the Kennedy Center. He's also temporarily halting a planned two-year closure of the arts complex. In response, Trump says he's backing away from his proposed renovation and returning control of the institution to Congress. NPR's Anastasia Tsiolkas has more.
2: In his ruling, U.S. District Court Judge Christopher Cooper writes, quote, "The Kennedy Center's organic statute makes crystal clear that the center is to be named for President Kennedy, and it cannot bear any other formal name or public memorial based on the board's unilateral say-so. Congress gave the Kennedy Center its name, and only Congress can change it." Judge Cooper also ruled that the center could not wind down its programming and close for 2 years of renovations, at least for now. He wrote that the board did not have sufficient details to make an informed decision about the closure. All of the current board's voting members were selected by Trump. The Kennedy Center told NPR it plans to appeal the decision. Anastasia Tsiolkas, NPR News.
0: The rate of U.S. foreclosures rose to its highest level in 6 years in March, according to a real estate data company, Cotality. NPR's Stephen Bisaha says that's the first increase in the rate in over a year.
3: Out of all the active mortgages in the U.S., nearly 0.5% of them are in foreclosure. Mortgage delinquencies were also up 3% in March from a year earlier.
4: It's a flashing warning sign that consumers are under stress.
3: Molly Basil is Cotality's principal economist. But while this is the first foreclosure increase in a while, it is still just a small increase.
4: We're not looking at any kind of like foreclosure wave or foreclosure shock here like we did during the financial crisis.
3: Basil says the increase was shallow but widespread. More than 75% of metros across the country saw an increase in their foreclosure rate. Stephen Bisaha, NPR News.
0: Major U.S. stock indexes closed higher today. 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
5: Good evening. The time is now 6:04 Eastern, 5:04 Central. For Public Radio 19 News, I'm Kurt Hosworth. Michigan lawmakers are considering bills to allow doctors to prescribe life-ending medication to terminally ill patients. House Democrats introduced the Death with Dignity Act last month, following a similar effort by Senate Democrats. The proposed law would offer more medical choice to patients, according to Democratic State Representative Carrie Reingans. However, the bills face opposition from House Republicans and the Michigan State Medical Society. Republican State Representative Matthew Bierlein called it a morally questionable proposal that lacks the buy-in of healthcare professionals. Polls show changing attitudes in the U.S., with growing support for physician-assisted death. The bills are currently with the House Government Operations Committee. Governor Gretchen Whitmer says she has no interest in running for president in 2028. Whitmer has built a high national profile during her two terms in office and is a prolific fundraiser for her own political committee and Democrats around the country. Whitmer says her remaining months in office will be spent protecting K-12 education and critical human services from budget cuts as revenue is tighter this year. She also says Michigan can get a budget done this year in time to meet the July 1st deadline set in state law.
6: I don't think that there's anything that should keep us from hitting that date. It's just a question of whether or not we've got empowered people in the room ready to make decisions and negotiate.
5: Last year, Michigan missed both the statutory deadline and the October 1st start of the state's fiscal year. That's as the Republican-controlled House and the Senate controlled by Democrats. Whitmer is at the Detroit Regional Chamber Policy Conference this week on Mackinac Island. And turning now to the forecast for Upper Michigan from the National Weather Service Office, Marquette. For tonight, mostly clear skies, lows in the upper 40s to mid-50s. Tomorrow, sunny with highs from 66 to 78 degrees. Tomorrow night, mostly clear skies, lows in the 40s. Sunday, mostly sunny, highs from the 70s to mid-80s. Into Monday, mostly clear skies and highs in the 70s. 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
7: This is All Things Considered from NPR News. I'm Juana Summers.
8: And I'm Sasha Pfeiffer. President Trump huddled today with top advisors at the White House to decide whether to accept a deal with Iran aimed at ending the war. For now, the Middle East officially has ceasefires in three separate conflicts, Iran, Lebanon, and Gaza. But there's still fighting going on in all three. NPR's Greg Myrie is following all of this from Tel Aviv and is on the line now. Hi, Greg.
9: Hi, Sasha.
8: What is the president saying so far about the possibility of a deal?
9: Well, Trump summarized the proposal on Truth Social, and he cited many familiar demands. No nuclear weapon for Iran, a reopening of the Strait of Hormuz, and he said the U.S. would lift its blockade of the Strait as well. Now, he promised a final determination, but Iranian officials say there is no agreement, that they haven't signed off on it, so Trump's word alone probably won't be enough. And meanwhile, we're seeing how fragile the current ceasefire is. The U.S. and Iran have had back-and-forth attacks throughout the week. The U.S. said it shot down Iranian drones threatening U.S. ships. Iran fired a missile at a U.S. military base in Kuwait, which was shot down. So the current ceasefire has been in place for nearly 2 months now, and it's been mostly holding. But this week was a very strong example of how vulnerable the truce remains, especially if there's no diplomatic breakthrough.
8: Greg, shifting to Lebanon, the situation between Israel and Hezbollah looks even more volatile. Tell us about that.
9: Yeah, Israel's Prime Minister Benjamin Netanyahu traveled to Israel's northern border with Lebanon today, and he praised Israeli troops for, as he said, striking Hezbollah relentlessly. He went on to say, keep going with great success until the mission is complete. So he certainly isn't sounding like his focus is a ceasefire. We should note that Israeli and Lebanese military officials are meeting at the Pentagon in Washington today, searching for ways to make the ceasefire work. But on the ground, it just hasn't been holding, and this week in particular, Israel has bombed several towns in southern Lebanon in a stepped-up military campaign. It also struck the capital Beirut for the first time in a month. Israel has the overwhelming firepower here, but Hezbollah has been carrying out deadly strikes with fiber-optic drones. The Hezbollah fighters guide the drones on a fiber-optic wire that stretches for miles. Israel can't jam them electronically, and they're proving quite deadly.
8: And meanwhile, there is a link between the fighting in Iran and the fighting in Lebanon. Explain how they're interconnected.
9: Yeah, that's right. Iran expresses support for Hezbollah on a daily basis. Iran helped create the group more than 40 years ago and says any peace deal must also bring an end to the fighting in Lebanon. So at minimum, ongoing fighting in Lebanon will complicate any deal on Iran, and it's certainly possible that the Lebanese battle will undermine a deal on Iran. We could certainly see a scenario where Iran refuses to sign off on an agreement until it's convinced that the fighting will end in Lebanon. And Israel's Netanyahu says Israel will act if it feels threatened, and it could supersede any regional peace agreement. So each of these conflicts could affect the other.
8: And then, Greg, in Gaza, those two sides declared a ceasefire in October, more than 7 months ago, but there is still fighting. What's the Gaza update?
9: Yeah, Netanyahu was at a public event yesterday, and he said Israel's military would now be claiming 70% of Gaza's territory. This would be up from the more than 60% it has today and up from a little over 50% when the ceasefire was declared last October. We've seen Israel wage a systematic campaign against Hamas leaders, particularly those believed linked to the group's October 23 attack that ignited the fighting. The vast majority of attacks in Gaza are Israeli airstrikes, and Hamas, this is a clear violation of the ceasefire, and it's one reason that Hamas is refusing to disarm as the ceasefire stipulates. The diplomatic efforts there have all but collapsed. There's no longer active talk about an international force. There's no serious rebuilding effort. Gaza has really been relegated to the back burner.
8: That is NPR's Greg Myrie. Greg, thank you for covering this.
9: Sure thing, Sasha.
10: Farmers, landscapers, and the hospitality industry have long complained that the U.S. government doesn't issue enough guest worker visas to meet seasonal labor needs. Now, a niche industry in Louisiana has been nearly shut out of the federal program it uses for migrant workers. And it's upended crawfish season. NPR's Debbie Elliott reports.
11: Alan Lawson checks on his crawfish pond in Crowley, Louisiana, meeting the boat as it pulls ashore with the morning's catch.
12: Does it work? Uh-huh. A bit slower, but it's good.
13: More time.
11: The farm is testing out a new harvesting system that separates the crawfish by size right on the boat.
12: This would be what considered a peeler size, okay? And the ones in the purple sacks are a little bit bigger.
11: The squirmy, deep-red crustaceans are a springtime delicacy around here. The bigger ones in the purple sack are bound for the live market.
12: So, you know, those are crawfish that are going to get boiled, and people put, you know, all kind of stuff in the pot with them, and they dump them on the table, and that's the ones you want to eat.
11: The suck-the-head, eat-the-tail variety. It's the smaller crawfish that are caught up in a labor shortage this year. They're typically bound for processing plants, where migrants on seasonal H-2B guest worker visas peel the crawfish and pick out the tail meat. That's what's shipped to groceries and restaurants and used for dishes like crawfish etouffee. But Lawson says a late-season rule change by the U.S. Departments of Labor and Homeland Security cut crawfish processors out, so his plant doesn't have the staff he usually hires from December through June to peel and pack crawfish.
12: We've tried hiring temp workers, local workers. We have had very little success. Local workers don't want these jobs. First of all, they're seasonal. American citizens, they need 12-month jobs. They don't need 6-month jobs.
11: It's left the industry in a lurch.
14: For many of our crawfish processors, the season is basically, for them, is over.
11: Louisiana Agriculture Commissioner Mike Strain.
14: What the bottom line, what this means is a economic loss to our crawfish farmers and processors in excess of $100 million. The cost to Louisiana's economy in excess of $300 million.
11: According to the Louisiana Farm Bureau Federation, 15 of the state's 20 crawfish processors were completely left out of the guest worker program they use. Andy Brown, director of commodities and public policy for the Bureau, says changing the rules midstream has created significant uncertainty and left crawfish farmers with nowhere to sell their catch.
15: All these folks try to do things legally. They try to hire, you know, through legal processes, pay reasonable wages, and then just to change the rules to make it more difficult to adhere to has been frustrating.
11: In a statement, a U.S. Department of Labor spokeswoman said the agency realizes the importance of the crawfish industry to the American economy and is, quote, looking to identify workable solutions. Brown says this industry and others have long pushed for reforms in the guest worker program, but can't get any traction in Congress. He says public perception doesn't help.
15: If you post this story, there will be way more comments of the uninformed public that think this is stealing an American's job or some other uninformed, you know, public keyboard cowboy that thinks he understands what it takes to get crawfish from the field to his plate. That public misconception is rampant.
11: The Bureau and the industry would like to see crawfish processors moved out of the capped H-2B program and into an open-ended agricultural worker system. Democratic Congressman Cleo Fields of Baton Rouge says he's heard from crawfish farmers in his district and would support the change, but doesn't think there's appetite in the Republican-majority Congress. Fields says the Trump administration's hard line on immigration doesn't help.
16: You know, I think this administration has put landmines in the way of moving this process forward, and it was only to keep the immigrant worker out.
11: Trump's Agriculture Secretary Brooke Rollins has said the solution lies with Congress to permanently raise the cap on H-2B visas. So with things stalled in Washington, crawfish plants are trying to salvage what they can of the season. At Alan Lawson's operation in Crowley, Louisiana, several women are hunched over a stainless steel table picking crawfish meat. It's a tiny fraction of the 125 migrants who would typically be working during peak crawfish season.
13: I am worried.
11: That's Lorena Aguilar, who manages the peeling room. She says she hasn't had enough workers to keep up with orders this year, and the ones who come back here year after year have found jobs elsewhere now.
13: If we're going to be needing people next season, I don't know what we're going to do.
17: Get them back.
13: How are we going to get them back? That's a problem. I mean, they don't let the legal people come back to work. That's a problem.
11: Lawson says it's frustrating that people trying to work here through legal means are being caught up in the current sentiment.
12: I don't know if it's the misconception that these guest workers are bad people. They come here to work. They go to work. They do the jobs. They produce revenue for these American companies. I don't really know how or why this has gotten such a black eye.
11: With all the talk of using tariffs to restore domestic manufacturing, Lawson says, this does the opposite. If Louisiana can't produce, imported crawfish will flood the market. And he says no one is listening.
12: We have politicians that are in Washington, and I'm not going to name any names. I'm not throwing anybody under the bus. But they're so disconnected from what's happening in rural America.
11: Lawson says he's lost confidence in the ability of elected officials to solve this crawfish worker shortage. Debbie Elliott, NPR News, Crowley, Louisiana.

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2: 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In the forecast from the National Weather Service Office, Marquette, for tonight, mostly clear skies, lows ranging in the 40s, except upper 40s to mid-50s, interior west. Tomorrow, look for sunny skies with highs 66 to 78 degrees. Looking ahead to tomorrow night, mostly clear with lows in the 40s. And for Sunday, mostly sunny skies, highs in the 70s to mid-80s. 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

0: Next time on Peninsula Performances, we'll celebrate the sound of the percussion. We'll revisit two concerts from the NMU Percussion Ensemble. From their November 2023 concert, we'll hear music of Aram Khachaturian, Peter Tchaikovsky, and a world beat medley. And from April of 2024, music of Gioachino Rossini, Steve Reich, Antonio Vivaldi, and more. I'm Kurt Hosworth, your host and producer. 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
2: 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I'm Juana Summers.
3: And I'm Sasha Pfeiffer. It's time now for our science news roundup from Shortwave, NPR's science podcast. And I'm joined by Regina Barber and Hannah Chin. Hi to both of you.
4: Hey.
5: Hey.
3: You have brought us three science stories that caught your attention this week. What are the three?
4: So bean plants' surprising chemical counterattack against pests.
5: We've got new ways to speed up learning in mice.
4: And how our strongest mosquito repellent may have a weakness we didn't know about before.
3: Ah, so since fiber is such a wellness trend right now, I keep hearing about fiber maxing.
4: Yes.
3: Why don't we start with the bean? Tell us about that one.
4: Yeah, so this story is an amazing example of plant versus animal warfare. And it might make you think a little differently about how crafty plants can be in defending themselves. And it all centers around the common bean plant. So this is the one I feel like a lot of grade schoolers grow in classrooms. It's a garden staple, the bush bean or pole bean. And it turns out it has an elaborate chemical defense mechanism.
3: Ah, and what's it defending itself against? I assume some pest or some blight or something?
5: You're right. In this case, it's caterpillars. So, Sasha, in a study out this week in the journal Science Advances, researchers described how when caterpillars munch on bean plants, a compound in the caterpillar spit causes the bean plants to release a chemical signal into the air. Okay. Think about it as the kind of distress flare that calls in a fleet of wasp bodyguards.
6: The types of chemicals we were able to measure were known to be attractants to predatory wasps, parasitoid wasps that lay eggs in caterpillars.
5: So this is Adam Steinbrenner. He's a plant biologist at the University of Washington, and he's one of the authors on the study. He says some of the wasps eat the caterpillars. Others lay eggs inside the caterpillars' bodies so their babies can eat them, really effectively removing the threat to the bean plants.
4: And Sasha, this kind of chemical signal isn't rare. Plants release them all the time. Like cut grass smells a specific way. That's the plant's chemical response to being wounded.
3: Oh, interesting. The cut grass smelling a specific way reminds me of flowers smelling sweet because they're trying to attract bees.
4: Yeah.
5: Yeah. And these are both chemical responses, right? But the specific compound that attracts wasps is really only triggered via caterpillar spit. So the bean plant doesn't call wasps in if, say, you cut a leaf or if you damage the plant in a different way. And Sasha, this is just one of multiple ways that plants have really evolved to defend themselves. If you think about the thorns of a rose or the spines of a cactus or bitter, poisonous leaves, or I guess in this case, this strategy, right? Calling in some aerial reinforcements from the insect world.
3: It's like calling in the drones.
4: Yes.
5: Exactly.
3: All right. You also mentioned for your second topic, new ways to speed up learning in mice. Tell us about that one.
4: Yeah. So I brought you a study just published in the journal Science. In lab experiments, researchers typically give little rewards to help them learn tasks. But in this study, they found that giving them bigger rewards less frequently actually helped the mice learn a lot faster. Here's Josh Dudman, one of the authors of the study.
7: We discovered that we had been substantially underestimating how efficiently animals can learn. We could essentially take some of the slowest learners and move them all the way up to the fastest learners.
3: I really want to know what the rewards were. I'm thinking about cheese or peanut butter we put in a mouse trap. What did they use as rewards for these mice?
5: So in this case, the reward was artificially sweetened water, which for what it's worth is also something that humans appreciate.
3: And what sort of things were the mice trying to learn?
5: Well, one was the classic Pavlovian cue. They were learning that certain sounds meant a reward was coming. And they also had to learn harder things like pulling a joystick or turning a tiny steering wheel right or left to get a reward.
3: So I'm interested in this idea that a bigger amount of reward given less frequently resulted in faster learning rather than smaller, more frequent rewards. Tell us more about why that worked better.
5: Yeah, well, we don't know the whole picture, but Josh and his colleagues think it has something to do with dopamine and engagement, right? Dopamine is a chemical that makes you feel good, and then your brain is like, oh, I want to do that again. And when the mice got these big rewards, they got a bigger burst of dopamine. And the scientists say that lasted longer and kept them more engaged than these little rewards. They also pointed out there might be other factors at play, not just dopamine.
3: Since this is just a mouse study, what does it tell us potentially about human learning?
4: Yeah, so these experiments give insight into what keeps the brain engaged, which might be helpful for future animal experiments. We aren't quite at the point of comparing these experiments to human learning, but it's a step in the right direction.
3: All right, so topic three, we move on to another type of pest in some people's eyes, and that is how our strongest mosquito repellent may have a weakness we didn't know about before. What repellent and what weakness?
4: Yeah, so many people know DEET is an important chemical in many mosquito repellents, but it may have an Achilles heel. Mosquitoes can learn to associate its smell with dinner.
5: Which is a pretty big deal, right? Because having an effective mosquito repellent isn't just good for avoiding itchy bites, it also saves lives. Mosquitoes can spread really deadly diseases like malaria.
3: Yeah, so tell us more about this, because of course the reason we wear DEET is to keep mosquitoes away.
4: Yep.
3: So remind us, what is it that DEET does that repels mosquitoes?
4: Yeah, so that's the part that's wild to me. We still don't fully know how exactly DEET works, because
8: it is not as easy as one might think to ask mosquitoes, you know, how does it feel? How do you smell or taste that?
5: So this is Clément Vidanger. He's a neuroethologist at Virginia Tech who worked on the study, which was published recently in the Journal of Experimental Biology. He says the reason DEET generally works is because it repels mosquitoes. We just know they don't like it for some reason or another. Here's the thing. Previous research shows that repeatedly exposing mosquitoes to DEET made them less repelled by it. And Clément and his colleagues wanted to take it a step further and find out if mosquitoes could learn to actually be attracted to DEET.
3: This all seems so counterintuitive.
4: Yeah.
3: So how do you teach a mosquito?
4: Like one of the experiments in the mice study about rewards, these researchers went back to Pavlov, you know, that study where you ring a bell, you make the dog salivate because they think they're going to get fed.
5: And the researchers used the same concept, but instead of a bell, they used the smell of DEET. And as a reward, they used a bag of blood or sugar that the mosquitoes could bite and feed on.
4: And the training worked. They found that in a little over half of the trials, mosquitoes actually began to associate DEET with feeding time. And they would actively approach it, even if the reward wasn't there. And when they tested with actual humans,

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1: Difficult for mosquitoes to experience DEET while blood feeding.
2: So for now, the researchers say, please don't stop using DEET. They emphasize that it's still a very effective repellent in real-world situations.
3: All right, for those of us who like hiking in the woods and other places where mosquitoes congregate, we'll hope that DEET remains effective. That is Regina Barber and Hannah Chin from NPR Science Podcast, Shortwave. 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
2: Thank you.
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1: In Los Angeles, I'm Kai Rizdahl. It is Friday today. This one is the 29th of May. Good as it always is, everybody, to have you along. All right, I was kidding. I know the word for a slowing economy where prices are rising. The question is whether stagflation is where we are. So let us discuss. Test my premise, if you will. Amara Mokwe is at Bloomberg. Sudeep Reddy is at MS Now. Hey, you two.
2: Hey, Kai.
1: Amara, you get to go first. Let's see. GDP comes in this week at 1.6%, the revision for the first quarter, annualized, of course. PCE, the Fed's preferred measure of inflation, I'm required by law to say that phrase, comes in at 3.8%. It sounds like stagflation to me.
3: Yeah, it's not. I think it's not really. It's not.
1: Sound convinced. All right, go ahead.
3: No. It's not really feeling great. But I mean, I think like when you look at the consumer spending data, and that's, I think, really important because we know that's a key driver of economic growth. You know, we still got, you know, inflation adjusted spending that was up. Right. So it's you know, that's, yeah. I think. And we saw the personal savings rate also fall to like its lowest level since mid-2022. And some people were flagging that, like, is this a sign that the consumer is finally cracking? I think the reason why people are sort of hesitant to say, okay, yes, we definitely have stagflation is because one of the things we know about the consumer in recent years is that Americans have proven really resilient through a lot of different shocks, a lot of different twists and turns.

0: the economy. And so I think people are just it's like feeling like it's maybe too soon to say. People want to see how this situation in Iran plays out. It's really hard to get our arms around the situation because it seems like one day we're really close to a deal and then the next day maybe we don't have any kind of deal at all. And so I think people are really sort of waiting for that time factor to figure out, okay, you know, is this going to wrap up soon or are we going to be dealing with a price shock that kind of endures? Mm-hmm. So I think that's the big question.
1: You have stolen like the next three bullet points on my list of things I was going to talk to you guys about. But we're going to go there anyway. And Sudeep, you get this question, and it's this, and it goes to the consumers. Amara was talking about, you know, consumers are still spending, but the savings rate is down. Credit card debt and delinquencies are up. This is the first real hard data, other than the vibes of consumers are cranky, that we've seen that are maybe not great for consumers. Do you think we are cracking finally?
2: There are signs. It's like you're standing on that piece of glass and you see the tiny cracks in the corners of it, but it hasn't actually hit in a big way. Look, the delinquencies in credit cards, delinquencies in auto loans, lower-end consumers are very clearly being hit harder, obviously because of gas prices in particular, but there are just some signs here that are not good if they were to continue. We still have this looming question over us, whether these gas prices being so high are short-term effects or are they more durable. If this goes on, we used to think, oh, well, this is only going to be a few weeks, maybe a few months. Yeah. And well, we're at a few months now, and you can actually see it starting to hurt. I just didn't think it was going to show up at numbers that look like they were 20 years ago during the financial crisis. Some of these numbers are bad, yet. Jobless claims are very low. We are in a low firing economy. Unemployment rate is not bad right now. So the overall picture is one of stability, but the cracks are there and we've got to pay attention to them.
1: All right, Amara, let's do this. Let's look at, no pun intended here as you hear what I'm about to say. Let's look at looking through the current dynamic, right? And I say that because the Federal Reserve, and in fact, Michelle Bowman today, a member of the Board of Governors, said, we are still looking through the energy spike. We are looking through the inflation caused by the war in Iran. Tara Sinclair, not a Fed governor, but an esteemed economist in the nation's capital, said, we cannot look through this stuff. And I guess my question is, how do we know what to look through and what is not, you know, doable? What can we take out of this as we try to figure out where the economy's going?
0: Well, I mean,
1: That's too deep sigh.
0: I mean, I think, you know, Governor Bowman had those remarks today, but I do think you are hearing a number of Fed officials kind of changing their tune and kind of warning that, you know, the central bank kind of needs to signal that the next move could very well be an interest rate hike, because more of these Fed officials are starting to get concerned about this inflation being something that they can't look through, right? This is a Fed that is the memory of the pandemic inflation and the transitory misstep is very fresh in their minds. They have not been able to get inflation back down to their 2% target for 5 years now. And so I think you're seeing more and more Fed officials saying, we're not going to have tolerance for inflation that looks like it is persisting, regardless of what like the traditional economic theories would say.
1: Right, right. So, yeah. Sudeep, you remember how Chair Powell always used to say, you know, we need more data. It depends on what the data is going to say. What more do they need than PCE at 3.8 and GDP at 1.6, you know?
2: They need to be able to look into the future several months down the line. Like, look, 6 years ago, they all joked about having to become virus experts with the pandemic. That is the key to figuring out where the path was. Now they're trying to become, they have to become Strait of Hormuz experts to figure out what is actually going to happen in the coming months in the Middle East and what kind of problems will mount and worsen for them along those lines. It's not a great picture. A year ago, it was a concern about tariffs. Now it's a concern about the Strait of Hormuz. There are enough things that are clouding the environment here that they've got to be concerned about it, but you don't want to act rashly and then have everything clear up. That's the core uncertainty of the environment right now, which lots of businesses are dealing with it as well, is that things could get really, really bad or they could be just fine in a few months. So you don't want to overreact.
1: Oh, man. Things could be fine or they could be terrible. Sudeep Reddy at MS Now on a Friday. Amara Mokwe, she's at Bloomberg. Thanks, you too.
2: Thanks, Kai.
1: Wall Street today, stocks up again, more record highs. Oil down, though here's your reminder that the Strait of Hormuz is still closed. Bonds just kind of sitting there watching it all go by. We will have the details when we do the numbers.

0: There are racial wage gaps in this economy. There is a gender wage gap in this economy. There is also a wage gap between salaried and hourly workers in this economy. It's fresh data from Indeed's hiring lab that shows hourly wages were up 1.7% in the past year, while salaried wages were up 2.9%. Marketplace's Kelly Wells explains what's going on.
1: Hourly workers are typically younger, less experienced, new graduates, the same people who are having a tough time finding a job right now.
2: These are entry-level professionals. They are contractors, freelance workers, interns. They are the ones that saw their posted wage go down.
1: Economist Sneha Puri with Indeed Hiring Lab wrote the report.
2: These people are finding it harder to find a job, which makes it easier to not increase their posted wage at the same rate.
1: That's a pretty big 180 from the post-pandemic boom in 2022. Back then, hourly wage increases actually outpaced the salaried folks.
3: When things opened up, employers had to scramble a bit more to try to hire those workers, and they had to do more to attract and retain them.
1: Elise Gould, senior economist at the Economic Policy Institute, says those jobs are more volatile. If the economy's strong, so are those wages.
3: Now the economy is weakened somewhat. They don't have that kind of leverage. Unemployment is rising, and therefore, when employers see more sideline workers, they don't have to work as hard to get the ones they want.
1: In the past year, salaried wages have stagnated too, but not as dramatically. Eric Hurst is an economics professor at the University of Chicago.
4: So over long periods of time, it is these two things are kind of tracking each other. It just so happened that the hourly grew a lot in the 2022 and 23, and now the salary are growing more in the 25 and 26.
1: One of the main ways to get a higher wage is to get a new job. Hurst says salaried workers have a tougher time doing that. So if you're, say, an economics professor,
4: it takes us a little bit longer to kind of, you know, churn and search and find a right match. And now we're making up for our losses a little bit later.
1: Both hourly and salaried workers saw their wages increase slower than the rate of inflation, which means their real wages, or their ability to afford stuff, actually went down. I'm Kaylee Wells for Marketplace.

0: Here's a perhaps unheralded data point about this economy. Convenience stores account for more than a third of in-person retail stores in these United States. So says the National Association of Convenience Stores, big convenience, if you will. And increasingly, those stores are places for more than just gas. Marketplace's Kristen Schwab takes it from there.
1: Mitsuki Japanese Market sits on a busy commercial strip in Brooklyn with a shiny Hello Kitty statue greeting customers at the door. It's a small shop, just a few aisles wide, stocked with colorful, crinkly packages of seaweed-flavored chips and matcha Kit Kats. Austin Johnson hunches over a high top near the front of the store.
2: Sure. Just so you know, I have to leave in 5 minutes.
1: That's cool.
2: I'm stuffing my face with an onigiri before work.
1: Onigiri, a rice ball filled with eel and a savory soy sauce for $3.99.
2: It's a staple. It's very cheap and it's filling, and I have a long shift ahead of me, so it's good energy.
1: Johnson works at a photo studio nearby. He often stops on his way in for a snack and on his way out for an ice cream treat.
2: I love convenience stores. Me and my partner are kind of like aficionados when it comes to trying like weird snacks and stuff, or like new Reese's flavor or new soda that's, you know, strange or something. So, yeah, this spot's cool.
1: Convenience stores are increasingly becoming sought-out destinations instead of pit stops on the way to somewhere else. Tom Brennan is chief merchandising officer at Casey's, which has nearly 3,000 stores, mostly in the Midwest. He says the majority of the chain's customers don't even buy gas.
3: So 2/3 of our profitability comes from inside of the store. That allows us actually to be very competitive when it comes to how we price, you know, retail fuel.
1: Most convenience stores only make a few cents a gallon on gas, sometimes even less when prices are high.
3: Which, again, is why, you know, we're so focused on the other areas of the business and that inside the store offer and that food offer, because we know that there's much more stability inside of that.
1: For Casey's, stability comes in the form of a slice. It's actually the fifth largest pizza chain in the country, which kind of makes you wonder, what even is a convenience store? Constance Bailey is co-editor of Get It While It's Hot, Gas Station, Roadside, and Convenience Cuisine in the U.S. South. She says the definition of a convenience store depends on where you are and who you ask.
4: Are these grocery stores that have gas, or are they gas stations that have food, right? And so in some parts of the South, you know, people think of these as more as restaurants.
1: Bailey says convenience stores have become community gathering spots, especially in rural towns. For the book, her team surveyed Southerners and asked, where are you most likely to eat a hot meal?
4: Behind churches, like an actual church meal or church function, gas station was the second most popular answer.
1: Convenience stores are also hubs for international cuisine. Nearly half of them are owned by immigrants, according to the nonprofit Immigration Research Initiative. You can get it all at a gas station: Indian curry, Mexican street tacos, and Southern staples like fried chicken.
4: I definitely got to gratuitously engage in a lot of fried food, right?
1: And it's not just about the food. Convenience stores have become so ironically cool that early aughts band The All-American Rejects recently performed a pop-up concert at a Sheetz store in Pittsburgh. The internet has even coined the aesthetic gas station core, fashion featuring trucker hats and those visor-like sunglasses in chrome colors. At Mitsuki Japanese Market in Brooklyn, owner Jay Cao says blind boxes are super popular right now. They're affordable little figurines. You don't know which toy you're going to get until you open up the box.
5: So people, you know, when they bring the key, they always first stop here.
1: He says this is what convenience stores are about: accessible retail that's a little curious, a little quirky.
5: When we first opened the store, they said, what's that store? They're looking for the new Prada. People love to do that, because life needs something new.
1: Something more than just convenience. In New York, I'm Kristen Schwab for Marketplace.

0: coming up.
1: You literally get paid more than we do to go travel to different cities and move around.
0: As always, though, there's a catch. First, though, let's do the numbers. Dow Industrials picked up 363 points today, 0.7%, finished at 51,032. The NASDAQ added 55 points, 0.2%, 26,972. The S&P 500 up 16 points, 0.2%, 75.80 there. For the week, the Dow rose 0.9%. The NASDAQ grew 2.4%. S&P 500 up 1.4%. More about the oil futures market in a second. Oil traders today, though, optimistic about progress on an Iran peace deal. Brent crude hovered around $92 a barrel, had been up to about $114, if you remember. Stock market once again boosted by technology. After the bell yesterday, Dell reported its first quarter revenue was up 88% at $43 billion American dollars. Where'd all that money come from? AI, of course. Dell Technologies surged 32.75% today. Bonds up, yield on the 10-year T-note down just a little bit, 4.43%. 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

0: This is Marketplace. I'm Kai Rizdahl. Every now and then on this program, we do a story on the bond market, specifically a story about what's known as the yield curve, comparing the yields, the interest rates, for short, medium, and long-term government bonds. We do those stories because the yield curve can tell us some things about what investors think is going to happen across each of those short, medium, and long-term timeframes. There are, it turns out, similar conclusions to be drawn from the oil futures market, which are basically bets on what the price of oil is going to be at the end of, could be next month, next year, even a decade from now. Marketplace's Justin Ho looked at what oil futures are telling us then about where oil prices and energy markets overall might be headed.
1: The market for actual physical barrels of oil is really complicated. There are different grades of oil that can't be substituted for each other, and nobody really knows what anybody's paying because transactions are private. But oil futures contracts are a totally different matter. They're standardized and they're traded on public exchanges.
2: And so, you know, that makes it a much easier, a transparent way to form a proxy for what's happening in this very diverse, complicated global marketplace.
1: That's Mark Finley with Rice University's Baker Institute. He says futures contracts for 1 month from now give you a pretty good sense of oil prices right now. But contracts are also sold for basically any month in the future.
2: The only limit is where's the trading activity? I mean, how far out do people want to trade?
1: Finley says some people buy oil futures to lock in prices, to hedge against uncertainty. Others trade them to speculate. Either way, the price of oil that's baked into those contracts reveals people's expectations about the future, says Anna Mikulska, head of analytics at CGCN Group.
3: It builds basically up on where we're thinking the market is going.
1: For instance, if the market thinks demand for oil will slow down in the near future,
3: that means that in maybe 2-3 months, we will see the oil prices going down. Hence, we're not going to be pricing the oil at what it is right now. We will discount it by, you know, another $5 or $10.
1: But right now, futures markets are reflecting a very different expectation that prices will remain high over the next few months, as long as the Strait of Hormuz remains closed, around $90 a barrel.
4: That's telling us that the market is extremely tight.
1: Matt Smith is director of commodity research at the data and analytics firm Kepler. Even a year from now, the futures market is betting that prices will still be higher than they were before the war. Smith says that's because once hostilities end, demand for oil will pick up, especially from countries that depend on the Middle East for their oil.
4: They're going to build these inventories that they have a bigger buffer so they're not left dependent and scrambling on other countries to get barrels from.
1: When you go even farther out on the curve, say 5+ years from now or even longer, prices fall to $60 a barrel or even less. Dylan White, an oil market analyst with Wood Mackenzie, says that means by then the market is expecting a glut of oil.
5: And that obviously puts downward pressure on oil prices, especially compared to 2026, where we have a major undersupply due to the Strait of Hormuz closure.
1: White says oil-producing countries, including the U.S., have been ramping up production, and demand for oil may well plateau in the next decade.
5: And that's a number of factors, but one of them has certainly been increasing electrification and EV penetration.
1: White's firm, Wood Mackenzie, says the war in the Middle East could cause oil and gas importing countries to intensify their embrace of renewables.
5: So how the world responds to the Middle East conflict will help define the energy transition moving forward. And absolutely, that has major implications for oil demand as well.
1: And for oil prices. I'm Justin Ho for Marketplace.

0: Back in the heyday of the pandemic economy, we were doing a whole lot of stories about travel nurses, RNs, moving from hospital to hospital to help fill gaps in workforce demand. According to a staffing industry analyst's report, travel nurse revenue peaked in 2022, $45 billion almost. Since then, the market has shrunk a bit, but as more healthcare workers are aging out of that slice of the labor force, there are still thousands of travel nurses roving around the country on those short-term contracts. So herewith today's installment of our series, Adventures in Housing.
1: My name is Emma Larson, and I'm a pediatric ICU travel nurse. I graduated nursing school in May of 2022. When I was a baby nurse, there were travel nurses at the facility I was working at, and I would kind of just pick their ear. And I quickly realized if my lifestyle did allow for it, it could be like the coolest thing ever. I was like, you literally get paid more than we do to go travel to different cities and move around and not be tied down to one place. So when I saw the opportunity for myself, I took the leap and haven't turned back yet. The travel contracts are typically anywhere from 8 weeks to 13 weeks in length with the option to extend. I started by going up to upstate New York. Then I was in Columbus, Ohio for a little bit. I did spend some time in New York City, and now I am over exploring the West Coast in Phoenix, Arizona, and loving it out here so far. My permanent residence is in Florida. My husband and I, that's kind of our home base. He is flexible. He's able to work remotely, so he's able to come with me on these assignments, which is really cool. Housing during these travel assignments can be a little bit of a challenge. We have found some great apps that we use, mainly Furnished Finders. It offers fully furnished apartments for short-term leases. The challenge is that most travel nursing contracts are posted within a four-week window. So it can be a little last minute and a little bit flustering trying to put all the pieces together. But I feel like that's kind of what you sign up for when you choose travel nursing. I feel like it takes a certain personality to be a travel nurse. You have to be extremely flexible, adaptable, but also know kind of when to stand up for yourself. I spend a good deal of time, especially the past few weeks as my contract here is wrapping up, you know, searching for different contracts, talking with recruiters, doing interviews with the management at these facilities, and then also negotiating the pay packages as well once they do come in. So it's definitely like another part-time job in addition to your full-time nursing job. You know, kudos to all the travel nurses who travel alone. I feel like a lot of them get pets. You know, they'll have like a companion dog to travel with, which is super fun. But being able to travel with my husband has been so much fun, especially before we settle down and have kids. I wouldn't trade it for anything.
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1: This final note on the way out today. Goldman Sachs is out with a new research note. Nothing boring like equities research or corporate profit estimates. No, as it has done a couple of times in the past, Goldman has applied some analysis to the World Cup, which starts in less than 2 weeks. I'll spare you the details because, honestly, they suck all the emotion and the intangibles out of the beautiful game. Suffice it to say, Goldman has Spain with a 26% probability of winning, France at 19%, Argentina at 14%. And just because of the way the knockout stage brackets work, Goldman says it's Spain over Argentina in the final. I don't know if I agree with that. Our theme music was composed by BJ Lederman. Marketplace's executive producer is Nancy Fargali. Joanne Griffith is the chief content officer. Neil Scarborough is the vice president and general manager. And I'm Kai Rizdahl. Have yourselves a great weekend, everybody. We will see you back here on Monday, all right?

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1: This is Christopher Kimball from Milk Street Radio. 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
1: I'm Christopher Kimball. This is Milk Street Radio. For over a decade, Hannah Salinger was a server and sommelier at some of New York's finest restaurants. She experienced it all, like the time Vogue food critic Jeffrey Steingarten quizzed her about ice cream. Did the vanilla come from Madagascar? Were the strawberries local or sourced from California?
2: I would expect a server to know some level of detail about things prepared in a restaurant, but I was so panicked, and he kept asking me question after question.
1: She had better moments with other critics, such as Frank Bruni from the New York Times. He praised her in his 3-star review, how she paired the soft-shell crab with a Budweiser.
2: Yeah, that was one of my finer moments. That was my idea to put it on there, and I poured it tableside into, like, this little sake glass.
1: Hannah Salinger's Restaurant Confidential, that's coming up next on Milk Street Radio from PRX after the news.
9: Live from NPR News in Washington, I'm Ryland Barton. A federal judge has reopened President Trump's $10 billion lawsuit against the IRS for releasing his tax returns. Trump and the agency settled the case last week in an agreement that established a nearly $1.8 billion fund for his allies, who say they were victims of political prosecutions, and giving Trump and his family immunity from tax audits. The judge says she wants to investigate what she called grievous allegations that the deal was, quote, premised on deception. President Trump held a White House Situation Room meeting today as he weighs moving forward with a deal to extend the Iran ceasefire and reopen the Strait of Hormuz. Iran says the agreement has not been finalized. As NPR's Greg Myrie reports, the current ceasefire has been fragile.
10: The U.S. and Iran have had back and forth attacks throughout the week. The U.S. said it shot down Iranian drones threatening U.S. ships. Iran fired a missile at a U.S. military base in Kuwait, which was shot down. So the current ceasefire has been in place for nearly 2 months now, and it's been mostly holding. But this week was a very strong example of how vulnerable the truce remains, especially if there's no diplomatic breakthrough.
9: NPR's Greg Myrie reporting. The Trump administration is moving to get rid of rules that would have forced some companies to tell investors about the risks they face from climate change. NPR's Michael Copley reports publicly traded firms also would have had to disclose how they plan on meeting targets they've set to cut climate pollution.
11: A lot of businesses have been voluntarily disclosing some climate information to investors. Under former President Biden, financial regulators issued rules to ensure the information investors get is consistent and comparable. But the Securities and Exchange Commission now says it doesn't have the legal authority to carry out those rules. It also says the rules would have imposed undue costs on companies and their shareholders. Environmental groups criticize the move, saying investors need more information about the threats businesses face from climate change. The rules have been on hold amid pending litigation. Michael Copley, NPR News.
9: The former superintendent of Iowa's largest school district has been sentenced to 2 years in prison related to his unlawful status in the country. Iowa Public Radio's Isabella Liu reports Ian Roberts was arrested by ICE last September.
12: Roberts is originally from Guyana and served as superintendent of Des Moines Public Schools for more than 2 years. Earlier, he pleaded guilty to lying about his citizenship for his job and having guns without legal status. He wasn't authorized to work in the country when he was hired and was issued a removal order in 2024. After serving serving his sentence, Roberts will likely be deported. Al Smith is an attorney for Roberts.
0: For us and for Dr. Roberts, we always knew that, yes, that was going to happen. And that was going to really be the outcome as soon as he entered the guilty plea, because there was a foregone conclusion at that point.
12: Prosecutors initially asked for a prison term of a little over 3 years. For NPR News, I'm Isabella Liu in Des Moines.
9: Stocks closed higher today, adding to all-time highs they set yesterday. This is NPR News. The Trump administration has extended protections, shielding about 11,000 Lebanese people from deportation for another 6 months. It's a rare reprieve for people protected by temporary measures that have been criticized by Republicans. The Trump administration canceled the protections for people from 13 countries, including Venezuela, Haiti, Nicaragua, and Syria. The director of the World Health Organization has arrived in the Democratic Republic of Congo, which is battling an Ebola outbreak. Emmett Livingstone reports workers are struggling to contain the virus.
13: According to revised data, authorities have recorded more than 900 suspected cases in three provinces and over 220 suspected Ebola deaths. The virus is spreading in a region plagued by armed groups, which is complicating the health response. WHO Director General Tedros Adhanom Ghebreyesus is seeking to rally those confronting the outbreak.
14: I came here to show that the communities in Ituri, North Kivu and South Kivu, that they're not alone and that we are here to support.
13: Congo's health minister Roger Kamba criticized what he called alarmist views regarding the outbreak, saying Ebola will be stopped within about 6 months. For NPR News, I'm Emmett Livingstone in Kinshasa.
9: Three Chinese astronauts have returned to Earth after spending 7 months in space. They set a record for the longest on-orbit stay by a Chinese crew. They completed a handover with another crew earlier this week. Their craft landed in Inner Mongolia. China aims for its first lunar landing by 2030. The U.S. is seen as China's top space rival, with NASA planning its lunar landing in 2028. This is NPR News.
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1: This is Mill Street Radio from PRX, and I'm your host, Christopher Kimball. For over a decade, Hannah Selinger was a server and sommelier in New York's finest restaurants. Today she tells all, like the time Vogue food critic Jeffrey Steingarten quizzed her about ice cream.
2: He kept asking me question after question.
1: She also shares signs of a good tipper versus a bad one.
2: Sometimes people are what we call verbal tippers. You've been so amazing. Oh my God, we're going to request you every time.
1: 10%.
2: 10%.
1: And she reveals the stuffiest restaurant in New York.
2: You were meant to be quiet both in the dining room, like as a diner, and also in the dining room as a server.
1: Hannah Selinger's Restaurant Confidential, that's coming up later in the show. But first, we travel to Istanbul with Turkish chef and cookbook author Özlem Warren. Özlem, it's so great to have you back on Mill Street.
18: It's so lovely to be back, Chris. Thank you so much for having me.
1: I think since I last spoke to you, I went to Istanbul, as you know.
18: Yes.
1: I hadn't been there since 1971, and I was just amazed how big it is. I mean, I remember it as being this sort of old, ancient, cool city, which it still is. But it's really big.
18: Oh, it's huge. Really is huge.
1: Well, it's huge, but then I was in a taxi and the streets are two-way, but they're only really one way in terms of the width. So we got to a place where there were cars coming from the other direction, and everybody stopped. People got out. They had a cigarette. Someone had a cup of coffee.
2: Oh, yeah.
1: Everybody talked for a few minutes. And then finally, one of the cars started backing up, and we got out. But that was so charming to me that people got out. There was no fist fight. Everyone had a cigarette and a coffee.
18: No. I think this is a reality of the city that everyone sort of accepts that, you know, that's what it is. You know, you might as well have a little chai break, or you'll see Simit guy in his hand tray between the cars.
1: Yeah.
18: The food is so much into the DNA of the city that there is no wrong moment really to indulge in something.
1: So why don't you give us, just to begin, a little bit of history and just give us like a couple minutes to bring us up to the modern time.
18: Yes, it is a fascinating city. So many ancient civilizations made it home, from Eastern Romans, Byzantiums, the Ottomans, the Seljuks. Venetians were there at some point.
1: So the Ottomans were like 1450-something, right?
18: 1453 was the time when Mehmed II conquered the city, which literally ended the Byzantine Empire and then really the start of Ottoman Empire. So it is this incredible mosaic, and all these communities did bring their food with them.
1: Well, one of the details is that Topkapi at the palace, they had many, many dozens and dozens of chefs.
18: Yes.
1: Each of which had a specialty. Like what one person would do eggs, and someone would do one kind of phyllo, and someone would do something else.
18: And indeed.
1: I read somewhere that one of the tests at one time to get hired was you had to make an egg dish, a very simple dish, but you had to do it just right, which really appealed to me as being the perfect exam, right, to get hired at Topkapi was to make an egg dish.
18: I think that was a dish, wasn't it? Soğanlı yumurta, that they caramelized the onion for almost hours, and then the egg goes in, and it's actually a real delicacy. And food has taken very seriously, you know. It was also a statement of power for the Ottomans, you know, making all that great big banquets, serving 5,000 people a day average. That's why one of my favorite places in Topkapı Palace is the mutfak, the kitchen section. Each pot so big that it's as big as a room, and there are plates that change colors because the Sultan had to make sure his life is not threatened by food poisoning. So he recruited this guy called Çeşnici, which means food taster, whose solely job really is to taste the food prepared for the Sultan before he eats. And if he's still functioning and alive, it would proceed to the Sultan. You know, it's a fascinating, fascinating place. Well worth seeing.
1: I didn't know this. You write that at their peak in the 16th and 17th centuries, there were more than 1,500 vegetable gardens dotted around Istanbul.
18: Oh,
1: and I guess a few of them still exist. But could you talk about that? Because I love that idea.
18: Oh, the Bostan, that's the term for the historic market gardens, that dates back to the Byzantium, the Theodosian walls. But the Ottomans took it on another level. So Mehmed wanted to repopulate and really wanted to provide food provision was very important. So every house almost had their own garden, but they also had this beautiful bostans all through the city. And each region would know for a specific produce. For instance, Bayrampaşa region would be known for their enginar, the artichokes. Marul, Yedikule, still known for this romaine lettuce, very special lettuce. And they not only ate fresh produce, but also all those incredible fruit and veg would turn into pickles, turşu, or jams, or, you know, would be dried to be used out of season.
1: So let's start at breakfast, which is phenomenal. You get like 20 things. I mean, it's this massive meze. So what are the kinds of things you would expect at breakfast?
18: Oh, it's honestly, Chris, it's my favorite meal of the day. I could literally eat Turkish breakfast. We call it kahvaltı. all through the day. But you're right. It's eggs done different ways, perhaps with sujuk, the dried cured beef, perhaps as in menemen, scrambled with tomatoes and juicy sirivi by that pointy pepper. And then you move to covered flatbreads, perhaps a bit of gözleme or a börek. And there's always some kaymak situation. They are thick clotted cream made from the milk from the water buffalo. It's so thick, you could actually slice with a knife and a fork and eat it with some honey on. And they're all washed down with glasses of chai, Turkish tea, in that tulip-shaped glass. What I love about it, though, you know, for us Turks, it is slow. It is unrushed. People take time. It's just a feast that keeps on giving. But more than that, it really is a moment of connection.
1: One of the most interesting things I saw on the street food was the grilled mackerel sandwich.
18: Oh, lovely, lovely. Bolu cake make.
1: Describe that.
18: Beautiful. So Bosphorus, being the water strait that divides the city into two, is very fertile. And the fish has always been a huge part of the city. I mean, they literally get the freshly caught mackerel and they either slightly fry it or grill it and then add in somon bread, which is sort of like fat baguette, I suppose. And in goes the sumac onions, a little bit of tomatoes, perhaps. I like to put a bit of pickles into mine. It is one of the, I think, most special street foods that you could have.
1: Are there a couple of things I've not mentioned that are absolute musts, you know, if you go to Istanbul or if you want to cook out of your cookbook?
18: Well, I mean, I would love folks to really please go and find the farmers markets. You know, every neighborhood have these markets. And for me, they are really one of the heartbeats of the community. It's a fantastic way to see local life. Definitely Bosphorus tour. Definitely take the ferry. I love doing that. And you could actually do zigzag between both sides of Bosphorus. It's a really wonderful way to see city from the sea angle and see how incredibly vast and incredibly diverse. I would really love folks not to try to do everything. Istanbul is huge. You could spend weeks, still you won't be covering more than a fraction of it. Soak the atmosphere, pause, enjoy it, and really try to see multidimensional Istanbul.
1: Awesome. Thanks so much. It's been a real pleasure.
18: Thank you so much for having me, Chris. It was a pleasure to talk to you.
1: That was Özlem Warren, author of Istanbul, Delicious Recipes from the Heart of the City. Now it's time to answer your cooking questions with my co-host, Sarah Moulton. Sarah is, of course, the star of Sarah's Weeknight Meals on Public Television, also author of Home Cooking 101.
19: So, Chris, what's your least favorite chore, meaning in terms of food prep, to do in the kitchen?
1: Well, I would say, let me think about that for a second. I don't do anymore. But when people...
19: What do you mean you don't do any food prep? You make dinner.
1: No. I mean, this particular thing.
19: Oh.
1: Mincing garlic or grating ginger is just, okay, I'm not doing that recipe. Then I realized that I could slice garlic or crush the clove, as they do in Italy, and cook it for a while, let's say in oil, and remove it. So this whole idea of mincing garlic or chopping garlic, I just never do anymore. Because you get better garlic flavor, it's not overpowering, and it's less work. The only thing I've not figured out how to get around is the ginger, because there are some recipes where you can't just cut it into rounds.
19: Slices, yeah.
1: You have to grate it. And grating ginger is just like not one of my, especially it calls for 2 or 3 tablespoons of grated ginger. But that's about it. I just don't like fussiness. I mean, I think restaurant cooking has infected home cooking because we're not restaurant chefs, so we don't need to be perfect like that. So I think you just have to relax and stop being so precise in the knife work, because most of the time, you know, it just does not matter. It does occasionally, but most of the time it doesn't. So I assume you have a long laundry list of things that annoy you in the kitchen?
19: Three. I have three. The first one I'm sort of getting over because there's been an instant solution, and that was washing and drying lettuce. I hated that. But now they have the pre-washed lettuce, and I believe them that it's been triple washed. So I don't worry about it anymore. I buy the triple washed, and I look the other way. Two, squeezing cooked spinach, which is not something I do very often. And usually I saute it and then just
1: use
19: it.
1: You mean in the kitchen towel deal?
19: Yes.
1: Yeah.
19: Now I use the ricer to get the liquid out. But even so, sometimes I squeeze a little more. And the trouble with cooked spinach is it has oxalic acid in it, and I have a reaction on my hands. My hands hate that. And then the thing that I hate making the most is chicken or turkey, because there's the salmonella issue, and it's hard to keep those juices from getting all over the place, and they just seem to multiply. So it's just, you have to be more cautious, and it gets in the way of getting dinner on the table.
1: Two people, very different lists.
2: Yeah, there you go.
1: Let's take a call.
2: Welcome to Milk Street. Who's calling?
20: This is Greg Hewitt.
2: Hi, Greg. Where are you calling from?
20: I'm calling from outside of Philadelphia.
2: And what is your question today?
20: All right, this is something that probably lots of people battle with. I have a couple dishes the family loves. I like putting them on the table at the same time, but they call for very different temperatures. And I've tried a few things to try to make this all work. But ultimately, I always feel like I'm compromising both dishes. One's a panko chicken thing, 325 in the oven, and the other is some roasted root vegetables at about 425 or so. I'm beginning just throwing the towel on this and just not do it. What are some tips and tricks I might try to explore to make this all happen so I'm not compromising the quality of those dishes?
2: Well, let me ask you a question about the panko chicken. So is the chicken dipped in the panko, like maybe eggs first or flour, egg, panko, and then sauteed and then put in the oven? Or does it just get coated with the panko and go into the oven?
20: Coated in panko and then in the oven. Yes, with the flour and egg before the coating, though.
2: And sauteed on top of the stove first?
20: No, not sauteed. No.
2: Okay. I'm a little confused. If you'd said sauteed first, then I would see keeping the low temperature on the chicken. I generally don't bake chicken at that low a temperature. If I'm trying to get it crispy, I would do higher. 400, 425, yeah. But I also would saute. You'll have more of a chance of getting an even crispiness on both sides. And then I would pop it in the oven at a lower temperature to finish it. But let me say something about roasted vegetables, because I do this all the time. Here's what I do. I set them up all by themselves, chicken not on the same sheet pan, chicken elsewhere. And before I do anything else, I coat them with olive oil or whatever spice mix. I throw them in the oven at a high temperature, 425, 450, and I cook them till they're almost done. And then I take them out and I park them on the counter. And then I finish the chicken, whatever else I'm cooking, using the oven. And then for the last 5 minutes, you know, get the chicken, let it rest because it could. Why not? And pop them back in to reheat. So I always pre-cook them and reheat them, always. That's a strategy right there. But Chris.
1: Two things. I do panko chicken, but I always fry it. If I was going to roast chicken, I would roast it at 450 with vegetables without the panko. Because with a 450, you can get the skin pretty crispy.
20: There you go.
1: And the panko, I love panko, but that's when I shallow fry. I use panko for that.
20: Right, right. I'm just trying to save a few calories, keep it a little heart healthy.
1: Well, that's fine. But then I would just leave the panko off and let the skin crisp up in the hot oven.
2: Or saute it on top of the stove, not in a lot of fat. If you use a nonstick pan or a well-seasoned cast iron, you can use a very little bit of oil and get it crispy and then finish it in the oven, I think.
20: All right. I'll try that out.
1: All right. Thanks for calling.
20: Thank you for those tips.
1: Pleasure. Take care.
20: Take care. Thank you. Bye-bye.
2: Bye-bye.
1: This is Mill Street Radio. 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Welcome to Milk Street. Who's calling?
21: Hi, this is Joe Buchter from Newark, Delaware.
1: How are you?
21: I'm doing just fine. How are you doing today?
1: I've just got to ask you, do you have your own radio show?
21: I don't. Why do you ask?
2: He's got an amazing voice.
1: You definitely could have a radio show. You have a great voice. I'm just saying.
21: Oh, best thing I've heard all day.
1: Well, okay. How can we help you?
21: Well, I've been thinking about seasoning salt, but not just sort of what's readily available in the grocery stores, but using dried mushrooms blended with salt as a condiment for soups, or maybe I've used it maybe like rice dishes.
1: Mm-hmm.
21: And I'm trying to figure out what a good ratio would be between salt and whatever the flavoring agent would be.
4: Well, we make our own mushroom powder all the time. You can buy it too. Just throw in a food processor and then maybe put it through a, you know, a filter of some kind. But it's umami, right? Mushrooms, parmesan, tomatoes. So it's going to just give you a foundational flavor, like with rice or whatever, soups, stews, whatever. I don't know if I'd add salt because it would depend on the dish. If you're adding it to rice versus a soup versus a beef stew, you probably wouldn't need a beef stew, but you might have a different need for salt. I would just have powdered mushrooms around as a foundational flavor-enhancing ingredient and leave the salt out of it because you may some dishes may need more salt than others.
21: Yeah, well, I did actually try to make a batch of this, and I tried a rough proportion of 20 grams of dried shiitake, 10 grams of salt, and 5 grams of MSG. And so far, so good. The dishes that I've tried it on are basically a ramen-style soup where it's an unsalted broth that's then flavored with tare or something else.
4: Right.
21: So it worked pretty well there. But I think your point about, you know, not risking over-salting a dish is actually kind of like that idea.
4: Let's just take a moment to bask in the glory of this idea. Salt, MSG, and powdered mushrooms. I think your idea is really interesting. It's sort of all-purpose, more complex salt, MSG, umami agent. You could do two things. You could have your mix and then you could just have some dried mushroom powder, but maybe just take the salt down.
21: Yeah.
4: You said 20 grams of mushroom powder, 10 grams of salt, and 5 grams of MSG or something.
21: Yeah.
4: Take the salt down to 5, and then you're not going to oversalt anything. I think you're onto something.
19: Yeah, I like this idea too, but if you're going to use it the way you just described in those proportions or even slightly less salt, it's a finishing salt, I would say. The point being that a lot of recipes, you don't really want to wait till the end to add the salt. They won't develop as much flavor.
21: That's true.
19: You need to add the salt at the beginning or as you go. So I can see applications for it, including to rice or say you're roasting some vegetables.
4: That's a good idea.
19: I would just toss them up with it. But let's say you've made a stew. You don't want to wait till the end to add salt to that stew at all.
21: And that's true.
19: So there might be times where, you know, you might want to have two little jars of it sitting on the counter, one with salt and one not with salt. It depends on what you're making. It sounds like you're a pretty sophisticated cook, so you would know.
4: Well, if he takes the salt down to 5 grams, he's probably okay.
19: Yeah, well, that too.
4: This is
19: all purpose.
4: Idea.
21: Yeah, and I haven't tried it yet, but I also thought this could be compelling with deviled eggs as well.
19: Oh, yeah. Yes.
4: Absolutely.
21: Dried agent would be.
19: Yeah.
4: Yeah, this is good.
19: Yeah, we like this.
4: So now you need a radio show.
19: Yeah, I see a future here.
4: Yeah.
21: Jar it off and sell it.
4: We love it, yeah.
19: Okay, and shiitake was an excellent choice.
21: Yeah, it was a good place to start, and that was just dumb luck because I had it.
19: Well, yay.
4: There's no such thing as dumb luck. There's just luck.
19: No, you're a genius.
4: Yeah, it's smart luck. Yeah. Anyway, Joe, we love the idea.
19: Yes.
4: Thanks.
21: All right, great. I'll try the variations. I appreciate the advice.
4: Good luck with the radio show.
19: Yes.
21: Okay. Thanks.
4: Take care. Bye.
21: Okay. You guys take care.
19: Okay. Bye-bye.
21: Bye-bye.
4: Welcome to Milk Street. Who's calling?
5: Hi, this is Becca.
4: Hi, Becca. How are you?
5: I'm doing great.
4: Where are you calling from?
5: I'm calling from Papua on the island of New Guinea in Indonesia.
4: That's a first.
5: I thought it might be.
4: How can we help you?
5: I'm an avid baker, and I have lots of types of flours. And what I always do when I get home, I open the sack of flour. I pour the flour into a glass container.
4: Right.
5: Then I cut the label off the front and slide it into the flour so I'll know what it is. So the other day I was going through the refrigerator, and lo and behold, there's a jar of flour that I have no idea I forgot to put the label in. So what I'm trying to figure out is it's just a white flour. I'm pretty sure it's not. I have tasted it. It's not a self-rising. It's not an almond meal or something. But how do I know? Is it bread flour? Is it all-purpose? Is there a way to test flour?
4: Yeah, there is. It's not ideal. You can kind of tell between AP and bread. Bread flour is going to weigh a little more per cup than all-purpose. So the problem is depends where you go because everyone has a different idea. But in general, a cup of all-purpose is about 120 grams, and a cup of bread flour is 130 to 140 grams. But the problem

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1: Right? Just one.
2: Right.
3: Just one.
2: Yeah.
1: Everyone else is labeled. So by the process of elimination, shouldn't you be able to figure it out?
2: See, now how did I not think of this? So both of those ideas are great, because I was trying to think, is there a way to add like something to it so it reacts in a certain way? But no, the weighing or, by process of elimination, what do I not have?
1: Yeah, because I doubt you would have two containers of the same kind of flour.
2: This is why I had to call you. Yeah.
1: Well, I'm glad you called all the way from Indonesia to ask us this question.
2: I did. Yes.
1: Yeah.
2: And I'm just glad, you gave me two good solutions that I'll try.
1: Wonderful.
2: And that's great.
3: But next time, permanently label your canisters.
2: I hadn't even thought about that either. Yeah. I will do that. And I do keep them in the refrigerator. This is the bottom shelf
3: good
2: of
3: for
2: my
3: you.
2: Refrigerator.
1: Yes, very good.
2: Yeah, you know that.
3: Well, Becca, you get the award for the longest distance.
1: Yeah.
3: And a good question, too.
1: Yeah.
2: All right. Well, thank you so much.
3: Thanks for calling.
2: Bye-bye.
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3: This is Mill Street Radio. I'm your host, Christopher Kimball. Next up is my interview with Hannah Selinger about her tell-all memoir, Cellarette. She worked in restaurants for over a decade, first as a server and then as sommelier. Hannah, welcome to Milk Street.
6: Thank you so much for having me.
3: This is a great story, Cellarette, but I have a question to start. The restaurant industry is known for the rough part of the job, right? It's kind of abusive. The drugs, there's alcohol. You fell in love with this business, you said, because it was beautiful and glossy. But then you discover the dark underbelly. Was that a surprise to you, or did you sort of half expect that it was going to be this way?
6: I think it's sort of that case of I didn't think the leopard was going to eat my face.
3: Good answer.
6: I certainly knew the leopards were out there, but the leopard eating your face is sort of, it's a very distant, far-off problem. And then when it starts happening to you, it's sort of like, oh, aha, I see why so many people find this problematic.
3: So you start off with simple restaurants, and then you get to more sophisticated restaurants. You say entire orders were taken at once, appetizers assigned to guests by position. Female diners were distinguished with an L, an archaic reference to ladies, because in fine dining, women were always served first. So some of the first restaurants you worked at was pretty simple from a server point of view, but in a more sophisticated environment, there was a lot going on you had to remember.
6: Yeah, I found it very intimidating, which is funny because I had grown up in a family that had some money and I had dined at a lot of these restaurants, but I had never seen it sort of behind the scenes.
3: Right.
6: And then suddenly I was in this environment where everything was extremely formal and we were, taking away the silverware in between courses and we were crumbing and we manually fired things, telling the chef when things were ready to come out through the kitchen. I found that so intimidating and I had to learn very fast and on my feet.
3: My favorite bit is the Jeffrey Steingarten moment. And I've met him a couple times. He's an amazing food writer. But you're serving his table and you say, Steingarten actually had more questions. Did the vanilla come from Madagascar? Were the strawberries local or seasonal? Were they sourced from somewhere else like California? And you think, dear God, please do not make me go back and talk to the pastry chef again. And you just, you realize you were just not up to the task of dealing with someone like Jeffrey Steingarten.
6: Yeah, I sort of couldn't believe that they had put him in my section. That was my first foray into serving that level of media.

0: It's funny because now I am media, and I would expect a server to know if the ice cream was made in-house. I would expect a server to know some level of detail about things prepared in a restaurant, but I was so panicked, and he kept asking me question after question.
1: I think he was baiting you. I mean,
0: for sure.
1: Who would ask whether the vanilla comes from
0: Madagascar? No, yeah. I think he knew that I was sort of a weakling, and he was messing around with me a little bit. And I deserved it.
1: Well, he probably got a good column out of it. So working at a restaurant, you know, it's well known that the hours are brutal. So how do you maintain a relationship, you know, or a family when you're spending most of your life at the restaurant? Is that doable, or do most people fail at that?
0: Yeah, it's really hard. I found that I saw my family, like my parents, really infrequently. Like, I would encourage them to like come into the restaurant and dine to see me. I used to call my parents from the bathroom at BLT all the time, which they would tell me to stop doing. Stop calling us from the bathroom at work. And when I was working at BLT, a friend of mine died, and I needed to get to his funeral. And trying to get the day off to go to his funeral, which was scheduled on a weekend, was a battle. He was Jewish, which means I'm also Jewish, but there's a very strict timeline for when the Jewish funeral is planned. And so it was immediate, and there wasn't like a window where I could be like, oh, I can get my shifts covered. And there was just sort of like no empathy for that. I was 27. My friend had been 28. And it was sort of like, well, you know, you can't really take the night off. And it was like, well, my friend was really young, and we're all honoring his death. Like, you know, this is the kind of thing that I need the night off for. So that was one of the first moments where I was like, in the real world, like, you would just go to a funeral, you know, you would just go.
1: So did you end up going?
0: I did. Yeah.
1: Did you have a job when you came back the next day?
0: I didn't.
1: Oh.
0: Yeah.
1: Tell me about what happened with that. You sort of get blackmailed for some issue about liquor.
0: Yeah. I made a stupid mistake, which I take full ownership of. We were having a cost control issue, which I had noticed because I had been promoted from server to sommelier, then like de facto beverage director. And I noticed that there was like one specific item that was like just flying out the door, but we weren't selling it. And it was a certain kind of tequila, and it was the kind of tequila that the general manager drank all the time. So, I mean, I knew where it was going. And in order to make up for the loss, because there was no way to report the general manager who was actually above me, I had been basically taking cheap alcohol that we had left over from a party that had been thrown and topping off bottles on the well. So like if you thought you were ordering a Tanqueray, for instance, I was filling it up with like the cheapest stuff that we had on hand called Crystal Palace gin. It's illegal. And obviously it's also immoral. And I did it knowing that it was wrong, but also I was like sort of helpless. I was 27 years old. I didn't really know how to handle taking the reins in this liquor program that was failing. And there were cameras behind the bar. And when I went to the funeral that I had been denied, the general manager went through the cameras and reported me to the owners of the company and had me fired.
1: So today, now you're older and wiser, what would you have done?
0: None of that.
1: Well, okay. Good. That's a first step. Yes. So Jean-Georges, right? So years and years ago when he was sort of new in New York, I went to a couple of his restaurants. And I love your description. You say there's no pleasure in a 4-star dining room, no joviality. You can't be jocular with your fellow servers. There's no room for error. And that just really struck a chord with me because I remember the food being outstanding, but everything was gray.
0: Yes.
1: Everything was quiet. I just felt like you could hear a pin drop.
0: Yeah.
1: So you did not enjoy that experience?
0: I think that that was such a tight-lipped experience. You know, it just, it was a very hard place to work. Even at BLT, which was a 2-star New York Times restaurant, it had been awarded 2 stars by Bruni, had such a different feel to it. The music was loud. People came to have fun. And even though we took service very seriously and we took the food very seriously, you know, there was room to move around and to, you know, to be, you know, you were in a restaurant. And Jean-Georges was really staid. You were meant to be quiet both in the dining room, like as a diner, and also in the dining room as a server. It just had a very sort of balletic feel to it, which is not how I prefer to dine or to execute service. I think, you know, there's sort of a tricky balance in 4-star restaurants where, yes, it's formal. Yes, it's expensive. But like, you should still be able to feel like you're going out and having this special thing where you can sort of have fun and
1: you can be yourself.
0: Yeah, you can be yourself. You're still eating dinner. It is still a time to enjoy yourself. And if you don't feel like that, I guess you have to question what the intent is.
1: So Johnny Uzzini, pastry chef, Jean-Georges pastry chef, this is a case where you come across another major problem in the restaurant world, right?
0: Yes. Before I wrote this book, I actually went on the record in 2017 as one of the people who accused Uzzini of misconduct in the restaurant industry. And I was sort of the reason, well, I don't want to say I was the only reason, but I was one of the reasons that he was sort of ousted from, you know, he was on Top Chef Desserts and he was more of a position player and he is sort of no longer really in the world in the way that he used to. And I was one of the people who had come forward against him. But there were other people as well.
1: Well, you write, it wasn't just me.
0: Right.
1: It was any girl. And then you say every girl.
0: Right. And I don't mean just Johnny. I mean, there's a catalog of incidences that I could recount. And even after this book came out, so many people came to me. And, you know, and then I had to sort of... I live in Massachusetts. I had to sort of sit through watching Mario Batali walk out of a Boston courtroom, you know, acquitted of everything after having known people who suffered, you know, the consequences of his behavior. So, yes, I've known many people who have suffered experiences like this in the restaurant industry with people who are well-known, with people who are unknown. You know, people talk about these things, but then they sort of give people a slap on the wrist and let them go back to doing what they do.
1: Yeah, I was going to ask. I mean, Batali's not come back, but he tried.
0: Yeah.
1: But do you think that the restaurant industry, has it cleaned up its act a lot or it's only slightly reformed?
0: I would say that it is not reformed. I would say that there is more recognition for the behaviors that used to exist and there are now HR departments, which we certainly didn't have before, but those HR departments more or less serve the restaurant owners or the chefs, and they don't really serve the people beneath them. They're sort of like legal defense teams, if you will. And I don't know that, you know, the essay that I had written that started this book was the piece that I wrote for Eater, which was nominated for a James Beard Award about my time working for David Chang. And the reason that I started writing that essay in the first place was because I had seen that Peter Meehan had stepped down as the editor for the food section of the Los Angeles Times. And that enraged me because it occurred to me that he had been held accountable for behaviors while Dave Chang, who worked with him at the time and whom I had worked with at the time, had not been accountable for any of his behaviors, which were not necessarily sexual in nature, but just abusive in nature. And it really made me think that, you know, there were all of these things that happened that people really hadn't taken accountability for. All of these years later, I got so many thank yous for that piece. I got so much critical acclaim for that piece. I got a book deal out of that piece. And Dave Chang is still making millions of dollars off of Amex deals and television deals.
1: So where's the line in your point of view? Where do you think that abusive starts and just being a tough boss ends?
0: It's hard to say. I mean, I think, like, you know, there's like tough bosses and then there's like screaming at somebody that like you're gonna murder their family, which like
1: that's okay. That's over the line.
0: Right. Yeah. And I experienced Dave doing that. Look, do I think that everybody needs to be canceled? Like, no. But do I think that like Johnny Uzini needs to be back like selling his chocolates? Yeah. Probably not. Like, it wasn't just me that suffered under these people. Right. So I think, you know, if it's an isolated incident or if it's, you know, someone being temporarily unkind or difficult as an employer, I don't think that that's necessarily cause for, you know, ending their life or career. I think that if it's systemic, I think that if they're abusive to the point where people can't show up for work and live their lives, then yeah, like maybe those people don't belong in this industry.
1: That would be definitely across the line. The Sea Grill, I just love how you describe this. You work in the sommelier at the Sea Grill in Rockefeller Center, and you said after this experience, the Sea Grill didn't need a sommelier. They needed a maid to clean up after the atrocity of tourist dinner service. Yeah. So could you give us a little background on the atrocity of tourist dinner service? What do you mean?
0: Oh, my gosh. I just took my kids to Rockefeller Center in January, and I was like, Mommy used to work there. I feel like I'm going to have PTSD describing this. It was like the same bottle of Chardonnay sold over and over again to like Australians in Christmas sweaters who tipped 10% like on Christmas Day. You know, the job of a sommelier is sort of like the job of a mind reader. That's how I describe it. When you're on the floor, like you have like just a couple of minutes with somebody and you have to like assess like who they are, what they want, what their personality type is, how much they want to spend, but you can't really ask them specifically. Like there's so much you need to do in such a short period of time. That is not what this job was. This job was like just being a merchant. It was like, you know, oh, like you need me to get you a cold one. And by a cold one, I mean not very nice Chardonnay, like on repeat. And also like, you know, bust your table and like get you out so that I can have another one of the same version of you in another terrible Christmas sweater, like over and over again. For that particular position, you don't need somebody with any like refined skill set. You just need somebody to walk back and forth to a Eurocov where you keep the same bottle of Chardonnay stocked up over and over again.
1: You did not feel appreciated for your skill.
0: I think that's fair to say, right?
1: Can you tell pretty quickly whether someone's going to be a good tipper or not?
0: You can never tell.
1: Really?
0: You can never tell. Sometimes people are what we call verbal tippers. You've been so amazing. You're the best. You're the best server we've ever had. Oh my God, we're going to request you every time.
1: 10%.
0: 10%.
1: Oh, thanks a lot. And what about the opposite? The people who give you an amazing tip and you didn't think they would do that?
0: Yeah, that happens too. Those are people are like, you know, they don't make eye contact with you. Right. They like, you know, you think that you're sure they're going to stiff you. And then they leave you like some weird, incredible tip.
1: So Frank Bruni goes to dine at Co, gives it 3 stars.
0: Yeah.
1: And you paired Budweiser with softshell crab. And he writes, it brought out a sense of mischief. So that must be nice to have Frank Bruni say something nice.
0: Yeah, that was one of my finer moments. That was my idea to put it on there. And I poured it tableside into like this little sake glass so that it looked like I was pouring it out of a wine bottle. that was fun. I had fun with him. And I thought, you know, I like to think of wine pairings as like, what would I want to be drinking? And I thought no one wants anything fussy here. You know, you just want a cold beer.
1: You're right. It's an industry that doesn't love you back. They don't love you back. Is that sort of your benediction or the last thought you have about the restaurant industry?
0: When I think about this book in general, you know, despite everything, it was still a love letter to the restaurant industry. And also it was a feminist perspective on restaurants and the restaurant industry. You know, I love restaurants. My deepest hope is that restaurants mend themselves and figure out the things that are broken within them so that they can be better, because I want restaurants to survive. I want restaurant owners to survive. I want people who work in restaurants as career restaurant people to be able to work sustainably in restaurants. I want them to improve, and I want restaurants to love the people who work in them back. The fact that it didn't work out for me doesn't mean that it can't work out for other people. But I want also the restaurant industry to recognize the things in the industry that are broken.
1: Hannah, thanks so much. It's an amazing book, and you also have a great sense of humor, which is great. Thanks.
0: Well, thank you so much. This was a pleasure.
1: That was Hannah Selinger, author of Cellarat. She has a new novel coming out in June called Valley of the Moms. And you can find an extended cut of our interview on Tuesday, June 2nd at milkstreetradio.com or wherever you find your podcasts. 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Coming up, America Breaks Up with the Calorie.
2: 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We'll revisit two concerts from the NMU Percussion Ensemble. From their November 2023 concert, we'll hear music of Aram Khachaturian, Peter Tchaikovsky, and a world beat medley. And from April of 2024, music of Gioachino Rossini, Steve Reich, Antonio Vivaldi, and more. I'm Kurt Hosworth, your host and producer. 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
1: I'm Christopher Kimball. You're listening to Milk Street Radio. Now here's the latest in food news with Kim Severson. Hey, Kim, what's going on?
3: Well, I have some big news for you, Chris. The glory days of calorie counting are over.
1: Party time. Party time.
3: Right, let's go. But it's actually an interest, like for 100 years, right? The calorie has just had a hold on how Americans eat, right? So calories in, calories out, Weight Watchers, you know, the 100-calorie pack Hostess cupcake. This whole notion of we've got to reduce our calories. But now it's turning out that that is a simple formula that just isn't working. So we're really entering a more sophisticated understanding of the physiology of hunger and the idea that we're all going to survive on cabbage soup diets. It's over.
1: And the grapefruit diet's gone?
3: I know. I'm sorry. I didn't want to just tell you like that. I was trying to make it easier on you. But I remember my mother with the grapefruit diet. And, you know, there was just that whole era that if we just had the right thing to fill our bellies, we would lose weight.
1: Are all calories created equal? That is, if you expend more calories than you take in, is that a formula for weight loss? Or is that just part of the formula?
3: Well, theoretically, yes. If you ate nothing but 2,000 calories of Little Debbie bars, for example, or 2,000 calories of fruits and vegetables, you'd still lose weight, but you'd be a much less healthy person. It's a much more complex idea, right? So calories count, but it's which calories that really matter. But all of this has brought a new kind of thinking that losing weight is about much more than just that calorie in, calorie out formula. There's a whole physiology that we're seeing from the GLP-1s that are triggering certain hormones. I mean, right now, I think the numbers, Chris, are that maybe about 20% of Americans are on GLP-1 medications, which is really giving researchers a key into what makes us overeat.
1: Well, it's sort of like from the stomach to the head.
3: Right, right. But I thought you, in fact, Chris, I thought you might particularly be interested in how we became so calorie obsessed to begin with.
1: Calorie counting is not something I remember from my early youth. So is this come in the 60s and 70s? When did this come in?
3: Well, it's actually World War I really inspired most calorie counting. The government had asked people to eat less calorie-dense foods, like less flour, less sugar, less red meat, because the American soldiers and their allies needed the calories. So restaurants actually added calorie count to their menus. So diners could monitor their consumption, and the idea was to be reassured that they were getting plenty of calories, even if they were eating in a patriotic way, these substitute foods. But calories also at that time became a weight loss measurement or something that became something people would aspire to, you know, to maintain weight in popular culture. And you can trace this back to Dr. Lulu Hunt Peters, who was a pathologist from California, and she picked up the patriotic message of calorie restriction and really ran with it. She started a newspaper column in the LA Times. She developed a prototype of the modern weight loss support group, and she called it Watch Your Weight Anti-Kaiser Classes. So 1918, she wrote a book called Diet and Health with the Key to Calories, and it was a bestseller. So that's really where the modern calorie counting culture began. And then, you know, this kind of coincided with the flappers in the 1920s, right? So, you know, it used to be if you were thin, it was a sign you were too poor to eat well. But then, you know, the flappers, it was all about being thin, right? And that just unleashed decades of diner diet plates and all of the low-cal marketing campaigns. But I think you're right. It did. The 60s and the 70s in particular, I think, were the height of those, like the cottage cheese and a slice of pineapple. Also, side note, that was one of Richard Nixon's favorite lunches.
1: Oh, another thing to love about Richard Nixon.
3: There you go. This love of that.
1: There you go.
3: And then, of course, you know, that brought us into, you know, we had the low-carb, low-fat Atkins era, well, the South Beach diet. We're all searching for this magic formula, right? But it was really about calorie restriction, but just in all these different forms. And, you know, America's favorite dieter, Oprah Winfrey, you know, she was an investor in Weight Watchers, a big fan of it. Oprah gave up Weight Watchers and announced a couple of years ago that she was taking GLP-1s, resigned from the Weight Watchers board, company stock tumbled, and now she has aligned herself with doctors and researchers who really see managing weight and treating obesity as a more nuanced pursuit. It's biology, it's hormones, it's the food environment. And so this idea that the calorie, the simple calorie, eating more, eating less of it, is going to work is kind of out the window now.
1: What's really interesting to me is the whole idea of food came down to losing weight.
3: Right.
1: And losing weight was defined as calorie intake. So we've taken something which should be integral to our happiness, you know, as a society, mm-hmm. and turned it into something that is dangerous and you have to limit. Right. Isn't that what it is? It's like,
3: right.
1: Most cultures celebrate food. They love food. And here we think food is our enemy.
3: Right. And it's that phrase, like guilty pleasure. I hate
1: right.
3: that
1: Oh, I hate
3: phrase.
1: That. I hate that.
3: I hate that. Or like, you know, chocolate sin cake. This whole connection of, you know, a punitive spin on food is just beyond me.
1: So the calorie is now out of favor. Is there something else other than medication, taking that pill, that is going to replace the calorie?
3: Well, I think people are getting smarter about what is actually in their food. And I think there's a real populist understanding of nutrients. I mean, you just need to look at the protein craze to see that people are counting protein grams. People are fiber maxing. I know you are, Chris, I'm sure. Entered your fiber maxing years.
1: I've never heard that term before.
3: Fiber maxing. It's all about like
1: colon cleansers, you know, for dinner.
3: Right.
1: Yes.
3: But fiber maxing sounds so much better. Yes. I think colon cleansing got a good marketing team. Okay. So I think those kinds of small changes to the diet is really what's happening. And certainly if you talk to younger people, younger than us, they really are aware of the kind of nutrients that are in their food. And they look for it as opposed to just 100-calorie pack of Oreo Thins or whatever.
1: So what you're saying is Gen Z's got this all under control?
3: Well,
1: as a conclusion.
3: Chris, it's all we've got. So we're going to have to believe in the fiber-maxing youth of America to save us, I think.
1: Kim, thank you very much. Say goodbye to calories. Say hello to protein. Thank you.
3: There you go. Good luck with that, Chris.
1: That was Kim Severson, food correspondent at the New York Times. That's it for today. 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You can also find us on Facebook at Christopher Kimball's Milk Street, on Instagram at 177 Milk Street. We'll be back next week with more food stories and kitchen questions. And thanks, as always, for listening.

0: 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Co-founder Melissa Baldino. Executive producer Annie Sinzabaugh. Senior editor Melissa Allison. Senior producer Sarah Klapp. Producer Caroline Davis. Assistant producer Madi Orozco. Production intern Daniela Rodriguez. 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

Welcome to Peninsula Performances on Public Radio 90. I'm Kurt Hosworth, your host and producer. This is the program that highlights musical talent from the Upper Great Lakes region. And we have a very percussive edition of the show today. We'll hear not one, but two concerts from the NMU Percussion Ensembles from November of 2013 and April of 2024. We'll also hear excerpts from the director of the NMU Percussion Ensemble, who was also having a faculty recital in March of 2024. Throughout the program, you'll hear originals for percussion ensemble in a variety of different instrumentations and some familiar classical works set for percussion. The first concert we'll hear took place Saturday, November 4th of 2023 at the Reynolds Recital Hall on NMU's campus. Dr. James Strain conducted the NMU Percussion Ensemble concert with a variety of tunes coming from Aram Khachaturian, Peter Tchaikovsky, Mitchell Peters, Arthur Lipner, and more. The NMU Percussion Ensemble also performed Sunday, April 7th of 2024 at Reynolds, and ahead we'll hear music from Gioacchino Rossini, George Hamilton Green, Phil Faney, Steve Reich, and more. Plus, we'll also have time to hear a little bit of Dr. Strain's percussion faculty recital from March of 2024. And we'll hear some original works from Dr. Strain, along with works of Claire Musser and Harry Brewer. Stay tuned. There's lots of percussive hits on this edition of Peninsula Performances. And we'll start with the concert from November of 2023 with the NMU Percussion Ensemble led by Dr. James Strain. We'll hear music of Aram Khachaturian and a couple of works from Peter Tchaikovsky to start things off. We'll hear a setting of Khachaturian's Saber Dance for percussion, along with the Dance of the Mirlitons and the Scherzo from Tchaikovsky's Symphony No. 4.